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0: Welcome to Living by Grace, a verse-by-verse study through the Bible with Pastor Mark Galvin of Calvary Chapel Lompoc. 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
1: You see, God could do, and we talked about this in the previous weeks, God could do no more for you than to die in your place. That's giving his all. So if he was willing to give himself in your place, how much more so will he provide for all of your needs? And that is to be a promise that we remember. You know, hey, Christ, he died for me. So how much more will he provide a job or a husband, a wife, whatever the case may be? How much more so? So from the greater to the lesser. He's already done the greatest. How much more? Much more than being now justified by his blood, we shall be saved from wrath. And that is, in the Greek, it's the definite article. He's speaking about a specific wrath. It's the wrath of God. And as we read the book of Revelation, we see the wrath of God will be experienced by a Christ-rejecting world for 7 years. It's 360-day years, Babylonian or, you know, Old Testament years. He is actually fulfilling Old Testament prophecy, Daniel chapter 9. It goes all the way back to 7 years of 360-day years. But that tribulation, the wrath of God is poured out. I believe we see the church in chapters 4 and 5 in heaven. And as we're in heaven, the Lamb of God receives the scroll, the title deed to the earth. And as he breaks the... You see, already in heaven, earth has entered into this period where the church is removed from the planet. And the rapture takes place first. Then there's a period of time, we don't know how long. But whenever God determines to break open that scroll, then the tribulation will begin, because that's the start of the tribulation. It's even though the rapture of the church takes place, and it could be a week, it could be a month, it could be a year or two, what happens is somewhere in that period of time after the rapture takes place, then the first

seal is broken on that scroll. It's a scroll. It's a book with seven. It's just a scroll, but you know, it's with the seven seals, and the first seal that breaks releases the Antichrist, the white horse rider. But when that first seal is broken in heaven, with the church and Christ together there, as I see it, then on earth, the tribulation begins. And on earth, the white horse rider begins his career, the Antichrist, with the signing of the covenant, also mentioned in Revelation chapter 9. But you see, that period of wrath, we've been saved from. Here's the thing, is I've listened to several individuals on the internet, several teachers over the years speak of the tribulation, the wrath of God. I say, look it, the church has experienced the tribulation or tribulation from the very beginning. God has never spared his children tribulation, and that is true. But there is a kind of tribulation that none of God's kids have ever experienced to this day, nor do I believe ever will experience, because we've been saved from it through the shed blood of Jesus Christ. We see that linked here and also in 1 Thessalonians 1. But it is the wrath of God. We saw when Christ died, you know, prior to dying on the cross, he spoke of that cup. And the cup, it speaks of the wrath of God. He drank from that cup. He drank that cup, and he swapped it with you and I with the cup of the new covenant. That's on a monthly basis, at least here. On a monthly basis, we partake of the communion. It's to remind us of that cup. We have a new covenant. We've drank from the cup of the new covenant, the shed blood of Jesus Christ. We're connected to that new covenant. And that new covenant, you see, it prevents me from experiencing God's wrath. You won't find anybody in the New Testament that ever, no child of God ever experiences the wrath of God. Tribulation, yes, but that origin of tribulation is always the devil in this world system. So this is speaking of, once again, it is a definite article. It's not just wrath, it's just not, you know, tribulation. It's specifically the wrath of God, the wrath of God. We shall be saved from wrath through him. For, once again, you know, those who say, well, you know, the church is always, yes, they've experienced tribulation, but not the wrath. It's a completely different kind of tribulation. It's kind of different. It comes from him. Well, we'll be saved from that wrath through him. For if, when we were enemies, we were reconciled, and it means atonement, reconciliation or atonement. If you kind of break down the word atonement, it gives you the definition, at one-ment. And 11 times here in this chapter, Paul uses the word one. And we're at one with God, because you see, we're in Christ. Think of that positionally. Think of it literally. As I've stated on several occasions, it's easier to have a mental picture. You think of being inside of Christ, which we are positionally. We're in Christ. We're the body of Christ. When you consider that, we're at one with him. And being at one, there's that reconciliation, atonement. Reconciliation speaks of the fact that we have been brought back into fellowship

speaks of the fact that we have been brought back into fellowship with God. Adam, the first man, when he sinned, Adam and Eve sinned, when they sinned, there was a breaking of fellowship. You know, Adam is still God's kid. Eve is still God's child. But there's a breaking of fellowship. And the day you eat thereof, you shall surely die, God declared. And really, when Adam sinned, he was declaring war on God. When man sins, there's a declaration of war. However, God did not retaliate. Instead of sending wrath upon man, upon Adam and Eve, he sent a Savior. Remember the promise there in Genesis chapter 3, the seed of the woman. He sent a reconciler, a redeemer. Just the opposite, once again, of the way man responds. Man declares war. God sends his son. And when you consider that, you know that Jesus, he not only died for us, for our sins, he lives for us in the sense that he ever liveth to make reconciliation for the people. He's make intercession for the people. He's already made reconciliation. But he ever liveth to make intercession for you and I, for his people. And not only has he died for us, not only has he lived for us as our heavenly high priest, our representative before God the Father, but he also is coming for us. So praise God. Awesome. It's a glorious salvation. And it is multifaceted. Now, as we continue here in verse 11, and so as he speaks of the much mores, you know, the much more over and over again here, for if when we were enemies, we were reconciled to God by the death of his son, much more being reconciled. So once again, that is in the past tense being. It's having been reconciled. There's already that reconciliation. It can never be broken. It is a permanent act. We shall be saved by his life. So in his death, if he saved us in his death, as a result of his death, we experience forgiveness from sin. How much more will his life, the fact that he is our living Savior, keep us? We talked about that on Sunday morning, that we are kept. He has garrisoned us, the military term. He's garrisoned us as his people. We are kept, permanently kept. And not only so, but we also joy in God through our Lord Jesus Christ, by whom we have now received the atonement, that at-one-ment. And you see the progression here. Once again, the linking of these things. This glorious salvation that is ours, connected with all these unbreakable links, reconciliation, justification, the love of Christ, the atonement. All these things are connected with Christ and what he has done for us. So being at one with Christ, having that atonement, being in Christ Jesus, we see the state, the eternal state of the child of God. See, once you're in Christ, you can never be out of Christ. Once you're in him, you can never be out of him. It's an eternal, everlasting link. That once you're in it, it's a process. Just like if you set up a stack of, you know, a set of dominoes, and most of us has seen those. You know, sometimes you have world record domino exposition where they got a team of domino setters where they've been setting up dominoes for a week, and it maybe spells something out. But you see, once the first domino goes over, you know, and theoretically every domino is going to go, you know, it's just the domino effect, as it is called, because once the first one hits, it hits everyone else, theoretically. This is more than just theoretical, is biblical. Once the first act, and once salvation is enacted, all of these things are guaranteed, all the way till glorification takes place and is experienced by the believer. So our salvation is much more glorious than many of us, very likely, really any of us have ever imagined. Because when we experience it, it's going to be, it's

see all the much mores, it's much more than we thought. It has to be experienced. It's something that is much more than our minds can conceive, comprehend. Now, in verse 12, it says, wherefore, so this is connected. This is, you know, it's a connective term. Wherefore, everything before this connects to this word. Wherefore, as by one man sin, notice that one man, wherefore, as by one man sin entered into the world, and death by sin, and so death passed upon all men, for that all have sinned. He's going to explain to us our salvation, how it works. It all began, you see, with Adam. He was created by God, and he had a glorious relationship, a personal, thriving, blossoming relationship with God daily. But when he sinned, sin entered into the world, and he fell. Everything about him, he became a fallen being. And you and I are fallen because of Adam. We're connected to Adam. And as I mentioned previously, the term one is mentioned because, see, we were all at one time in Adam. And as we consider the human race, humanity at large, from the very beginning to the very end, there are only two federal heads. And what I mean by that is this. Adam was the first man. We are all connected to Adam. We are all relatives. We are all sons of Adam. We're all in Adam's family. I'm not going to make an Adam's family joke. I always usually do that one. But we're in Adam's family. And that is true of all of us. And we're all fallen as a result. He was our federal head, like it or not. Well, I wanted somebody else to represent me. I didn't have a choice in this. No, you didn't have a choice. Just like with president, you know, you have a choice, but once the president is chosen or elected, people are just finding this out now, I guess, that they don't have a choice after that. Doesn't matter what you think after he's been elected, but, you know, we live in a political era. Oh, never mind. We'll leave that one alone. But, historically speaking, biblically speaking, Adam was our first federal head, whether we like him or not. God elected him. God made him your federal head. And as your federal head, he failed. Well, if that would have been me, I wouldn't have known. You see, Adam was better than any of us. He didn't have the sin nature, but he was a man. And the devil took advantage of him. More so the woman. She was deceived. Adam was just rebellious. Adam, he was willfully disobedient. He knew it was wrong, but he did anyway, probably because he wanted to be with this woman. We don't know. But he did. He sinned. He willfully sinned. He disobeyed God. As our representative, he blew it. And God, very graciously, when you consider the fact, it was a very merciful thing because Adam represented all of us. We would have all failed. If God would have let us all have that chance, we would have all failed. We couldn't have done better than Adam. He had far greater advantages, and yet he failed. As an exalted man, he failed. Once he falls, he's got everything. So his brain, his body, his nature, everything about him, he's a fallen, you know, physically he's fallen. So as our federal head, he failed. Now, in Adam, we're all sin. A child, an infant, or prior to that, in the womb, in Psalm 51, that's what I referenced earlier, but it's a reference to Psalm 51, where David said that he was conceived in iniquity. When a child doesn't become a sinner when he hits his brother or his sister or, you know, disobeys his parents. A child becomes a sinner at the moment of conception. When a human being is conceived, just as David said, I was conceived in iniquity. And that's not because that little that microscopic human being inside the mother's womb is doing bad things, can't really do anything bad, but it's because that child has received the fallen nature. So by nature, we're sinners, and every one of us have proved that. Today, we've proved that.
We're proof of, you know, our own nature. We're sinners. We're one in Adam in that sense. We're identified with him. Wherefore, as by one man, sin entered in the world. And notice how he's going to contrast Adam with Christ. So there would be those that would say, well, how do I know that Christ took my place? How do I know he had that right and that's going to work? And how does this whole thing work where one person represents everybody? How do I know that Christ can represent me and that I can be saved through Christ? Well, Adam represented you, and everyone has died since Adam, except for Enoch and Elijah, to be accurate. But everybody's connected to Adam has died because they have his sinful nature. That sin of Adam has been passed on to all of us because he represented us. And because that is true, and the reality of that truth is in the fact that not only does God's word say that, but we see death. Death reigns over humanity. No matter how many tummy tucks, chin lifts, or whatever they're called, chin ups, or chin. What are those things? I don't know. No matter how much work you get done, it just, you know, we're still falling apart.

And the reality of that truth is in the fact that not only does God's word say that, but we see death. Death reigns over humanity. No matter how many tummy tucks, chin lifts, or whatever they're called, chin ups, or chin, what are those things? I don't know. No matter how much work you get done, it just, you know, we're still falling apart. It's because of, you know, sin. It's the human body. It's fallen. And you can improve it if you want, but it's not, you know, it's not going to ultimately work. But

all men, for that all have sinned. For until the law, sin was in the world. You see, before the law was given, people were still sinning. The law didn't show up until the time of Moses. God gave the law, the Ten Commandments, to Moses. But before that, people were sinning. Remember with the first kids, Cain and Abel. Cain killed his brother. Sin's been around for a long time, from the very beginning. So, you know, as far as man is concerned, from the creation, you know, with Adam and Eve. So having stated that, for until the law, sin was in the world, but sin is not imputed where there is no law. As far as, you know, sin, there was no law to say, hey, this is wrong that you've stolen or you've robbed a bank or, you know, killed this guy. There was no law to make that statement, even though as far as God was concerned, those things were all wrong. God's word is eternal and God's commandments are eternal. But man, there was no listing of the commandments, what God asked of man or demanded of man. But at the same time, the people were still sinning before the law. Nevertheless, death reigned from Adam to Moses because, you know, Moses is the one that received the law. Death reigned because, you know, people were recipients of the sin nature, even over them that had not sinned after the similitude of Adam's transgression, even though people didn't individually, as Adam did for the, you know, the very beginning, sin and defy God, even though people didn't sin in the same way, because Adam, you know, he was in God's presence. They didn't sin in the same way, but they sinned nonetheless. Had not sinned after the similitude of Adam's transgression, who is the figure of him that was to come, the figure of him that was to come. When Paul is writing the Corinthians, he speaks of the first Adam and the last Adam. This is the first Adam. The last Adam is Jesus Christ, because Jesus is the last Adam in that Adam was the first representative of man, the first federal head. Christ is not the second, but the last federal head. There's not going to be a third or a fourth. He is the last Adam. He's called the last Adam. That's because he is your, just as Adam represented you and did a horrible job, he failed. Christ represented you, and he represented you perfectly because he took your place, being perfect himself. He swapped out. He traded positions with you. And so, you see, there are only two federal heads. The first federal head, Adam, failed, but Christ, who is the figure of him that was to come, Adam, the first Adam, Adam and Eve, the last Adam, Jesus Christ. But not as the offense, so also is the free gift. For if through the offense of one, many

and will keep us throughout eternity. Christ was representing you, representing me. And when he died on the cross, he died for all of us. Just as when Adam sinned, he sinned for all of us. Much more, you see. A far greater work, a far greater act took place in Christ, because Christ, being God, being perfect, died, and he has given us all, we each one of us have his nature, him as a personal savior, and he has taken our place. He gained back all that was lost. Everything that was lost in Adam is gained back in Christ, and much more. And we see the terminology over and over again. Much more, much more, much more. Five times, much more is mentioned. Two kingdoms, two reigns. See, death reigned over humanity as a result of Adam's sin. But you see, now in Christ, life, eternal life. Christ, you see, two kingdoms. Tonight, you belong in one of, you are a citizen. I shouldn't say a citizen, but you are a family member. You're either in the family of Adam or you're in the family of God. And if you're in the family of God, if you've received Jesus Christ, your Lord and Savior, then Christ has taken care of everything wrong. He has reconciled you to God, made at one ment. You're at one with God because of Christ, because of you being in him. And he acted as your federal head. You're either under his headship or you're under the headship, the family of Adam. Now, if you're in the family of Adam, you can be, you can be reconciled to God and experience atonement at one ment, forgiveness, if you'll receive Jesus Christ tonight. And if you'd like to do that, come on up. I'll pray with you, or you can ask a brother or sister or somebody that you came with, and they'll lead you in a sinner's prayer. But make sure, if you're here tonight, you don't know Jesus Christ, and you'd like to. In fact, let's just go ahead and pray, and we'll. If you want to repeat after me, you can receive Christ right now, and then you can tell everybody you received the Lord this evening. Let's pray. Father, we look to you as your people, and we pray for anyone here that doesn't know you, and if they'd like to, Lord, I just pray that. God, that you would just speak to their hearts. And if that's you tonight and you'd like to receive Christ this evening, you want to be forgiven. Know you're going to heaven. Know that there's reconciliation, atonement. Christ has acted for you. And just as you have been the recipient, you know your sinful nature back and forth. You understand you're a sinner. You know that you've tried to do things better. You've tried to be maybe more righteous or more godly. It just doesn't work. You can't do it. You might improve yourself for a week or two or a month or five, but you still fall flat on your face. It's because we're sinners by nature, and we need the power over sin that comes by the indwelling Holy Spirit, and we also need to experience atonement, reconciliation, redemption, conversion. It's all in the person of Christ, who is the last Adam, who went to the cross for you, that you might be saved, that you might be redeemed and bought back from sin, destruction, that you might never experience condemnation. And so with heads bowed and eyes closed, if that's your desire, you can just simply repeat this prayer after me silently, and God, he'll respond to your silent prayer. Father, forgive me for my sins. I receive your Son, Jesus Christ, as Lord and as Savior of my life. I believe that you died, that you rose again from the grave. And I give you my life. I ask that you'd fill me with your Holy Spirit. And I ask all these things in Jesus' name. And Father, as your people tonight, Lord, may we as your people consider that which we've read and meditate, especially when things aren't going well. Lord, we might meditate on these passages, Romans chapter 5 through 8, and all that we might discover, rediscover, and understand more about our salvation and all the glorious aspects of it and all of the wonderful, the beautiful links, the unbreakable links, the salvation that is ours in Christ.

0: pray you'd bless as we continue to fellowship this evening, Father. In Jesus' name, amen.
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0: 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And on today's edition of The Word for Today, Pastor Chuck continues his message, Preach the Gospel to All Nations, as we pick up in Revelation chapter 14, verse 6. 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
1: Now I saw another angel flying in the midst of heaven, having the everlasting gospel to preach to those that dwell upon the earth, and to every nation and kindred and tongue and people. A local TV station recently was advertising that they were going to put this little angel up in the sky. And their satellite that they had raised so much money for was this angel that's going to fly through carrying the everlasting gospel, their own satellite up there. Unfortunately, it got lost in its orbit. They haven't been able to find that angel. Let's hope it's not a fallen angel. I think that this is not a satellite launched from the space shuttle, but I believe that this is an actual angelic being. Now, the interesting thing to me is that he has the everlasting gospel to preach to those that dwell upon the earth, to every nation, kindred, tongue, and people. Now, what did Jesus say would have to happen before the end could come? And the gospel of the kingdom must be preached unto all nations, and then shall the end come. But interestingly enough, Jesus was talking about this same period of time, the last period of time during the Great Tribulation. It's all in context with the Great Tribulation. And the gospel shall be preached as a witness to all nations. Now, the church has taken that as a challenge, and they said Jesus can't come again until we've preached the gospel to every nation. Now, I believe that we should seek to preach the gospel to every nation, but I do not believe that our failure to do so is hindering the return of Jesus Christ, because I believe that that particular, and the gospel shall be preached as a witness to all nations, is a reference to this angel that flies through the midst of heaven, declaring the everlasting gospel to all of the nations, kindreds, and people. And he says with a loud voice that they should fear God, give glory to him, for the hour of his judgment is come, and worship him that made the heaven and the earth. Now, men foolishly are worshiping the heavens. They're worshiping the earth. They are worshiping, as Paul said, the creature more than the creator. Worship the God who made the heavens. That's the rational thing to do. It's irrational to worship creation. Creation testifies of a creator. The evolutionist worships creation.

Because they did not want to retain God in their mind, God gives them over to reprobate minds. Professing themselves to be wise, they become fools because they worship and serve the creature more than the Creator who is blessed forevermore. So in the proclaiming of the everlasting gospel, they are given words of wisdom, worship Him who has made the heaven and earth and sea and the rivers and the streams and the lakes. There followed another angel saying, Babylon is fallen, that great city, because she made all of the nations drink of the wine of the wrath of her fornication. And we'll get now in chapter 17 complete details on this fall of Babylon as we read the very same thing and we are given details on the fall of this great religious system of Babylon. And the third angel followed them saying with a loud voice, if any man worships the beast and his image or receives his mark in his forehead or in his hand, the same shall drink of the wine of the wrath of God, which is poured out without mixture into the cup of his indignation, and he shall be tormented with fire and brimstone in the presence of the holy angels and in the presence of the Lamb. Now, this means that God is going to give every man a chance. First, the angel proclaims the everlasting gospel. Now, this angel warns man against worshiping the beast or taking his mark. So that if a man does take the mark, does worship the beast or his image, he is doing it knowingly, he is doing it willfully, in willful rebellion against God, because he has been deceived into thinking that in the final conflict that will soon be taking place, that Satan and the forces of darkness will be able to overcome the forces of light. You listen to those who are involved in the satanic cults and satanic worship today, and they do say, hey, we are winning, just look around and you can see. Christianity doesn't have a chance. We're on the winning side. And they are advocating their victory. I heard some kid the other day advocating. He was a Satan worshiper. And declaring that, hey, we're winning. Just look at the world in which you live. We're winning. Evil is going to triumph over good. And they're declaring their victory. And they're actually deceived into believing that they will be able to triumph. Thus, when the angel goes through the skies warning them, their taking the mark after that will be a deliberate, willful act of rebellion against God. And that is why at this final opportunity, the gospel will be proclaimed. God would not proclaim it unless it were the opportunity of being saved. And there is that final rejection, that identifying themselves against God, and thus the wrath of God is to be poured out the cup of his indignation. Indignation is a Old Testament word for the great tribulation. You find it used many times in the Old Testament in reference to the tribulation. And he shall be tormented with fire and brimstone in the presence of the holy angels, the presence of the Lamb, and the smoke of their torment ascends up forever and ever. And they have no rest, day nor night, who worship the beast and his image, and whosoever receives the mark of his name. Now here is the patience of the saints. Now we were also told earlier the patience of the saints is to know that, you know, they that incarcerate them will be incarcerated and so forth. They that kill with the sword must be killed with the sword. Here's the patience of the saints in this point. Here are they that keep the commandments of God and the faith of Jesus Christ. And I heard a voice from heaven saying unto me, write. Now, the three angels flying through the midst of heaven, but now this is another voice from heaven. Write, blessed are the dead which die in the Lord from henceforth. At this point, because of the great tribulation that's going to come upon the earth, those that are martyred by their refusal, blessed are the dead who die in the Lord, who die

0: before their testimony for the Lord, where they have ceased from their labors, or they rest from their labors, and their works do follow them. Now this is also confirmed by the Spirit. Yea, saith the Spirit. And I looked, and behold, a white cloud. And upon the cloud there was one sitting like the Son of Man, having on his head a golden crown, and in his hand a sharp sickle. And another angel came out of the temple, crying with a loud voice to him that sat on the cloud, thrust in thy sickle and reap. For the time has come for thee to reap, for the harvest of the earth is ripe. And he that sat on the cloud thrust in his sickle and the earth on the earth, and the earth was reaped. An interesting passage, again, parallel passage in the book of Isaiah of him who was coming. His garments were like those who had been treading in the winepress. Jesus, when he comes, is coming to clean up the earth and to establish his kingdom. And here is pronounced, the time has come. Thrust in your sickle. Reap the earth. Another angel came out from the altar, which had power over fire. And he cried with a loud cry to him that had the sharp sickle, saying, thrust in thy sharp sickle and gather the clusters of the vine of the earth, for her grapes are fully ripe. Man has come to the fullness of rebellion against God, and the time of God's final judgments have come. And so the order to thrust in the sickle, and the angel thrust in his sickle into the earth and gathered the vine of the earth and cast it into the great winepress of the wrath of God. And the winepress was trodden without the city, and the blood came out of the winepress, even unto the horses' bridles, by the space of 1,600 furlongs, from Megiddo to Edom. And we read in Isaiah's prophecy that he will be coming from Edom with blood, or with his garments stained with blood. Who is this that comes, you know, with garments stained with blood? And in Isaiah's prophecy, from Edom to Armageddon is 1,600 furlongs. And when this judgment comes, the armies and the nations of the world will have gathered for a final conflict, seeking really to overthrow the Lord on his return. Psalms 2, God said, why do the heathen rage and the people imagine a vain thing? For they have gathered against the Lord and against his anointed, his Messiah, his Christ. The people imagining a vain thing, that they can actually overthrow Jesus Christ and prohibit him coming and establishing his reign. Knowing that he's coming again, knowing that he's coming to that area, they're going to gather together and they actually feel they can overthrow him. The people have imagined a vain thing, for they've gathered together against the Lord and against his Christ. But he saith unto me, ask of me, and I will give you the heathen for thine inheritance, and the uttermost parts of the earth for thy possession. For the Lord in heaven shall laugh, for he will have them in derision. I mean, the stupidity of Satan and man thinking that they could actually overthrow God. God will just chuckle at the thought. And now we come to the prelude to the final seven plagues by which God's judgment will be completed upon the earth, and the earth prepared for the reign of Jesus Christ. And I saw another sign in heaven, great and marvelous. There were seven angels having the seven last plagues, for in them is completed the wrath of God, filled up, accomplished. And I saw, as it were, a sea of glass mingled with fire, the sea of glass that is before the throne of God, now being mingled with fire for the fiery judgments that are to come. And them that had gotten the victory over the beast, and over the image, and over his mark, and over the number of his name. And they were standing on the sea of glass, having the harps of God. And they sing the song of Moses, the servant of God. These are redeemed Israel who have been saved during the Great Tribulation period, who have received Jesus Christ as the result of the two witnesses and the 144,000 who will also be bearing witness to them at that time. So they sing the song of Moses, the servant of God, and the song of the Lamb, saying, "Great and marvelous are thy works, Lord God Almighty. Just and true are thy ways, thou King of saints." Here's the song that is preceding the final judgments of God poured out upon the earth. And again, the justice of God is declared all the way through this great tribulation period. Voices from the throne, from beneath the throne, crying out, "Holy and just are thy ways. Righteous and true are thy judgments." There will never be a question or a doubt of the righteousness of God. Man does that now. How can a God of love do this or that or the other? And man challenges the justice and the righteousness of God now. But when the final time comes, throughout eternity, there can never be any challenge of the fairness of God, of the righteousness of God, or of the judgments of God. There will always be that declaration of, "Holy and true are thy ways, thy judgments, O Lord." Even as God sought to protect the innocence of Jesus in his death by many testimonies, Pilate examined him even by scourging. And after this Roman Inquisition, Pilate said, "I find no fault with him." Testimony of the innocence of Jesus. Judas, the one that betrayed him when he threw the money down on the floor, said, "I have betrayed innocent blood." A witness to the innocence of Jesus. And finally, even as he was hanging there on the cross, the one thief said to the other, "We're here because we deserve to be here, but this man has done nothing amiss." God protected the record. Jesus was innocent. He was the just one dying for the guilty. Now, through the Great Tribulation, God's justice, God's righteousness, God's fairness is constantly being vindicated and declared. "Just and true are thy ways, thou King of saints. Who shall not fear thee, O Lord, and glorify thy name? For only thou art holy. For all nations shall come and worship before thee, for thy judgments are made manifest." And after that I looked, and behold, the temple of the tabernacle of his testimony in heaven was opened. And the seven angels came out of the temple, and they had the seven plagues, clothed in pure and white linen, and having their breasts girded with golden girdles. So there are seven angels bringing now the seven final plagues, the judgments of God. And in this will the judgment be complete. And one of the four cherubim gave to the seven angels seven golden vials, little bowls, full of the wrath of God who liveth forever and ever. And the temple was filled with smoke from the glory of God and from his power, and no man was able to enter into the temple until the seven plagues of the seven angels were fulfilled. Now, there is in heaven a temple of which the earthly tabernacle was a model, the very presence and place of God's dwelling, there within the Holy of Holies. And now, even as when Moses established the earthly tabernacle and the presence of God came down like a cloud, and Aaron and the others could not stand to minister because of the power of God's presence that was there in this cloud. So now in heaven, as we see the temple of God, we see this cloud covering it during this final pouring forth of the judgment of God. And no man is allowed entrance during this period of time. I believe the reason why is that God is in his temple weeping over what is taking place upon the earth. You remember Jesus said to his disciples one day, "He who has seen me has seen the Father. Why sayest thou then, show us the Father?" You remember when Jesus was looking at Jerusalem and he began to weep? "O Jerusalem, Jerusalem, thou that stonest the prophets and all that have come from God to thee, how often I would have gathered you together as a hen doth gather her chicks, but you would not. And now is your city laid unto you desolate. Your children are going to be slain in the streets. They're going to put an embankment around you." And he was describing the agony, the judgment that was going to come upon Jerusalem because of their failure to recognize their day of visitation. "If you had only known in this thy day the things that belong to your peace, but they're hid for your eyes. And now as a result of this, the judgment that's going to come." And Jesus was weeping as he could see the judgment that was going to come upon. Jesus said, "If you've seen me, you've seen the Father." God does not delight in the death of the wicked. In fact, through the prophet Ezekiel, God said, turn ye, for why will ye die? Behold, I have no pleasure in the death of the wicked. I believe that God weeps over the wickedness of man and those who remain obdurate in their rebellion against God to death. And so as God's final plagues are poured out, temple is closed for man, covered with a cloud. As I believe God sits in the temple weeping over what man has necessitated as a result of his rebellion. And God is forced to put away the evil in order to prepare the earth for the righteous reign of his Son throughout the kingdom age.
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0: May the Lord be with you and give you a beautiful week. Fearsome, awesome things are coming upon the earth. Jesus, in talking about them, said, "Pray ye always that you'll be accounted worthy to escape these things that are going to come to pass upon the earth, that you might be standing before the Son of Man." That is my prayer. I want to walk in close fellowship with Jesus Christ. I wouldn't dare walk any other way at this point. I am convinced that the day of the Lord is at hand. In the same place where Jesus said, "Pray that you'll be accounted worthy," he also said, "When these things begin to come to pass, look up, lift up your head, your redemption's drawing nigh." Hey, we're not far off from that time when they will require everyone to take this mark in their right hand or in their forehead. The technology exists. It's being used in an altered form right now, already being used. The same system that can be easily transferred into

Long Walk. You can also call us at 1-800-272-9673. Or you can order a physical copy of today's message by mentioning today's date. 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If you prefer to write, our mailing address is P.O. Box 8000, Costa Mesa, California, 92628. Join us again next time as Pastor Chuck continues his verse-by-verse study through the Bible. That's right here on the next edition of The Word for Today.

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0: busy life isn't always a meaningful life. Welcome to Know the Truth. I'm Wayne Shepherd. And today, Pastor Philip DeCourcy opens to Ephesians chapter 5 and reminds us that redeeming the time isn't about doing more. It's about doing what matters most. 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Now here's Pastor Philip with his message, No Time to Waste.
1: I'd invite you to take your Bible and turn to Ephesians chapter 5. I want to return to a subject of the discipline of time. We've been looking at different disciplines that ought to mark and capture the mind and heart of a Christian man. And certainly, if we're going to live a life of significance, and if we're going to live on purpose, we've got to get a handle on the management of our time, because that's going to bleed into everything else that we do. And so in Ephesians chapter 5 and verse 15, we hear these words from Paul. I'm reading from the New King James translation of Scripture. See then that you walk circumspectly, not as fools, but as wise, redeeming the time, because the days are evil. Therefore, do not be unwise, but understand what the will of God is. Guys, there's no time to waste. And let me reinforce that and underline that. I would say the majority of guys in this room are over 35. And if you are, did you know that when you subtract the time you spend sleeping, working, tending to personal matters such as hygiene, odd chores, eating, and traveling, that you have 500 days left that are at your disposal to invest as you see fit if you live another 35 years. 500 days that are at your disposal to invest as you see fit. That's striking. And you don't want to play with time, because time ought not to be played with. In fact, in a lifetime, the average American will spend 6 months sitting at traffic lights waiting for them to change. 1 year searching through desk clutter looking for misplaced objects. 8 months opening junk mail. 2 years unsuccessfully returning phone calls. 5 years waiting in lines, and 3 years in meetings. Guys, we've got to redeem the time. The bottom line is that there is no time to waste. And that thought has got to grab us and grip us. It did Howard Hendricks, who for many years has taught as a professor at Dallas Seminary in Texas. He's often a spokesman on the subject of management and time. And he says this quote, "The crush of time has given me a greater sense of urgency. I saw the change occur when I turned 60. And I realized I didn't have eternity in which to make an impact for the Savior. Only a little slice of time. Psalm 90 verse 12 is my gyroscope. My wife and I sat down and determined a focused set of goals. We asked, if the Lord gives us 10 years to 20 years more to live, how will we spend them in the most productive way, given the limitations of time and eternity?" Psalm 90 and verse 12 are those familiar words, number your days and apply your hearts unto wisdom. And just as Psalm 90 and verse 12 has acted as a gyroscope in the life of Howard Hendricks, I trust that Ephesians 5 verses 15 through 17 will act as a gyroscope to you and me to remind us that we're not going to live forever, and yet we are going to live forever. We've got to make our days count, and we've got to count our days. Or as the old preachers put it, only one life to live. 'Twill soon be past. Only what's done for Jesus will last. And so I want to re-enter the stream of Paul's thinking here in Ephesians 5. And I want to challenge you and I again about this whole matter of not wasting time, because we can ill afford to waste it. We've got to invest it for kingdom purposes. We realize that if we're going to discipline ourselves on the godliness, we've got to discipline our use of time towards godliness. If you were with us the last time, we looked at verse 15, and we saw that Paul was challenging us to be perceptive. To be perceptive. See then that you walk circumspectly, not as fools, but as wise. And we concentrated on that verb, to walk circumspectly. It means to walk deliberately, to choose our steps carefully. And we realized that we couldn't, in any shape or form, dilly-dally our way through life. We've got to make our mind up about who we are in Christ. We've got to make our mind up about what Christ wants us to do. And given the fact that the sands of time are sinking, get about the business of living for Christ and redeeming the time. We can't trifle in the light of the littleness of time and the vastness of eternity. So we're moving on. We're moving on now because Paul asks a second thing of us. In verse 15, he asks us to be perceptive. In verse 16, he asks us to be preemptive. He asks us to be preemptive. If you're going to be judicious and thoughtful about the way you live, you're going to be perceptive. You're going to be preemptive. You're going to redeem the time. See then that you walk circumspectly. Take out the little parenthesis here, not as fools, but as wise, and you'd go straight on to this thought. See then you walk circumspectly, redeeming the time. That's the thought. Walking in wisdom involves a proper allotment of our days to the right things, done at the right time and done in the right way. Guys, the greatest misstep in life is to flitter away our days wantonly and wastefully. There is no greater crime to be given the gift of time than to waste it. We don't want to end our days with our life being an unfinished symphony. We've got to redeem the time. In fact, this must have been a challenge to the Ephesians because many of them had come to Christ late in life. Many of us have come to Christ early in life, but many of them had come to Christ late in life. We can tell that by going back to chapter 2 and verse 1 through 3. And you hath he made alive who were dead in trespasses and sins, in which you once walked according to the course of this world, according to the prince of the power of the air, the spirit who now works in the sons of disobedience, among whom also we all once conducted ourselves in the lusts of the flesh, fulfilling the desires of the flesh and of the mind, and were by nature children of wrath just as others. But God, who is rich in mercy, because of his great love with which he loved us, even when we were dead in our trespasses, he has made us alive. They've come to Christ. They're wonderful trophies of God's grace, but this must pierce them. They lived according to the desires of their flesh. Now they're in Christ. They're under new management. They want to live significantly. They want to live substantially. And that means redeeming the time to the end that you try to understand what God wants you to do. You're no longer doing your own thing. You're under the lordship of Jesus Christ, and that's a pressing matter. They were being challenged here to be preemptive, to seize the day for God's glory because they had spent so much of their life on themselves. He wants them to not waste any more time, to help turn the tide of evil and to punch some holes into the darkness. Although we speak of saving time, we speak of making time, we speak of borrowing time, none of those things are possible. Time is a precious, limited, diminishing commodity and resource, and we have got to grab it greedily, spend it carefully, and invest it wisely. Now, I want you to understand that the Christian understanding of time feeds into Paul's sense of urgency here. Feeding into this whole thought of redeeming the time is a Christian's unique understanding of time. Christianity and Judaism understand time in a linear sense. We believe that time had a beginning point. We believe that time will travel to a terminus in the future, when the Lord Jesus Christ will come. And according to the book of Revelation, time will be no more. The clock will stop. And we believe that there is a God who exceeds time and space, but who created time and space, who has set in motion history, And history has purpose and significance, and hours and days and weeks count because they echo out into eternity. We don't believe that history's going in some kind of psychical motion, round and round and round, and if anything, it's simply repeating itself and spiraling down to some unknown, undetermined end at the hands of mad men. No, we believe that God has a purpose in time. And instead of time spiraling down to some unknown end at the

that history's going in some kind of psychical motion, round and round and round. And if anything, it's simply repeating itself and spiraling down to some unknown, undetermined end at the hands of mad men. No, we believe that God has a purpose in time. And instead of time spiraling down to some unknown end at the hands of mad men, we believe that time is moving upwards and forwards towards a climactic moment when Jesus comes. And when you understand that, and that's a biblical worldview for you and a framework by which you live your life, then history has purpose and direction. And you better, my friend, have some purpose and direction. You can't dilly-dally through life. It's headed in a direction. It's called the judgment. It's called standing before God to give an account for the stewardship of our time and our talents and our treasures. We are not, nor is time, the product of random natural selection. It has a definite beginning, it has an appointed end, and therefore when you grasp that, you live differently, you live distinctly, you walk circumspectly, redeeming the time. Because guys, if you think about it, this is great. History finds in Christ its integrating center. In fact, if you were to take history from beginning to end, I can summarize it in three sentences. From Genesis to Revelation, Jesus is coming. Jesus has come. Jesus is coming again. That's history. Because as A.T. Pearson said, history is his story. And when we understand that Christ is the integrating center of history, then as Christians, we have a particular take on time. And we don't waste it, we don't flitter it away, and we don't spend it on ourselves. That's why the old Puritan Richard Baxter said this, "Spend your time in nothing which you know must be repented of, in nothing in which you might not pray for the blessing of God, in nothing with which you could not review with a good conscience on your deathbed, in nothing with which you might not safely and properly be found doing if death should visit you surprisingly." So with that in mind, guys, let's look at what I might call the requirement and the reason behind the requirement. "See then that you walk circumspectly, not as fools, but as wise, redeeming the time because the days are evil." What's the requirement? To redeem the time. Or as the New Living Translation puts it, and it puts it very well, we need to buy up the opportunity. And let me explain that. Because this concept of redeeming the time is the thought of buying up the opportunity that sits before us so that we might maximize our effectiveness for God. Now, while a literal translation of the Greek word is redeem, not opportunity, lying behind the concept of redeem is this thought of opportunity. Let me explain it. The verb redeem means to buy up at the marketplace. In fact, this verb is used in Galatians 3:13 and 4:5 to speak of someone buying a slave back from slavery and then releasing him into freedom. And in this context, it's accompanied by another word, time. Buy up or buy back time. Interesting thing is, there's two Greek words for time. One is chronos, from which we get chronology. And another one is kairos. And it's interesting, under the supervision and superintendence of the Holy Spirit, Paul deliberately chooses kairos. And that's important because we as evangelical Protestants believe in the verbal inspiration of Scripture. We believe every word is the word of God. And therefore, every word is significant in terms of the selection and superintendence of the Spirit's work. And why didn't Paul use chronos and he used kairos? Because the word kairos carries the idea of something qualitative in the passage of time. Chronos speaks of the quantity of time, its passage, its measurement, days, weeks, months. But kairos speaks of something qualitative within the passage of time. It speaks of an event, a happening. It speaks of a point in time,

an opportune occasion, or a particular event. And I think that's reinforced because the grammar of the Greek suggests that the definite article, the, accompanies time. Redeem the time. This opportunity. This possibility. And so kairos time is not so much dealing with the passage of time in terms of its ordered sequence, but in turning points within it. Those special moments that cut across our paths if we have eyes to see it. And I think that's important for you and I to grasp. That's why the New Living Translation, kind of paraphrasing the literal, is you need to buy up the opportunity, because that is the thought. Paul is urging the Ephesians to buy up every opportunity. And to buy it up, you'll have to pay a price in terms of focus and deliberateness and thought if you're going to make your life count according to kingdom priorities. The expectation of this verse is that every day and across the expanse of our life, special opportunities will come our way. Opportunities to turn a life towards God. Opportunities to salt our communities. Opportunities to lift up the fallen and the bedraggled. Opportunities to bear one another's burdens. Opportunities in whatever we do to glorify God by our actions. That's why Paul says in Ephesians chapter 6 and verse 10, these words, therefore, as we have opportunity, let us do good to all, especially to those of the household of faith. You can do many right things without doing those things right. It's a difference between what we call efficiency and effectiveness. And one writer says this, time management trainers suggest the wisdom of discerning between effective and efficient. Mary and Martha in Luke chapter 10 present a useful example of the difference. Martha represents efficiency, right? Wasn't she busy? And she get into the kitchen. Mary didn't follow her in there. And she comes out, you know, like a bird with a bad headache and says, hey, Lord, tell Mary to get up. She was efficient. She was busy. She wasn't being lazy. She was trying to redeem the time in a sense. But on the other hand, Mary was sitting at Jesus' feet, listening to his word. And if Martha represents efficiency, Mary represents effectiveness. You can be efficient without being effective. No, guys, redeeming the time is not about squeezing more into life. It's about squeezing more out. Someone has suggested that the most important thing about a person is not how busy they are, but how they are busy. Guys, that's a challenge, and here's an application. Okay, that here's the imperative, the requirement is redeem the time, buy up the opportunity. But what does that mean? I don't want you to misunderstand something, because if we're not careful, you and I will read into this that we've got to leave and make sure that our calendars are full. And from sunrise to sunset, we're busy doing stuff. And we typically understand, redeem the time. Okay, I can't sit and watch my favorite television program. Is sitting nursing my kid on my knee is a waste of time eternally. That is not the thought here. In fact, that's a kairos moment with your child. Redeeming the time can mean actually taking time to yourself to rest and reflect so that you are better placed when the opportunities come to take them with a clear head and a strong heart and a vibrant body. So don't misunderstand this concept of redeeming the time and thinking that it means to fill your plate more and more with things to do. And therefore, the busier you are, the more you're fulfilling this command. No, kairos time is about what we do, not how much we do. It's not so much about efficiency as about effectiveness. Some people do a lot but do nothing. Some people don't do as much but do more. That's the difference. It's about doing the right thing at the right time. You can fill your day and still not fulfill God's will. Redeeming the time is not about squeezing more into life. Redeeming the time is about squeezing more out of life. That's the challenge. The days must be seized for gospel advancement, for kingdom work, because it's fleeting and because

0: enemy and his minions and those in his slavery, held captive at his will, they're seizing these opportunities. And the Lord says to Martha, hold on. Martha, Martha, calm down. You're very busy, but you're missing the point. This is a moment where I'm teaching my word. The supper can wait. This is a kairos moment. This is an opportunity you don't want to miss or waste. And guys, we've got to be challenged by that. Filmmaker Walt Disney was ruthless in the cutting room. If something was good, but it got in the way of the best, it was cut. In fact, in a story I read by a man by the name of Ward Kimball, one of the animators in Snow White, a Disney classic, he talks about working 240 days on a 4.5-minute scene and sequence when the dwarfs make soup for Snow White and almost destroy the kitchen. Remember that scene in the movie? No. Why? Because he cut it out. This guy worked 240 days in a 4.5-minute sequence, but it was good, but it got in the way of the best, and Walt Disney cut it onto the screen floor. The writer who tells that story says this: when the film of our lives is played by God on the final day, will it be as great as it might be? A lot will depend upon whether or not we eliminate good things in order to make way for the great things. Redeeming the time.
1: It's so easy to fill our lives with good things and still miss what matters most. Redeeming the time means choosing God's priorities over our own and investing our lives in what will last forever. I'm Wayne Shepherd. 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That's Tuesday on Know the Truth. Today's program was produced and sponsored by Know the Truth Incorporated. Jesus said, "You shall know the truth, and the truth shall make you free."

0: 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It is our desire to bring you a systematic study of the entire Bible, chapter by chapter, book by book. On our last Searchlight program, we began looking at a section of Scripture in 1 Corinthians chapter 11 that talks about headship and head coverings. This passage has caused a lot of confusion to many, but as we work through this passage, we are seeing that it shouldn't really cause controversy at all. We learned last time that God has ordained a certain order of authority. In a family relationship, it is the man who has the ultimate authority. But it is not an issue of superiority. It is an issue of humility and liberty. As we join our teaching in progress today, we are considering a related confusing issue of Paul's day, and that issue is head coverings for women. With our study, here now is Pastor John.
1: So when these prostitutes came down with their heads exposed, it was a real seductive deal. So a woman would keep her head veiled if she had any kind of modesty, certainly to honor her husband, lest she come across as some street-walking floozy. So Paul says, you know this, that it's important that the woman, when she comes to church, does not suddenly say, whoopee, we're free in Christ. And so off comes the veils, and now you see, in exercising her liberty, what happens? She's dishonoring, embarrassing her husband, and she's causing problems in the congregation. Now, if you go to the beach, ladies, and you wear a bathing suit, that's fine, no problem. But if you come Sunday morning here next Sunday and come in here with a bathing suit, we're going to ask some questions. It's just not appropriate, you see. So I do believe very definitely that there is a cultural aspect to this, that we need to be sensitive to our culture and to what is thought of being loose versus what is thought to be honoring to our family, both maritally and congregationally. Paul says it's a shame for a woman, in celebrating her liberty, to unveil herself in that way when she's praying and prophesying and standing up in the congregation, you see. If the woman be not covered, let her be shorn. Shave your hair off, man. If you're going to act loose, then, man, that's the way you want to be. That's your call, you see. But if, verse 6, it be a shame for a woman to be shorn or shaven, then let her be covered. Now, the man indeed, verse 7, ought not to cover his head, for as much as he is in the image and glory of God. But the woman is the glory of man. Ooh, that's an interesting phrase. Man, don't uncover your head. You're made in the image of God. And evidently, God doesn't wear a hat. But women, you're the glory of man, which means literally, you are the outshowing or the outshining of the man. Are you embarrassing him? Are you causing people to question your relationship because of your freedom, you see? The woman, he says, is the glory of the man. By the way, hubby, this is a tremendously convicting word for you and for me. The woman is the reflection of the man. If you think that your wife is out to lunch off the wall, if you're disappointed in her, if you're tired of her, if you're down on her, mad at her, guess what? She is the reflection of you. So anything you don't like, guess what? She's just reflecting where you're at. Interesting. So hubby, next time you're down on your wife or mad at your wife or disappointed in your wife, realize this. Uh-oh. All she's doing is reflecting me, you see. That'll drive you to confession, to repentance. The woman is the glory of the man. The man, verse 8, is not of the woman, but the woman is of the man. The man was not created for the woman, but the woman for the man. The man is not of the woman, but the woman is of the man. The man was not created for the woman, but the woman for the man. Now, interesting. This explains a lot of things to me. The radical feminist movement is in error.

Because in reality, the woman was created for the man. From man's side, she was made. At man's side, she will find fulfillment. Not doing her thing and trying to drag hubby along, or doing her thing and leaving hubby behind. The woman was made for the man. And dear sisters, it is the place where you will find the greatest fulfillment in life, when you are pleasing your husband. And when you say, I'm created for this purpose of being a completer, not a competer, but a completer. God looked at Adam and said, ooh, it's not good. Ooh, it's not good. Ooh, not good that man should dwell alone. And so you know the story, how he took a rib from Adam's side and fashioned woman to be the completer, the helpmeet for the man. That is where women will find their greatest fulfillment, truly, unless a sister is called into a celibate lifestyle, unless you are single. We talked about that in depth in chapter 7, then you have a whole different calling. But for you that are married, for you who are mothers, that is where your ministry will be most fulfilling and your life will be most effective, is pleasing your husband and raising your children. Period. That is what the Lord declares. Here's the dilemma. When man sinned, when they bombed out in the garden because Eve started taking leadership, Adam was who knows where doing who knows what. But he left her. The snakes came up, the serpent came up to Eve and began to talk to her, and she was tricked. Adam was not tricked, we are told very clearly. But he left his wife uncovered, you see. And she was tricked into wanting a greater degree of spirituality. And she fell as she ate into that forbidden fruit. And then Adam chose to do the same thing, knowing what would happen, but choosing his woman over being obedient to his God. Interesting. And when they fell, the father said, oh, this is the repercussion of your sin. Eve, you're going to have difficulty in bearing children. But your desire is going to be for your husband. You're going to desire to be with him, to be by him. And man, Adam, because of your sin, you're going to have to work by the sweat of your brow. I'm going to have to keep you busy, because who knows what you'll do if you're not really busy, Adam. So you're going to work by the sweat of your brow. It's going to be hard to make a living. It's going to be hard to make ends meet, but you're going to do it. So here's the dilemma. Here's the complication. The man says, I have this push. I've got to make ends meet. I've got to provide for my wife and my family, and I'll do whatever it takes. I'll take the second job, or I'll work longer hours. I'm going to push harder. I'm going to get ahead. I'm going to make the business happen, or I'm going to do well in the company. I'm going to do what it takes to make ends meet. And he's sweating and sweating. And the wife is saying, but I just want to be with you. I want more time with you. I don't care if we get the house or if we buy the car. I just want to be with you. No, we're going to get that house. I got to get to work. And there's this dilemma. And many of you guys feel that from time to time. Why is hubby always going out working, taking on more? It's inevitable. It's part of the curse. And why does she always want to be there with you? Why does she want more time from you? Or why should she? It's inevitable, you see.
And there's this tension, the repercussion of the curse. And it's important that we realize what's really going on. Women, it's not that your husband doesn't love you or care about you. The fact of the matter is, because of the curse, there's this push in the average man to say, I've got to do what it takes to provide for my family. I'm going to work by the sweat of my brow, you see. And guys, it's not that your wife wants to bug you or irritate you. But by miracle of miracles, she still has a desire for you, you see. And this must be understood when you're talking about the dynamics of marriage. That's just the way it is. You say, well, what should we do to bring about a balance? We'll talk about that in Ephesians 6. But be that as it may, for right here, right now. For right here, right now, this is the way it is. The woman is made for the man, not the other way around. Now, finally, for this cause, ought the woman to have power on her head, or as your margin reads it, a covering on her head, because of the angels. The angels are watching. When we come together and pray and worship and minister to each other, the angels are watching. And when they see a sister stand up and share a prophecy, or a sister lead out in prayer, you see, the angels are watching. And what about angels? Angels are very hypersensitive to things being in order. They're not into doing your own thing. Why? They saw one third of their angelic brothers and sisters or whatever fall and end up damned because one of them said, I want to be like God. I want to do my own thing. We don't have to keep it in this order with God on top. Why can't I be like him? Lucifer said. And consequently, these angels saw one third of their company damned because things got out of order in heaven. There was insurrection. There was rebellion. And they're very sensitive to this thing called order, you see. Paul says, for the angel's sake, they're watching. They're present in that meeting. When they see a lady, a sister, a woman share, prophesy, pray, minister. For their sake, don't let them wonder, is this out of order? Is she launching her own rebellion? Is she leaving her husband in the dust? Is she taking control spiritually of the home? Is there going to be an insurrection in that home, even as there was an insurrection in heaven? Does she want to elevate herself at his expense? And the angel would scratch their heads with their wings, perhaps, and wonder, oh no, is this happening? But wait, is she covered? Is she watched over? Is she in order? For the angel's sake, Paul says, if you're going to do this, women, make sure your head is covered. Make sure your head is covered. That when they see you move in that ministry, the angel will say, hey, that's an outward sign of an inward attitude that she's not launching her own little ministry, an insurrection, but she's under authority. She has her husband's or the church's permission. It's cool. It's covered. So you say, well, what are you saying? I'm saying this. When a woman is in a place of congregational ministry, and she understands this verse in that way and says, you know, before I prophesy or lead out in prayer congregationally where there's men and women and angels, and I just want to adopt this very simple
outward expression of an inward attitude. I'm not trying to flaunt my spirituality. I'm not trying to leave my husband behind, you see. I just want people to know that I am in order. I want the angels to see that I am in submission. And I do believe that that is and can be an honorable thing. And when a sister, when a woman participating in public ministry in that atmosphere where there's prophecy and prayer, spiritual gifts flowing and ministry abounding, if she says, for the angel's sake, I understand what Paul is saying, and I will wear a covering as an outward sign of an inward attitude for the sake of the angels, I'd be happy to do that. I think that that is commendable. Is it mandatory? The woman is to have her head covered because of the angels. Nevertheless, neither is, verse 11, the man without the woman, neither the woman without the man in the Lord. There's not a matter of better or worse. It has to do with a heavenly perspective. The man cannot make it on his own without the woman, nor the woman without the man. Men and women do not live in different spheres. They are both needed, like the southern hemisphere and the northern hemisphere are needed to make one sphere, and that sphere is to show the nature and character of God in both his strength and masculinity and in his tenderness and sensitivity. Men need to be men. And women need to be women, not trying to be more masculine. Because both are needed, the sensitivity and femininity, and the strength and leadership and masculinity, both together portray the full nature of God. Men and women are both needed, you see. You can't have the man without the woman. You can't have the woman without the man in the Lord. Together, they paint a picture of the nature of God, you see. For as the woman, verse 12, is of the man, even so the man also by the woman, but all things of God. The woman is from the man. Yes, she was made from his side. But the man is of the woman. Yes, every man was birthed from the womb of a woman. So they're one, you see, different indeed, needed absolutely together to make the picture in its entirety. So judge in yourselves, verse 13, is it comely that a woman pray unto God uncovered? Again, acting like a man, doing what men do, is that right? Then he says, does not nature itself teach you that if a man have long hair, it's a shame unto him? And it's true. It's not a sin to have long hair. But it says, does not nature itself teach you? Nature. Men should be men and women should be women. And Paul says, doesn't nature itself tell you that? Again, it's not a sin if a guy wants to fix his hair all

0: tell you that. Again, it's not a sin if a guy wants to fix his hair all up and do all kinds of stuff and spend hours in front. It's not a sin, but it's just... You see. So doesn't even nature itself teach you if a man have long hair, it's a shame, and it is. Oh, you go, that's a shame. That's just a shame. But if a woman have long hair, verse 15, it is a glory for her. Her hair is her covering. If a woman has long hair, unlike the prostitutes that were shaving their heads, it's a sign of her perpetual covering, you see. So if a woman has long hair, that is her covering. But, verse 16, and I will leave on this note. If any man seem to be contentious, we have no such custom, neither the churches of God. In other words, if this causes problems, this whole area of women and men and this whole area of praying with the head uncovered or the head covered, if it causes contentions or problems, we don't have such, it's not worth the controversy, you see. It's just not worth fighting about, getting uptight over, getting legalistic with. Listen, Bible students, the key to good theology is being able to count. What do you mean? In any subject, in any area of theology, how many times is it dealt with in the Scriptures? When it comes to the finished work, when it comes to grace, when it comes to loving the brethren, when it comes to forgiveness of sin, count them hundreds and hundreds and hundreds of times. But where people go amok and where churches mess up is they find one obscure Scripture, one little point, and they say, aha, we found something that nobody else has seen, and we're going to build our whole church around that point. And they preach on it, and they talk about it, and they're proud of it, and they're ineffective because they've missed the key cardinal rule of good theology, which is being able to count. So when it comes to this issue, head covering, how often do I preach it? Whenever I'm going through 1 Corinthians 11, you see. It's not an important issue. I do know this. I understand the principle, the premise, and that is that we must be careful not to, in our liberty, stumble others because, well, we're free to dress this way or do that thing. We must be careful to not look like the prostitutes, you see, of our community. We must be careful in times of prayer that, women, you are not embarrassing your husband, showing him up, or causing him grief. That is important. And if some sister feels like I understand this passage in this way, that when I pray publicly for the sake of the angels, I feel good about wearing a covering, then I can bless that. I can say, amen. If another sister say, I just don't see it that way, I really believe there's a principle that I'm to be in submission to my husband or to the congregation, and that is my covering. I can say amen to that too. I think that every person needs to be persuaded in their own mind concerning the particular. But the principle is, hey, be in submission one to another. Be careful. Be loving to the unbeliever, to the congregation, to your own husband, to your own wife. That's the key.
1: Be in submission and be loving. That is the key. And if we walk in that way, we will do well.
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0: When you're suffering, it's natural to pray for relief. Jesus is, after all, the great healer, but he is much more than that. And today on Truth for Life, we'll learn what he revealed about himself and his ultimate purpose as he healed the sick and rebuked demons. Alistair Begg picks up our study in the Gospel of Mark. We're in chapter 1, beginning at verse 21.
1: Well, we said this morning that what we have here is Mark's version of 24 hours. He gives to us a day in the life of Jesus. And we have sought to gather the instruction that is here from verse 21 to verse 39 under our around, is probably better, around three words. The first word, which we dealt with, was the word confrontation. And that confrontation that is described for us between verse 21 and verse 28, taking place in the synagogue in Capernaum. Our second word is the word demonstration. And the reason that we have this word is because in these little scenes that are provided for us by Mark, we meet something of the demonstrative power and compassion and purpose of Jesus. And it is that that we want to consider now. You will notice that what Mark has done is he's given us two specific examples of the ministry of Jesus. I think we have to be honest enough to recognize that in the gospel records, since the writers are putting together a compendium of good news, they clearly do not include everything as it unfolds. And Mark here has chosen to give us two special examples of the way in which Jesus was ministering, the first of which we already considered. That is taking place in a scene that is public. It has dealt with demon possession, and it is, in terms of the passage before us, full of dramatic activity. He then goes on to give us a second scene. This one is not public, but it is private. It does not have to do with demonic activity, but with physical illness. And it is not so much marked by dramatic activity as it is marked by domestic simplicity. And it takes place here, as Mark tells us, in the home of Simon and Andrew. And it is Simon's mother-in-law who is the focus of this incident. Now, what Mark is doing is he's giving to us, highlighting for us examples of what was happening and giving to us the indication of how Jesus responds to them. And the gathering at sunset, which he goes on to give to us in verse 32 and following, represents on a far wider basis the longing for healing and for freedom on the part of the crowd. And you see how there are lovely people everywhere, and these lovely people are almost missed by us if we don't pay particular attention to the fact that the people who were sick and demon-possessed were not bringing themselves. We're told that people were bringing them. Notice what it says. That evening after sunset, the people brought to Jesus the sick and the demon-possessed. Notice again the distinction between physical illness and demon possession. Mark does not conflate the two. He does not suggest that sickness is related to demonic activity, nor that demonic activity is a sickness. No, there were physical diseases that Christ healed, and there was demonic activity that Christ rebuked and censured. Now, when we use the word demonstration, I want you to think, first of all, that in this, what we have is a demonstration of Christ's power. It's small wonder that verse 28 tells us that the news about Jesus was spreading very quickly throughout the whole region of Galilee. No surprise at all, because as we saw in verse 27, the people were saying to one another, "We can't believe the authority of this individual, and he even gives orders to evil spirits, and they obey him." They'd never seen anything like this before. They were aware of evil activity, they were aware of demonic

activity, but there was no one who had this kind of power to rebuke and to censure and to silence in the way in which Jesus had done on this occasion. It is also quite dramatic, although in a different way, when in verse 31, Mark tells us that having discovered that Simon's mother-in-law was in bed with a fever, he went to her, he took her hand, he helped her up, the fever left her, and she began to wait on them. There's a wonderful progression in that, isn't there? The masterful simplicity of language, and in it all we see a demonstration of the power of the Lord Jesus Christ. I know some of the ladies think that this is a fascinating sentence. The fever left her and she began to wait on them. Shame on you for thinking that there's a self-serving dimension to the initiative of Simon or to the response of Jesus. No, it is an indication surely of the immediacy of the impact of the power of Jesus in this lady's body. In other words, she's restored to do that which she was happy to do and which she customarily did. And there is, I suggest, in that little scene, a cameo of what Christ's kingly rule meant and means. Because what has taken place in her life is a restoration, right? She was restored. Her sickness had set her aside. Her sickness had meant that she was no longer able to do what she loved to do. Jesus then comes, and in a demonstration of his power, he makes the lady whole and he makes the lady healthy. And I think that Mark wants us to see, those of us who have eyes to see, that in this little cameo, there is a sort of microcosmic indication of what is ultimately going to happen in the kingship of Christ. He takes all that is disfigured, all that is debilitating, all that hinders and hampers, and he transforms it and he restores those whom he redeems to wholeness and to health. He will one day wipe away every tear from our eyes. There will be a time when there is no more death. Virtually impossible to imagine, isn't it? And no more mourning, and no more crying, and no more pain. Someone says, well, wait a minute. There's a lot of crying, there's a lot of mourning, there's a lot of pain. Where are we in the scheme of things? Well, hold on. Be patient. Even if we suffered for our entire lives, it would be a moment in comparison to eternity. And what we have to say is that somehow in the mystery of God's providence, he has chosen this pathway for us in order that in the midst of these trials, we may learn something of him and something of ourselves that we cannot and could not learn in any other way. I think the reaction of the woman here, of selfless service, in some senses hallows the routine duties of domestic life. It says that he raised her up and she waited on them. Something as insignificant as that? Something as trivial as that? Pardon? When could that ever have been insignificant? When could two well-prepared boiled eggs and a wonderful slice of toast ever be insignificant? And I suggest to you that there was a reason why Billy Graham's late wife had over her kitchen sink the sign, "Divine Service Performed Here Daily." And to all the domestic mums, realize this, that when in the balance of things, in the record of heaven, God reckons out what he dispenses, don't ever think for a moment that somehow or another it is essential for you to get out of there, to get over there, so that you might be involved in significant service. They went into the house, and the mother-in-law was sick

with a fever in bed. He went to her. He touched her. He raised her up. And she waited upon them. That was the service of Romans 12, 1 and 2. I beseech you, brethren, by the mercies of God, to present your bodies as living sacrifices, wholly acceptable unto God, which is your reasonable service of spiritual worship. What should I do, Lord Jesus, now that you have raised me up? Why don't I do this for you? Why don't I make you a wonderful salad? Divine service. Secondly, it is a demonstration not only of his power, but it is a demonstration of his compassion. Of his compassion. Was there ever a shepherd like this? Was there ever such a tender shepherd? The prophecy of Isaiah, anticipating the coming of Jesus, said that he gently leads those who are young, who have young. He gathers the lambs close to his heart. He is constantly on the lookout, constantly watching. Surely, it would have been possible for Jesus, after all of the dramatic encounter in the synagogue and the necessity of involvement in the healing process of Simon's mother-in-law, when they finally all got together around the table and said, you know, let's not only close the door, let's close the blinds. Let us be done with this. Let's call it a night. It's been a great day so far, but let's just forget it. And as they were going to rearrange the circumstances, somebody said, I have a funny feeling there's a crowd of people out in the courtyard. And as they listened, they could hear the buzz. And somebody went out and said, oh, Jesus, we got the entire town out here. And that evening after sunset, the people brought to Jesus all the sick and demon-possessed. It's hyperbole, isn't it? He didn't bring all the sick. The whole town gathered at the door. In other words, he was the talk of the town and he was the focus of the town. There was nobody who didn't know what was going on, and everybody who knew wanted to be a part of it, wanted to have a piece of the action. And so they all gathered at the door. And Jesus healed many who had various diseases, and he drove out many demons, but he wouldn't let the demons speak. Why would he let the demons speak? They knew what they knew, but they had no interest in saying, you are the Christ, the Son of the living God, as Peter would one day say. Theirs was a grudging awareness of who God was. There was an unwillingness in their declaration, and they would frankly just make a mess of things. And so he wouldn't let them speak. When the time came for the revelation of his personhood to be there in all of its fullness, that would be fine, but for now, that wasn't going to happen. And you'll notice that Jesus isn't out looking for patients. You'll notice, too, that he isn't a specialist. And they brought people to him, and he healed various diseases, drove out many demons. And I think what Mark wants us to see here, once again, is something that we can take out into the community with us, and that is that Jesus, in his compassion, rescues people from the destructive forces that were debilitating them. That's what he's doing. Jesus is reaching into the circumstances of these people's lives, and he is rescuing them, because that's what he does. That's what Jesus does. And that's what those who love Jesus do. They have a ministry of restoration. They have a ministry of reaching out to those who are debilitated and who are trapped and who are held and so on. It's a demonstration of his power. It's a demonstration of his compassion. And if you allow your mind to go on to the next morning in verse 35, you will see that his prayer in the solitary place is a demonstration of his dependence upon his Father. Very early in the morning, while it was still dark, Jesus got up and left the house and went off to a solitary place where he prayed. One of the commentators refers to this as the preacher's Monday morning. They said, what would he do on the Monday morning? Well, of course, this would be on a Sunday morning, because of the Sabbath was Saturday in those days. And what does Jesus do? Well, he gets up very early in the morning and he talks with his Father. It's quite remarkable, isn't it? I think many of us have a picture of Jesus that this is just sort of play acting. You know, he does this because he wants other people to pray. Therefore, you know, he goes and does a little praying so that other people will pray. But it's not really anything of significance at all. Well, surely it is.
There's only three occasions when Jesus is mentioned praying in Mark's gospel. One of them is here, the other one you'll find in chapter 6, and the other one you'll find in chapter 14. What did he pray? We don't know. But I would imagine that he got alone and he said, Father, I wanted to talk with you about what happened yesterday. I wanted to ask you to bless what I did yesterday. I planted and I tried to water. I told people about repentance and about the kingdom of God. I declared your power in transforming people's lives. But Father, I want you to make it all grow now. And Father, while I have you, I want to ask you about where I'm going next, because my inclination is not to stay here. I think many of these people have already got the wrong end of the stick, and I think I'm going to pull out of here. And I wanted to talk to you about that. I wanted to know your mind on that. And when Simon and the others, verse 36, began their day and realized that Jesus was gone, they went looking for him. And when they found him, I think there is in the phrase, everyone is looking for you, both a clear expectation and also a veiled condemnation. Depends how you say it, doesn't it? You say it with a rising inflection, a lowering inflection, say it any way you choose. But I think it's kind of, hey, Jesus, everyone is looking for you. Everyone's looking for you. In other words, what are you doing here? This is not the place to be, out here in the solitary place. We got the whole thing started. Everybody, it's just like last night. The day's off to a flying start. They're all looking for you. What are you doing here? Everyone's looking for you. Well, what was this information that he needed? That brings us to our third and final word, and that's the word explanation. Explanation. Because both the crowd and his cronies needed an explanation concerning the ministry and purpose of Jesus. And that reminder is a reminder that is important to us at every point along the way. Because if you think about it from the disciples' perspective, the mission of Jesus was off apparently to a terrific start. Numbers were strong, interest was high, news was spreading. So it would seem that there was every indication that this was the place to put the tent. This is the place to camp for a while. It's all going so wonderfully well. And the inference would appear to be that all you need to do now, Jesus, is build on this success and cash in on this popularity. And if that any of that is even close to the truth, then the reply of Jesus in verse 38 must surely have set them back on their heels. Everyone is looking for you. Jesus replied, let's go somewhere else. No, Jesus, we said everyone is looking for you. But yeah, I know you did. And I said, let's go somewhere else. Let's go somewhere else to the nearby villages so that I can preach there also. That is why I have come. Now, the commentators say, is he referencing the fact that that is why he has come out of Capernaum, that is why he has come out into the solitary place, or is he actually saying, let's go to the other villages that I may preach the gospel there, that is why I've come, that is why I've come from the Father? Well, it's probably both, if truth be told. It's not really something you have to get a PhD for, but the fact is that he says, we're not going to stay here, we're going to move on. You see, people, Jesus knew that the hearts of people, didn't he? Doesn't tell us that in this passage, but it tells us it elsewhere. Jesus knew how easy it was for crowds of people to view him as a means simply of relief from pain and affliction. And he knew that it would be possible for them, because of his compassion towards them, to be relieved of that which caused them pain, and to be set free from that which afflicted them without them ever actually understanding his purpose in coming. Right? Because in the nature of his compassion, he was happy to do what he did. He was demonstrating his triumph as a king. It was a demonstration of power and of compassion, independence upon his Father. And yet, even in the exercise of that healing ministry, that in itself stopped short of the purpose of Christ's coming. He did not come as a miracle worker. He did not come to heal as many people as he possibly can. He came proclaiming, the time has come, verse 15, the kingdom of God is near, repent and believe the good news. As Calvin says, miracles were appendages to the word,
and that relationship

0: captainship was not to be reversed. So what Jesus is doing is he's interrupting his miraculous activity to go elsewhere so that he can proclaim the gospel of God. I've come to do this, he says, I've come to make this news as widely known as I possibly can. His primary mission is not as a miracle worker, but it is as a preacher. Is there a lesson for us here? I think there definitely is. The task is never finished if you've simply drawn a crowd. Drawing a crowd is relatively easy. There are all kinds of ways that that may happen, good, bad, and indifferent. Jesus looks out on this and he says, I know that you think that this is just absolutely the bee's knees, but I have to tell you that this is not why I came here. I didn't come here to do this. I came to tell people that they need to turn from their sins and they need to turn to me and they need to believe in me and they need to trust me. So I think we should get out of here and let's go to some of the other villages so that we can tell them that too. It's a reminder in our day, at this point in the 21st century, that heaven is committed to the scriptures and that the task and privilege that is entrusted to the preacher is the task ultimately and finally of proclaiming that good news. So that no matter what else may happen and no matter who else may come along the way, it is by that standard that our task and our calling is to be judged. I think it means that we need to pray very much for the preaching of the gospel in our day. The fact that people are attracted by all kinds of things, the fact that large crowds gather in America to hear different people, to observe different events, ought not to be confused, necessarily, with the ongoing work of the gospel. So perhaps it will be helpful for us tonight to retain from this day in the life of Jesus a picture of him which will be a pattern for us. And this is the picture that I wrote down in my notes and I give to you. A picture of Jesus in the early morning in communion with his Father. A picture of Jesus as the evening sun fades in compassion towards the people. And a picture of Jesus, no matter what time of day or of night, as a communicator of this glorious good news that salvation is found in him alone.
1: 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But it's not always easy to know how to pray or what to say. 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I'm Bob Lapine. Thanks for listening. Tomorrow we'll learn about the healing of a leper and a paralytic man. While these afflictions are certainly devastating, there is a condition that supersedes all other conditions, and that's the topic of tomorrow's study. The Bible teaching of Alistair Begg is furnished by Truth for Life, where the learning is for living.

0: With a thought on the state of our nation, here's Pastor Lloyd Pulley.
1: What is it about the heart of man? We're happy with it until somebody gets something more.

the richest nation in the world. And yet there are going to be people that will always point out the inequality. Yes, there's sin, there's evil, there's racism, there's all kinds of bad stuff. That shouldn't define us as a people of God. In fact, we ought to be looking to what the Lord wants for our life. And I'll tell you, when you're faithful in the little things, God will take care of the rest.

0: This is Bridging the Gap, and we thank you for being with us here today as we continue Pastor Lloyd Pulley's series in the powerful Epistle of Jude. We've all heard the expression, what goes around comes around, right? It really is true. We can all see examples of bad behavior eventually catching up with us or someone around us. In verses 16 through 19 of Jude's epistle, Jude reminds us of the kind of activity that God really detests and the consequences of persisting in that bad behavior. It's a timely wake-up call for all of us as well. Here's Pastor Lloyd with our message called Justice Justified on Bridging the Gap.
1: We covered verse 14 and 15 and touched a little on 16, but I wanted to take a look at this and tie this into the next few verses, of course, 17 through 19. So let's read the entire text together. As Jude, very concerned about some of the drifting, some of the corruption that had come in, he wants to warn in this tiny epistle, rich with biblical allusions, rich with all kinds of illustrations of God's hand at work in life. Because people sometimes, when they get religious, they kind of think, well, that's just my little religious world, but this is my secular world. And God is involved in every aspect. And he ultimately will be the judge of all. So in verse 14, he says, now Enoch, the seventh from Adam, prophesied about these men, speaking of the ones that were like Cain and Balaam and Korah. And he said, behold, the Lord comes with 10,000s of his saints. Remember when we talked about the coming of the Lord? Think in terms of when he comes back for his bride and we meet him in the air. That's not the same as when he comes back with his bride, the saints, and then sets his kingdom up on the earth. So it's all a part of his second coming, but one is he removes his ambassadors, he marries his bride in the heavenlies, and then he comes out and presents his bride and he sets up his kingdom on the earth. So the Lord comes with 10,000s of his saints to execute judgment on all. He came as a lamb the first time, a suffering servant, but he's going to come back as a judge to execute judgment on all, to convict all who are ungodly. Among them of all their ungodly deeds, which they've committed in an ungodly way, and of all the harsh things which ungodly sinners have spoken against him. We saw that, we heard that repetition of ungodly, and then he says these are grumblers, complainers, walking according to their own lusts, and they mouth great swelling words, flattering people to gain advantage. But you, beloved brethren, beloved, remember the words which were spoken before by the apostles of our Lord Jesus Christ, how they told you there would be mockers in the last time who would walk according to their own ungodly lusts. These are sensual persons who cause divisions, not having the Spirit. So the message of the Lord is coming, and the idea of judgment, to execute judgment, a sense of justice. Often misguided, we all have a sense of justice because God made us in his image. We have an inner sense of what's right and what's wrong. We can easily point out what's wrong. Sometimes we have a hard time focusing on what's good, but we can definitely know what's wrong when it's presented to us. It's interesting how misguided the generation we see about us as they chant, no justice, no peace, while they end up doing many unjust things in the name of justice. The amazing thing is, though, in the end, Psalm 7:11 basically says, you ever want to remember that, just think of 7:11. God is a just judge, and God is angry with the wicked every day. So you feel a tension there as we see a world out of control, and we think, where is God? Because that's kind of how we respond sometimes to these things that we see, that evil gets away with stuff. How long will the wicked triumph? The

psalmist says in Psalm 94. We talked a little bit about that last time in Psalm 73, where the psalmist is disturbed and how he's living a godly life and he's gotten all kinds of problems. And these people living godless lives are getting away with everything. And he's like, Lord, I don't. And then the Bible says he entered into the sanctuary of the Lord and he got perspective. He saw God's timing is not our timing. He saw the end of the wicked, that they're really in a dangerous, slippery place when they can get away with evil and still prosper. That is not a good thing. It's kind of the same problem in our society. They found a way to derive pleasure while really accomplishing nothing. Get pleasure out of social media, those likes, you know, people live for that. They get pleasure out of, you know, stimulating their flesh with pornography. They get pleasure out of things that they're giving them pleasure, video, movies. We can live a whole world, a life without really living it with technology. And we don't really grow. But the end of the day is, and Habakkuk struggled with it as well. In fact, he was really at a place similar to ours, the decline of a nation. And he was troubled at what was going on. He saw so many of these evil people getting away with stuff and control and passing their little laws and doing their little stuff and all kinds of restraints. And he's like, they're ripping people off. And what's going on? And God, how long are you going to let this happen? And the Lord says, well, I'm about to do something that will tingle your ears, if I could tell you. But, you know, the idea there in Habakkuk, it sounds like God says, you're not ready for this one. And essentially Habakkuk says, well, I want to know. And he says, okay, I'll tell you what I'm going to do. I'm going to bring the Babylonians, that very harsh, very powerful nation, against my people to judge them. What? That's not fair. They're worse than we are. And oh, I told you, you wouldn't believe me. And this is kind of what happened in a way. You know, God used a more wicked nation to humble his people because essentially he cares more about his people being disciplined and corrected than he does about the time he's going to judge the evil ones. He will judge the world. They may not be judged in this life. They might get away with it until they breathe their last. But as God's people, you rarely get away with it because he loves you enough to faithfully discipline. In the end, however, all the books will be opened. In the end, all will give an account to Creator for all their words, every thought, every deed that's done. And only those that dream a new dream, imagine themselves free from this judgment, can carry on without a lot of fear of death. You know, I'm kind of reminded of I don't know how many of you read the Chronicles of Narnia with C.S. Lewis, but in the one book, The Voyage of the Dawn Treader, there was one illustration in there that was pretty powerful. The ship was nearing an island, and they heard the cries of a man in the dark, crying out for help, for rescue. And as they came near, you know, he jumps in the boat, and he immediately yells at them, flee, flee, run from this place. And they said, why? And he said, this is the island where dreams come true. Well, all the men were like, really? What's wrong with that? Then he said, all dreams. And every one of those men immediately realized the nightmares they'd had at certain times and imagined those coming true. And they immediately tried to get out. And of course, the story goes on. They escaped okay. But the point is, I think people dream that they're never going to have to stand before God. They imagine their own life, you know, when they cease to exist and they die, they cease to exist, annihilation. I don't believe in the afterlife. Or I'm not that bad. God is going to be fine with me because I'm not as bad as that person over there. The reality is God will judge. Be sure your sin will find you out. Now, the difference is for those who have put their trust in the Lord is judgment of God does not change. God is angry with wickedness. He's angry with evil. But let me tell you what happens when his own son came to pay the price on the cross for us. All the wrath of God came upon him that was due to come upon all of us. He took that punishment. That's the gospel message. That's Christianity, the substitutionary death of Jesus Christ. It's not about being a good person. It's not about trying this. It's not about religion. It's about what Jesus did on the cross. And everything else comes from that. All of our life and growth comes from that. You know, I think of

0: saints, having been justified, because we're looking at justice being justified here in this passage. In fact, that's kind of what I titled this passage, Justice Justified. God is justified to bring justice because he is God. He is holy and good. But to some, he's already justified. To some, justice has already been fulfilled in his own son's death because they put their trust in him. And I think of the depth of sin that instead of people drawn to the gospel, reject it, vainly imagining they can build their own world. They can build their own society, their own utopia. But every attempt at human utopia based on man's plans has led to millions of people dying when you go back in history. And with technology now, we're at a very unique juncture because, you know, the Bible speaks about something that could have never taken place 100 years ago. In that final world empire that Daniel prophesied, that's described in Revelation with the man of sin or the leader of this, the pseudo-Christ, we call him the Antichrist, he's going to use technology. Technology is very useful because there's no way that anyone could control the world's populace economically without technology.
1: 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You can also write Bridging the Gap, 123 White Oak Lane, Old Bridge, New Jersey. The zip code is 08857. 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Now, with the second half of today's message from Jude 16 through 19, called Justice Justified, once again, here's Pastor Lloyd.
0: Companies like Facebook and Google have so much power and have been given a carte blanche in a way that has never happened in the history. I mean, talking about the ultimate monopoly, it's kind of a pseudo-omniscience. You know, Satan is always trying to mimic God. He's not omniscient. He doesn't know everything. But it sure seems like he does. And when you think of this kind of technology, where every text you've ever written, every phone call you've ever made, every email you've sent, every post that you've ever put up, every search on the internet that you've done is there forever. And someone can access that. And there are very clever people that have been able to write algorithms, and they basically have profiled you already. You are profiled. Everything about, they know more about you than you know about you. And being profiled, they can also write clever algorithms to essentially move you wherever they want. Because essentially, when you do a search for a subject, you're not going to get an unbiased search. It's very biased. It's going to be particular to you. And if you are here in this camp, first it seems like that's useful. Oh, good, I don't have to waste my time looking through all the stuff I'm not interested in. They already know what I'm interested in, and I'm going to get that. It sounds good. But there's also the cleverness of how the interjection is to move you over here. They're going to keep you from things that will help you go in that direction more that you want to go. And they're going to slightly move you a little bit, a little bit, a little bit. This is going on right now. And that kind of power has never been unchecked as it is today. But all of this, again, is coming down to this. God is going to execute judgment on the ungodly. When the purposes and plans and stratagems of people go against his will, they flourish for a season like the grass that flourishes in the springtime. And it looks like it takes over everything. But the sun will come out and it will dry up. And eventually God will hold in an account. So here's the thing. This is judgment coming. God is going to be just. He's going to outsmart all of those that have their own strategies. But what is ultimately this justice for? I mean, what is the real problem with people doing their own thing? I mean, that's kind of what it is, live and let live. Well, that used to be the slogan of people, live and let live, but now it's you will live the way we think you should live or else. And this is kind of the pressure we're seeing, a slow movement. But what is it? He gets into verse 16 and we covered this. We just touched on this. These are grumblers. If you think about the ungodly that he's describing that are doing their ungodly deeds and speaking their ungodly speeches in an ungodly manner, and then all of a sudden you see what he's speaking about, you might be thinking of some really horrific things people could be doing. Like, what's the most ungodly, evil person that you could imagine? Maybe a pedophile, maybe this I mentioned last time. But these are grumblers, complainers walking according to their own lusts. I mentioned grumblers is translated murmurers in some versions. That's a good one because it's kind of just, it's under the level of real articulate communication. It's just a cesspool of discontent. And that grows all manner of evil and rebellion. Heart of discontentment. And it's amazing how people can cover up this heart of their own lusts, and they can play with these words. They mouth great swelling words, flattering people to gain an advantage. All of this all fits together. Because grumbling essentially is I'm not happy with God's design for my life. And it's not fair. In fact, maybe you think that sometimes, why do I live in this town working this job? And look at those other people. They live in that house and that job and they've got this and that opportunity and it's not fair. Jesus actually used an illustration to the Pharisees who were very offended at the idea that God had any good news for the Gentiles. And in fact, that was a big thing in the early church. The Gentiles, they've got to first follow the law. They got to do this. They couldn't imagine God blessing the Gentiles. Although that's exactly what he told Abraham. In you, all the nations of the world will be blessed. But Jesus told a parable in Matthew 20 that was pretty powerful. There were workers that were called to go out. A man had a need to harvest his crops. And so he saw some guys standing in the morning. Hey, come on over. I'll pay you a full day's wage. So they worked out the contract, full day's wage. They started working. Well, half the day went by and he saw some other guys over there standing around. Like, what are you guys doing? Didn't you get the job offer? Well, we didn't even hear. Well, listen, go out in the field. Yeah, half the day is over, but I'll pay you what's fair. All right, so they go. And then he finds some guys an hour left of daylight, an hour left of the day. And he says, listen, you're not working? Come on, take that last hour. Get out there and I'll pay you whatever I can pay you. So all these workers now come to the end of their day. And the first ones that worked all day long, they come and they get their day's wage and they're happy. I got a job, man. I can provide for my family. Thank you. This is awesome. Until the guys that worked half the day got the same amount. What? And then the guys that only worked an hour got the same amount for a whole day for 1 hour? That's not fair. This is your whiny little no justice, no peace chant going on right here. That's not fair. That's not fair. That's not equal. Jesus actually used this as an illustration. That the generosity of that man to do what he wanted with what he had was his prerogative. And he kept his deal with the people that worked all day, but if he wanted to be generous to the others, that was his prerogative. What is it in the heart of man that's so troubling? You remember what it's like in Christmas time too, when you got to make sure all the kids get the exact same amount. Because kids now these days, they got their calculators out. They're looking on Amazon. What did that cost? That was a lot more expensive than mine. That's not fair. You know, what is it about the

0: heart of man. We're happy with it until somebody gets something more. We're the richest nation in the world. And yet there are going to be people that will always point out the inequality. Yes, there's sin, there's evil, there's racism, there's all kinds of bad stuff. But that shouldn't define us as a people of God. In fact, we ought to be looking to what the Lord wants for our life. And I'll tell you, when you're faithful in the little things, God will take care of the rest. Envy is a problem. Now here's the thing. Grumbling and complaining, humble complaints is not the same as murmuring, or that would eliminate most prayer. But here's the key. I'm going to give you a perfect place for all of your complaints. And we all have them, right? And we do. We're like really frustrated about stuff, right? What do you do with that frustration? There's two possibilities. You can talk about the unfairness of God and how he's allowed this, or you can take your complaint to God. Much wiser to complain to God than about God. And when you have people complaining about God, they miss the whole point, because they're slandering God out of ignorance most of the time, just because they can't see, like a toddler can't see why he shouldn't eat ice cream for dinner. And he's crying for ice cream. And you're not going to give it to him, you mean old parent. Because you know what's best for him. And ultimately, listen, I don't know what's best for me. I look back at a life where, well, I'm thankful that God said no many, many times to many of my prayers. So thankful. From the person I thought I was going to marry, thank you, Lord, that you said no on that one. And you gave me my wife of 40 years. You know, what my plan was for ministry. You know, I had my own plan. I'm going to be a celebrity person out there, and everybody's going to look to me how great I am, and I'm going to tell them I just followed Jesus. So that's how I thought ministry would be, right? So I'm going to win the Olympics in wrestling. I'm going to do this. I'm going to do that. And the Lord basically said, no, no, and no, and by the way, no.
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2: Pastor Lloyd, we live in this rush society. 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Everything is pressure. And for us as believers, you know, we want to spend time with the Lord, but sometimes we feel rushed. What would you say to someone who wants to do that devotional life but struggles to make the time?
3: Well, look, it's a struggle because it's a spiritual battle. You know, we all have to know that. I would encourage people, don't wait until you feel close to God before opening the Bible. Some things you just do by habit. You open the Bible, put your cup of coffee down, and say, okay, God, it's you and me. I'm hanging out with God. I'm getting to know his mind. Even 5 or 10 minutes before the day, just quieting yourself, like the psalmist says, in the morning, Lord, you hear my voice. In the morning, I lay my request before you and wait expectantly. It's a wonderful pattern. I don't often feel a good jump start in the morning, but I open my Bible, put on a cup of coffee, and start right there, and the Lord then opens my heart.
2: Well, that's such a great reminder, especially during the times that we're living in today. 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And as a thank you, we want to send you a wonderful campfire ceramic mug, $15 or more to this ministry.

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0: Welcome to Through the Bible with our teacher, Dr. J. Vernon McGee. I'm Steve Schwetz, your host, and we're in the Old Testament book of Exodus, this time in chapter 17. It's a great study in God's Word and so relevant to our lives today. So grab a seat on the Bible bus, and while you do that, Greg Harris and I have got a letter from a fellow passenger using our app.
1: Yes, we love it when you write to us through the feedback section of the app. It's really easy. It's as easy as sending a text or an email. And here's what we heard from Marnie. She said, "When I was a preteen, my mother learned about you from a precious Christian friend as we were departing a mainstream cult."
0: Wow.
1: Wow. "She would have my younger brother and me gather with her to listen at night after completing our homework. Once I became an adult, I didn't listen as regularly and found myself easily distracted. I got married and periodically attended church with my husband. Eventually, my husband asked for a divorce. I was very hurt and remember needing to hear something comforting during the first night my husband left. I looked online and found Through the Bible and listened to that comforting southern drawl of Dr. McGee for several hours. I got saved a month later and have been grateful for Through the Bible still being available to me and others. I'm a member of the World Prayer Team, and I often find myself convicted and encouraged when I read the testimonies of the brethren. I've been a Christian for 10 years now and enjoy this program in a way that makes me share with others who are searching for good Bible teaching and resources."
0: Marnie, thank you for that encouraging letter and sharing how the Lord saw you through that difficult time of a divorce. And I want you guys to realize that Marnie wrote this through the app, through the feedback section of our app. And if you haven't, if you listen to the program using some podcast or some other way, I'd encourage you to try downloading the app. The reason I like doing it is because, yes, you can hear the daily program just like you would on a podcast. But what you can't do on a podcast that you can do with our app is if you just scroll down a little bit from the play button, you will see read the Bible passage. And you can do one of two things. I like to go in and read the Bible passage and then have it read to me for the entire chapter. And it does cover oftentimes more than what Dr. McGee is covering. But you can listen to it, or you can simply follow along as he's teaching. And that's a real benefit. If you have the ability to listen to Dr. McGee teach, when he's teaching through the Bible, he's got his Bible open, so maybe you should have your Bible open too.
1: That's a good point.
0: You do get more out of it when you're actually reading the scripture along with him. So I'd encourage you, if you don't already have the app, to download that app today and give it a shot. If there's something that you want to have changed, you got some feedback for us, then use the feedback section in our app to tell us how we can get better.
1: Now, that's a really great point, Steve, and it is important that we read the scriptures or hear them before the study. Dr. McGee says that, and so does Steve Schwetz.
0: Yes.
1: Let me pray to open our study. Father, we're so grateful that you've given us your word and you've given us this great systematic teaching from Dr. McGee. I pray that everyone who listens today will have their hearts and minds transformed. In Jesus' name, amen.
0: Here's our study of Exodus 17 on Through the Bible with Dr. J. Vernon McGee.
2: We are on the wilderness march. The children of Israel have left the land of Egypt now. They're on the way to Sinai, and on the way they had seven experiences that are reminders of us that we find the corollary in Christian experience. That is, these things did happen unto them for ensamples unto us. And you and I do well to read and to heed these lessons, and they're given to us actually in a picture form so that we can't miss them at all. Now we come in this 17th chapter to the experience of the children of Israel thirsting, and then of the way that God provided water for them. I'll begin reading now at chapter 17, verse 1. "And all the congregation of the children of Israel journeyed from the wilderness of Zin after their journeys, according to the commandment of the Lord, and pitched in Rephidim, and there was no water for the people to drink. Wherefore the people did chide with Moses and said, 'Give us water that we may drink.' And Moses said unto them, 'Why chide ye with me? Wherefore do ye tempt the Lord?' And the people thirsted there for water, and the people murmured against Moses and said, 'Wherefore is this that thou hast brought us up out of Egypt to kill us and our children and our cattle with thirst. You see, the children of Israel were complaining everlastingly. They start murmuring again. God graciously meets their needs, and then something else comes up, and they begin to cry out, complain, find fault. And Moses is getting a little impatient, I think, with them. I'm reading now verse 4. And Moses cried unto the Lord, saying, "What shall I do unto this people? They be almost ready to stone me." And Moses was, I think, willing at this time to turn his job over to somebody else. And he was pretty much put out with him, complaining and whining and finding fault. Today there are many churches just in this same spiritual condition. And they generally think they're in an excellent condition. Now will you notice God's provision now for them? "And the Lord said unto Moses, Go on before the people, and take with thee of the elders of Israel, and thy rod, wherewith thou smotest the river, take it in thine hand and go." Remember now that rod at the very beginning was to be a badge and seal of the authority and power of Moses. Now notice, "Behold, I will stand before thee there upon the rock in Horeb, and thou shalt smite the rock, and there shall come water out of it, that the people may drink. And Moses did so in the sight of the elders of Israel. And he called the name of the place Massah, or Meribah, because of the chiding of the children of Israel, and because they tempted the Lord, saying, Is the Lord among us or not?" Now this is the first experience here of the rock and the water that came from the rock. And I think that probably here at the very beginning we need to ascertain what we're talking about. What does the rock represent? And we're not left here to guesswork or our own speculation or our own wisdom, but we are now not only dependent upon the Spirit of God, but He steps in and gives us the answer. Now, you'll recall that we turned before to the 1 Corinthians, the 10th chapter, and that there we saw the children of Israel crossing the Red Sea. And after that experience, we're told, verse 4, "And did all drink," and by the way, it says, "and did all eat the same spiritual meat," that's verse 3, that's manna. Now, that manna was Christ, as we've seen. And John makes that clear. But notice verse 4, "And did all drink the same spiritual drink, for they drank of that spiritual rock that followed them, and that rock was Christ." Now remember, all these things happened unto them for examples unto us. Now the bread they ate, manna, is a picture of Christ. He's the bread of life. But He's also the water of life. And this rock, I think, is a beautiful picture of Christ. And it reveals here, in contrast to the unbelief of the people, you see, they doubted God here. And the rock is a good solid foundation. But they were building on a butter foundation. They doubted God. They were leaning on cobwebs and broken reeds. And that small cloud of doubt was hiding the face of God from them. Now, that rock's a beautiful picture of Christ. You remember the psalmist said, "Lead me to the rock that is higher than I." That's Christ. And again, the psalmist said in Psalm 78:35, "And they remembered that God was their rock." And then the Lord Jesus said, "Upon this rock I will build my church." And that rock is Christ. And Peter says, "The stone the builders rejected, the same has become the headstone of the corner. And no other foundation," Paul says, "can any man lay than that which is laid, which is Jesus Christ." Now the Lord Jesus, as the hymn has it, is a rock in a weary land. And though this is a marvelous picture of Him as the foundation, the one we rest upon, the church is built on Him, but it's the last place to go to drink, to get a drink of water. And I don't mean to be facetious, but you couldn't even get hard water from granite, from a rock. It's like getting blood from a turnip or orange juice from a doorknob. But look upon that rock, and you can admire its sterling quality, its durability, and the great lessons from it. Christ is the rock. You can test it, analyze it, but you can't drink it. Jesus is a rock. But listen, friends, his beautiful life and all of his durability will not save you. His teaching will not redeem your soul. His life and teachings are like polished marble engraved, and you can apply them to your life with carborundum or optician's rouge. But, my friend, it won't really save you. It may polish you a little. And he spoke of the fact that you could dash your foot against a stone, that he was that kind of rock, but that you can fall on that stone for salvation. Now, there's no human effort to get water from the rock. The rock was smitten. That riven rock brought forth life-giving waters. Jesus was crucified, and nothing short of that would save us, not his life, but his death. And he came, and then he left, and he said, I'm not going to leave you orphans. I'm coming to you. And he says, if I go, I'll send the Holy Spirit to you. And that flood was released on the day of Pentecost. But this didn't end Israel's experience with the rock. When we get over to the book of Numbers, we're going to find out they came back again and began to complain about no water. And Moses, at that time, he, you remember, smote the rock twice. There are those that say he should just have smitten it once. No, that's not it. If you turn over to the 20th chapter of the book of Numbers, read it, verse 8, it says, speak to the rock. The rock had already been smitten. And after Christ was crucified 1,900 years ago, it's not necessary for him to be crucified. When he said it's finished, as he hung on the cross, it was finished. And God is satisfied with what Jesus did for you. And the question is, are you satisfied? He died to save us. And that is all that God is asking. Well, there comes from that rock spiritual blessings today, and the fullness of blessings, and the waters are gushing forth to parched lips. He's blessed us with all spiritual blessings in the heavenlies. The rock is smitten once, and there's flowing an abundance of water. The fountain is brim full. A stream is bank full. The world is not able to contain it. But in spite of that, there are many men's souls that today are shriveled up and their tongues are parched. Millions are dying for want of spiritual drink. The channel is blocked. It's log-jammed by doubts. It's corroded by sin. It's insulated by indifference. And it's damned by those today who profess to know him but do not know him. I'm disturbed today. I'm disturbed today as I look about me. But friends, I ask you the question, personally in particular, have you been to that smitten rock and have you had a drink there? Have you taken the living waters? He says that if you drink of that water, you'll never thirst again. This is the picture that's given to us here. Now we come to another incident here in the 17th chapter, and it's another experience on this wilderness march that these people are taking, and it is their experience with Amalek, the Amalekites. And the Amalekites represent the flesh. And you're going to find where the victory was won. Now, will you notice, verse 8, then came Amalek and fought with Israel in Rephidim. And Moses said unto Joshua, choose us out men and go out and fight with Amalek. Tomorrow I will stand on the top of the hill with the rod of God in mine hand. So Joshua did as Moses had said to him and fought with Amalek. And Moses, Aaron, and Hur went up to the top of the hill. Now, perhaps we should stop there.

The Israelites are moaning and groaning. They're out of water again and they're fed up. What's poor Moses going to do? Will he give up? What will God do next?

at verse 10 for just a moment to notice several things that are quite unusual here. First of all, why we find that this man Amalek is a grandson of Esau, and that's the flesh, you'll recall. We saw that Esau represents that. And the Amalekites became an enemy, that never ceased to be an enemy of the children of Israel. And you find here that you can't overcome the flesh just by your own effort. And it's quite interesting to note that here, for the first time, the children of Israel engage in a warfare. And that's the picture of the flesh warreth against the spirit, and the spirit warreth against the flesh, and these are contrary. Remember, that's what Paul wrote, and that is the picture here. That is a conflict that goes on, and Israel now for the first time is engaged in a conflict, but they went to the top of the mountain, Moses and Aaron and Hur. Verse 11, it came to pass, when Moses held up his hand, that Israel prevailed. When he let down his hand, Amalek prevailed. But Moses' hands were heavy. They took a stone, put it under him, and he sat thereon. And Aaron and Hur stayed up his hands, the one on the one side and the other on the other side. And his hands were steady until the going down of the sun. Now, you'll note here that the battle actually was fought up on top of the mountain. It was fought by prayer. It was fought by and won by Moses. It was not won by the fighting of these people. They were not adept at warfare yet. They were not experienced soldiers, and they didn't do very well. The very minute that Moses' hands came down and he wasn't able to hold them up, why, the children of Israel began to lose, and they would have lost. And the important thing is that the Holy Spirit is the only one that can give us a victory over the flesh. The victory is only as the believer walks in the Spirit. When you and I act independently, why, Amalek or the flesh gains an easy victory. And we are apt, of course, to spare the flesh. Notice, though, what God has to say here, and it's a remarkable thing that he has to say. And when Moses' hands were held up, they won. You and I will never be able to overcome the flesh. It's only the Spirit of God that can do that. Now, verse 13, and Joshua discomfited Amalek and his people with the edge of the sword. And the Lord said unto Moses, write this for a memorial in a book, and rehearse it in the ears of Joshua. And I think we ought to stop there to have our attention called to this man Joshua for the first time, because this is the man who's going to succeed Moses. And you can see already that he's being prepared for this position. God was preparing him. He was an ordinary man, as we shall see. But God prepared him for the task. Now, God says here that I want you to let Joshua know this, for I will utterly put out the remembrance of Amalek from under heaven. Now, God's going to get rid of the flesh, friends, and thank God for that. If the Lord took all of the church right now into heaven as it is, and they were not changed, we are told that the dead are to be raised incorruptible, and the living are to be changed, they are to be transformed. They are to have the same thing happen to them that happened to the Lord, the Mount of Transfiguration. And if that didn't take place and the church was taken to heaven like it is right now, it wouldn't be heaven, friends. It would be just like it is where you are and where I am, because you and I had wrecked the place with this old nature we got. God's going to get rid of it. God has made the statement here, I'll utterly put out the remembrance of Amalek from under heaven. And I say today, thank God, he's going to get rid of this old nature of Vernon McGee. I've been dragging it around like a corpse for years, and I'd like to get rid of it. But I find out that that old nature, I don't get rid of it, and it reasserts itself again and again. Now we are told here in verse 15,

0: of chapter 17 of Exodus, and Moses built an altar, called the name of it Jehovah Nissi, for he said, because the Lord hath sworn that the Lord will have war with Amalek from generation to generation. Now there are three things that are here that are very important. The first thing that God mentioned is this, that he's going to ultimately get rid of Amalek. I'll utterly put out the remembrance of Amalek. God's going to get rid of the old nature. And then the second thing is this, that the Lord will never compromise with this old nature that I've got and that you've got. Never will he. He'll have war with Amalek from generation to generation. You're not going to reach the place, friends, that you're going to get rid of the old nature in this life. God will have war from generation to generation. And the important thing is, therefore, the second thing is, God will never compromise with it. And that means that there will be the third thing. This constant conflict will go on as long as you and I are in this body and in this life. The spirit warreth against the flesh, and the flesh against the spirit, and these are contrary. This is the thing that you and I need to recognize today. And here was this battle with Amalek, and it represents the flesh. Now when we come to chapter 18, we come to a rather unusual experience, and it's the last experience, by the way. We have here Moses turning to worldly wisdom rather than to revelation. God has been leading him by revelation directly, and now Moses is turning, and he's going to listen to his father-in-law. His father-in-law is going to come visit him, and Moses is going to listen to him, which of course he should not. And I think we'll just get our foot in the door here. It says, when Jethro, the priest of Midian, Moses' father-in-law, heard of all that God had done for Moses and for Israel, his people, and that the Lord had brought Israel out of Egypt. Then Jethro, Moses' father-in-law, took Zipporah, Moses' wife, after he'd sent her back, and her two sons, of which the name of the one was Gershom, for he said, I have been an alien in a strange land. Now, this is all quite interesting here and rather important, too. To begin with, Moses has come into the land of Midian now with the children of Israel. They're going by Mount Sinai, and now the father-in-law of Moses brings his wife to him. Now, apparently, when they went down to Egypt, and we saw that experience where she called him a bloody husband, that apparently he sent her back either then or shortly after that. And she was apparently not down there for the Exodus that took place out of the land of Egypt. And now that they're out of the land, and she'd been sent back to her father, why, Jethro, the father-in-law, brings her to Moses. And while he's there, why, Jethro has a nice little visit with Moses. And by the way, I must call your attention to this again, because there'll be some people listening today that were not listening before. The name of Moses' wife was Zipporah. And it means sparrow, or it means birdie, a young bird. In other words, this is the first instance of a wife named Lady Bird. And that's exactly what Moses' wife's name was, Lady Bird. Well, now we're going to have to wait till next time to see this family gathering, this reunion of Moses and his wife, and also the father-in-law is there at this time. Until next time, may God richly bless you, my beloved.
1: Join us next time for the family reunion. 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I'm Steve Schwetz, and I'll save a seat on the Bible bus just for you.

Through the Bible is a 5-year study of God's entire Word, and together we discover God's purposes in history and our lives, found only when we believe in Jesus Christ. Do you know Him yet?

0: Imagine being there at the time of Noah and seeing the animals make their way two by two onto the ark. What a sight. Here's Pastor Damian Kyle.
1: You would think that the hardest of any person's heart would look at that and say, no man is pulling that off. This is an extraordinary thing that is happening before our eyes and an indication that God is moving forward himself with this plan to destroy the earth that Noah has been telling us about. And yet, as the world watched all of this going on, not a single person turned at all and gave Noah's message a second thought.

0: hardened hearts are not just a thing of the past, but they are a present reality as well. Sad to say. Far too many believe the skeptics rather than being honest and open with the evidence right in front of them. Maybe you can think of someone in your life that fits that description, or perhaps that someone might be you. Well, help is right around the corner on According to the Scriptures with Pastor Damian Kyle. Welcome to the program. Here now to help us answer the skeptics as he continues his series, Gleanings from Genesis, is Pastor Damian.
1: Genesis chapter 7, verse 1. And then the Lord said to Noah, "Come into the ark, you and all your household, because I have seen that you are righteous before me in this generation. You shall take with you seven of each of every clean animal, a male and his female, two of each of animals that are unclean, a male and female, also seven each of the birds of the air, male and female, to keep the species alive on the face of the earth. For after seven more days I will cause it to rain on the earth 40 days and 40 nights, and I will destroy from the face of the earth all living things that I have made." And Noah did according to all that God had commanded him. Noah was 600 years old when the flood waters were on the earth. And so Noah, with his sons, his wife, his sons' wives, went into the ark because of the waters of the flood. Of clean animals, of animals that were unclean, of birds, and of everything that creeps on the earth, two by two they went into the ark to Noah, male and female, as God had commanded Noah. And it came

came to pass after 7 days that the waters of the flood were on the earth. In the 600th year of Noah's life, in the second month, the 17th day of the month, on that day, all of the fountains of the great deep were broken up, and the windows of heaven were open. And the rain was on the earth 40 days and 40 nights. And on that very same day, Noah and Noah's sons, Shem, Ham, and Japheth, and Noah's wife and the three wives of his sons with them, entered the ark. And they and every beast after its kind, all cattle after their kind, every creeping thing that creeps on the earth after its kind, and every bird after its kind, every bird of every sort. And they went into the ark to Noah, two by two, of all flesh in which is the breath of life. And so those that entered, male and female of all flesh, went in as God had commanded him, and the Lord shut him in. Now the flood was on the earth 40 days. The waters increased and lifted up the ark. It rose high above the earth. The waters prevailed, greatly increased on the earth, and the ark moved about on the surface of the waters. And the waters prevailed exceedingly on the earth, and all the high hills under the whole heaven were covered. The waters prevailed 15 cubits upward, and the mountains were covered. And all flesh died that moved on the earth, birds and cattle, beasts, and every creeping thing that creeps on the earth, and every man. And all in whose nostrils was the breath of the Spirit of life, all that was on the dry land died. And so he destroyed all living things which were on the face of the ground, both man and cattle, creeping thing and bird of the air. They were destroyed from the earth. Only Noah and those who were with him in the ark remained alive, and the waters prevailed on the earth 150 days. We remember that in Noah's day, as we have studied in chapter 6, that the world had become very, very wicked. It had also become an extraordinarily violent place. It was a world in which men, both in their thinking and their doing, was given over to the exploration and the experience of evil continually. That it was a time in which mankind and the human population was also heavily demonized, greatly influenced by the demonic realm, far more than they were being influenced by God.

It had also become an extraordinarily violent place. It was a world in which men, both in their thinking and their doing, was given over to the exploration and the experience of evil continually. That it was a time in which mankind and the human population was also heavily demonized, greatly influenced by the demonic realm, far more than they were being influenced by God. And mankind had by this time moved very, very far away from God, very, very far away from God's intent for man and what God has created us to be. But probably more, and certainly more alarming than the moral condition, the physical condition, the spiritual condition of the world at that time, as I've just spoken about in terms of the world, is that from the perspective of heaven, all of this willful, deliberate sin on the part of mankind and the human condition by in large was putting the very future of humanity into jeopardy. And worse than putting it in jeopardy, they were putting into jeopardy God's promise to provide the world and mankind with a salvation and with a Savior, as he had promised in Genesis chapter 3, 15, through the seed of a woman. At the time of the flood, there were only 8 people who still had any concern for God, any concern for righteousness, any concern for God's plan for the world. The entire rest of the population could not have cared less about any of that at all. And thus, it was a world that was ripe for God's judgment. Now, Noah, we're told, he lived righteously before the Lord. Even in this extraordinarily evil context, it's possible to live for God. And he did so, he and his family. And as a result of that, God told him that he was going to judge the earth and that he was going to destroy all flesh on the earth by way of a flood. And then God commanded Noah to build an ark complete with an adequate food supply, both for his family and for the animals that would come aboard the ark, that the ark and the food supply would be able to keep his family and Noah, the animal kingdom, to be saved during this flood that God was going to bring as a judgment upon the earth. And thankfully, this was a command to build that ark and everything associated with it. Noah obeyed that command. And then as we read here in chapter 7, upon completion of the ark, complete with its food supply, God called upon Noah and his family then to come into the completed ark itself, as we're told in verse 1. And then supernaturally, as we see in chapter 6, verse 20, but also in chapter 7, verse 9, God then brought the animals to enter the ark as well. And he brings them two by two. He brings them from all over, and they enter into the ark. Now, skeptics of the Bible's account concerning the flood, they often mock the idea, picturing within their minds the idea of Noah running all over the face of the earth trying to catch every kind of animal and lizard and reptile and bird and insect, and then herd them under his own effort into the ark. But a more careful reading of the passage reveals that God brought them to Noah. And the fact that God was able to manage animals in this way, it wasn't unprecedented in human history, even that early in human history. You might remember as early as in Genesis chapter 2, that God brought the animals to Adam in order that he might name this. This was nothing that was difficult or unprecedented for God to do. Now, put yourself in the place of one of the wicked that were living in the earth at this particular time. You watched Noah building this ark out in the middle of a plain of some kind, far away from any body of water. And that would seem weird to you, but it would certainly get your attention. You have to come to some conclusion about what he's doing out there. You have to either accept that what he's saying is true or that it's utter nonsense and he's a madman. But even if you concluded that he was a madman, on this period of time where all of these animals from all over the place begin to line up in twos,

and form a line and make their way into the ark, you would think that the hardest of any person's heart would look at that and say, no man is pulling that off. This is an extraordinary thing that is happening before our eyes, and an indication that God is moving forward himself with this plan to destroy the earth that Noah has been telling us about. And yet, as the world watched all of this going on, not a single person turned at all and gave Noah's message a second thought. Additionally, I think that it's easy for someone to look at this long line of animals or the idea of these animals now being gathered upon an ark that they're going to be on for fully a year before they touch ground again, and wonder why in the world didn't these animals eat one another, whether in line or ultimately on the ark? Why didn't the ark become like a Halloween bloodbath of animals eating animals within the ark? It appears from the biblical account that the animal kingdom was not carnivorous until after the flood, and only after the flood. The condition of the world prior to the flood and the condition of the world after the flood are two entirely different things. And the Bible indicates that they become, as you go into chapter 8, that they became carnivorous only after the flood. And again, this isn't an unprecedented kind of condition for the animal kingdom. You might be aware, related to the Bible, that in what is called the kingdom age, or the thousand-year reign of Christ, that once again the animal kingdom will return to its pre-flood condition, its Garden of Eden condition, where the lion will lay down with the lamb, where the child will be able to play with the adder or play with the cobra, a snake, and not be in any danger to the snake, nor the snake a danger to them at all. Now, then, with all the animals, they, all of them safely on the ark, were told at the end of verse 16 that God then shut them in. It'd be seven more days before the flood would actually start in earnest. So they've got kind of 7 days to settle into this ark. And I can imagine what the jokes might have been concerning Noah the entire time he was building the ark, and certainly now. I mean, people looking at that, they've watched him now enter with his family into this ark with all of these animals. I don't care how much you like animals, that's got to be a rough environment. And so they look at Noah and his family and say, well, we thought he was crazy. Now he's an absolute nutcase. He's sealed himself in now with all of these animals as well. And then we're told in verses 11 and 12 that God then poured out his judgment in the form of a flood upon the entire earth. And he did it by means of rain that flowed for 40 days and for 40 nights, and additionally through the breaking up of the fountains of the great deep, is how Moses puts it in the record. And so I think as that rain begins to fall prior to the flood, as we'll see in a moment, prior to the flood, there was no rain on the earth. It was a completely different atmospheric condition than. And all of a sudden the rain begins to fall. Noah and his family are in the ark. The animals are in the ark. They've never known rain to occur, to be a reality in human history. Only Noah has been crazy enough to talk about it as something that God would use as a judgment. And then it begins to fall. And of course, in an instant, as you might imagine, all of the laughing and all the mocking ceases. Now, this is another source of ridicule on the part of the skeptics concerning the Bible's account of the flood. And they contend that the current atmospheric canopy of the earth, our current atmosphere, is incapable of providing enough rain to flood the entire earth. And they're absolutely correct about that, that our current atmospheric canopy can only really supply enough rain to maybe flood a small area of the earth at any given time, but certainly not the entire world. But again, it's important to read this account carefully. Prior to the flood, as I mentioned, there appears to have been a far different and a far denser atmospheric canopy over the entire earth. And this canopy provided a uniform temperature, a uniform climate for the entire world. All of this is described in Genesis chapter 2, as we saw it. We're told in that period,

0: that the Lord had not caused it to rain on the earth, but a mist went up from the earth and watered the whole face of the ground. And so here you have an entirely different canopy, capable of an entirely different amount of waterfall. But additionally, we're told in verse 11 that the fountains of the great deep, water sources of the earth, they also began now to burst forth to provide an additional water source for the flood. And so you have these, like these gigantic fire hydrants that are coming up as the earth is busting open and this water is beginning to flow in like a house that is flooding. The earth is flooding these great amounts of water immediately under the earth's surface, and the surface of the earth, it begins to buckle, it begins to break, and it releases all of these great reservoirs of water. And that's why when they study these things today and they look at these geological columns, they see entire sections of the geological columns where the oldest should be on the bottom and going up to the youngest in terms of the layers that are laid down, and they're completely flipped on their head. The indication that some upheaval had happened in the earth that turned vast sections of the world upside down, and this is the explanation for that. But in terms of producing a flood of this magnitude, beyond all of this, the flood is clearly a miracle of God. The 40 days and 40 nights of rain, that is clearly a miracle of God, especially in a world that had never experienced rain before at all. In other words, God just comes along. He had made the promise that he was going to judge the world by way of flood. And he comes along and he adds whatever miracle is necessary to accomplish the judgment that he has promised. He's going to do exactly the same thing during the tribulation period, in which those seals and the trumpet and the bowl judgments go forth. All of them will have an aspect of them that will have a natural aspect to them, but then God will add to that natural aspect of them the supernatural of it, so that all of those judgments become supernatural events and not purely physical events. You notice in verse 20 to 22 that the waters prevailed, were told, upon the earth until all the flesh on the earth died. The judgment is symbolically, it's a very, very just judgment. It's pure in the sense that the world had become so wicked and had become so dirty with the wickedness that here a judgment by water, just perfect in its symbolism, just to wash away the sheer wickedness that filled the earth at the time. We're told that in verse 24, that the waters prevailed on the earth for 150 days. It would be a full year before the waters would recede sufficiently to allow Noah and his family and then the animals to come out of the ark and onto dry ground. All of that is described in chapter 8. And up against any kind of thought of putting Noah or the flood into some category of a fable, or that it's just an allegory, it's just a story that God is telling, it's not a true event in human history. Number one, you put it up against the narrative that is given to us. I mean, for instance, in verse 11 of chapter 7, in the 600th year of Noah's life, in the second month, on the 17th day of the month, on that day, it hardly reads like an allegory. It reads like history. It hardly reads like a fable. It reads like history because it is history. And that is the point that God is wanting to make here. And so many, many people look at it, they try to say, well, it's an allegory, it's a fable of some kind. But even the Holy Spirit steps in and the rest of the Bible and puts a stop to anyone who has the fear of God of ever coming to that kind of a conclusion about any of this. Because the Holy Spirit, very authoritatively, he defends the account as it's supplied to us here in Genesis chapters 6 through 8. Through the prophet Isaiah, God declared, Isaiah 54:9, "For this is like the waters of Noah to me. For as I have sworn that the waters of Noah would no longer cover the earth, so have I sworn that I would not be angry with you nor rebuke you." Twice the prophet Ezekiel mentions Noah. For example, in Ezekiel 14:14, even if these three men, Noah, Daniel, and Job, were in it, God declared they would deliver only themselves by their righteousness, says the Lord. You go into the New Testament, Noah is mentioned in Luke's gospel in the official genealogy of Jesus, and then he's listed once again in the Great Hall of Faith in Hebrews chapter 11. Peter mentions him twice, once each in his two epistles in the New Testament, and then most significantly of all, Jesus himself spoke of Noah and the judgment of his day. Now, from chapter 7, I just want to notice two things briefly from this passage as considerations for us. And the first thing is noticing the judgment of God that is made clear here. Unflinchingly, unapologetically, it lies right on the surface of the account. And then second, the salvation of God that is here in the form of the ark. One of the interesting things to me, at least, about the account of the flood is really how lean the account is, how spare the account is. There are no, as you might think today, I mean, there are no graphic descriptions of people drowning. There's no mention of their panic, no mention of their horror, no mention of their desperation, no mention of them pounding upon the door of the ark in an attempt to get into the ark belatedly, though doubtless all of those things happened. And instead, all of it is stated so simply. Verse 21, all flesh died. And then in verse 23, he destroyed. And I think that one of the reasons that the Lord makes the account so lean and so spare is in order for the two great lessons that he wants us to see from this account would not be encumbered or cluttered up or lost. These things wouldn't get lost by these other kind of details. And so I think it's in order to direct our focus to these two great things, these two great enduring truths surrounding the flood, the wrath and the judgment of God, and the salvation that God always provides mankind from his wrath and his judgment. Now, the wrath of God is that which is provoked in God toward the practice of evil, or toward the practice of wickedness or unrighteousness. When God sees that, it provokes wrath in him. It produces a righteous anger in him. As unpopular as it may be to some people today, and the wrath of God is very unpopular today, certainly in our culture, it is important to remember as Christians that the wrath of God is one of God's excellencies. It is one of his perfections. And without it, he would not be and could not be a truly righteous God.
1: Well, with that remarkable, profound truth Pastor Damien Kyle has just touched on, we'll draw today's According to the Scriptures to a close. To be sure, this is an important and overlooked truth, one we need to develop. We'll do that next time on According to the Scriptures. In the meantime, you can be saved from the wrath to come by believing in Jesus, who died on a cross and rose from the dead to save the ones who will call on him.
2: 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Here's where to reach us for the ordering details. In the 209 area code, it's 545-5530. 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I'm delighted to say that you can also stream and watch Pastor Damien's studies through Roku and Fire TV. 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
2: There is a war going on. It is a spiritual war. A war between truth and lies. Only one thing cuts through all lies and opinions. It is God's Word. It is God's Sword.
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4: God, Yahweh Himself, commissioned parents in covenant with Him to teach their children diligently. We have abandoned this culturally. Christianity, along with the rest of America since the Industrial Age, has opted to farm this out. We've opted to assign it to others. I will tell you plainly,

0: that I do believe, more now than I did when I was younger, in homeschooling. And I realize that may offend some, and you're making big sacrifices to get your children in a Christian school, or you're real involved in your public school, government school. And I thank the Lord for all of you who are involved seeking to be salt and light. I thank God for every one of you who are teachers behind enemy lines. But I will tell you, at this season of my life, and I've been involved in all of it, I believe in homeschooling. I do not believe that I should be farming out or outsourcing the job that was given to me as a father. And I realize it takes all kinds of sacrifices to do it. But we've come to believe in some kind of craft, literacy or craft ministry that belongs to the pastor, Sunday school teacher, youth pastor, and so on. It does not. It belongs first to parents, and particularly every single father. I occasionally will reference my own childhood experience, and can do that rather frankly, and I don't do it to solicit any pity from anybody for what I had. Can I realize some of you had it worse than me? But only to make a point. I grew up without that. My father abandoned his family, threw us away, me and his daughters. He was a selfish young man. He went through all kinds of various attempts to satisfy himself. He didn't do the things that a dad is supposed to do. He didn't provide, he did not protect, and he did not guide. So I grew up, as a child, I grew up very conscious of what I was starving for. Really conscious of what I wasn't considered worthy to be given. And I mean, as bad as it was to be hungry, as bad as it was to be in danger, and in danger of exploitation, myself and my sisters, and we're kids, bad as all that was, I still count it worse that I had no one to tell me, nobody to tell me, what is the meaning of life? Where did we come from? Why are we here? What is right? What's wrong? Completely left in absolute darkness to try to sort that all out. I'm grateful. I'm very grateful for my experience. And the Lord used it all for good. Well, I can testify to you that the most gratifying thing in my life was being a dad, staying with my kid's mom. Even when we would agree, it was rough. Working it out, hanging in there, seeing the payoff. So the joy of being a dad and having an opportunity to father, and chiefly, you know, not just the protector and provider, but a guide, the one who is supposed to teach. The obligation, according to God, according to the Creator himself, the obligation we have as parents is to be their primary teacher on everything, especially the law of God, the truth, divine revelation. It's on us. We would count a man unfit who doesn't work and provide for his children. We would consider that a great crime. It's immoral to not provide, to not feed your kid or clothe your kid or house your child. We would count it a serious and an immoral failure from any man who did not make sure that his child learned to read, went to school and learned the basics. So that learned the basics somewhere. And it's right that we should count that, a massive failure. But it's a greater failure to not answer the spiritual questions. And you can't answer them if you're lazy and you don't look up for yourself the answers. And I'm saying this because God says, you got to have them in your heart. These words I'm commanding you today, you should be on your heart. You shall teach them diligently to your sons. Then he says, speak of them when you sit in your house, when you walk and by the way, when you lie down, when you rise up. So that kind of covers the whole day. That you're always in the mode of being the one who teaches. Teaching involves verbal, actual words of instruction, and it involves a demonstration. It involves living it out. As the Apostle Paul said, he engaged in it. Talking to the elders at Ephesus, Acts chapter 20, he said, I both taught you and I showed you. Taught you and showed you. Taught and showed. So it's a mode that we are supposed to be in all the time. Should we be farming that out? If we're commanded by God to be continually in the mode of instructing, should we farm it out? Should we outsource it? And should we outsource it to secularists who will undermine? Should we allow our children to spend more hours of their day under the influence of the godless than us? The answer is no, we should not. Here's a quote from Martin Luther, and this was long before the public school system was even invented. Martin Luther said, I am much afraid that schools will prove to be the great gates of hell unless they diligently labor in explaining the Holy Scriptures, engraving them in the hearts of youth. Luther said, I advise no one to place his child where the Scriptures do not reign paramount. They're not even allowed, let alone reign paramount, in public schools. Every institution in which men are not increasingly occupied with the Word of God must and will become corrupt. Let me point this one more thing out to you. And I have taken advantage of every opportunity to do this as we've gone through these first books of the Bible. Writing in written form existed. All indications are it has existed as long as humanity has. But the oldest of all written forms of language was profoundly complex. In Sumeria, they had what they called cuneiform characters. They had over 1,500 characters in their written form of language. The Egyptians, they've got 3,000 characters in their hieroglyphics. The Chinese, they employed over 10,000 little pictogram characters. 10,000. Imagine trying to learn your alphabet when you've got 10,000 letters. And the earliest forms of written language was symbols to convey a thought. Symbols to convey a thought. Well, in an arrangement like that, all you had was class literacy or craft literacy. Only the people that really had to know how to read. Those were people in the government. And because of that ability to read, they stayed in power, and everybody else stayed controllable because of their illiteracy. And that was the arrangement for much of human history. We don't know who to credit this one thing to. I actually suspect it was either Joseph, the patriarch, or 4 centuries later, it was Moses. But somebody came up with the Hebrew alphabet and gave to the covenant people, the people of God, 22 characters that they could, every one of them, learn themselves and homeschool their children to know. Because Yahweh revealed himself in written words. He revealed himself in words written. So in order to obey the command, you got to have these commands in your heart, and you teach them diligently to your sons and speak of them when you sit in your house, when you walk by that way, when you lie down, when you rise up. The only way you can do that is you've got to be able to read that yourself. Think about David, young shepherd, who is able to sit out in the field meditating on the law of God and able to actually write songs, writing his poems, his thoughts, his experience. And what was an average family, not a wealthy family, not a powerful family, not high class, the house of Jesse in Bethlehem, I submit to you that they were atypical of the covenant people. We're writing, they are the first and the most recent archaeology in the land of Israel continues to verify this one thing, that Israel appears to be the very first actual literate culture. Not just a nation that has its language in written form, but they are actually all literate. The emphasis upon literacy is because, again, God reveals himself by written words, which he then commissions parents to teach. They developed traditions, some of which were really commendable. Traditions in writing letters for little children with honey on a board. That when the child can say the letter and the sound, instead of a symbol or a thought, the letter represents a sound. And when a child is able to tell the parent the sound, then the child gets to lick the honey and taste the sweetness. That's among the ways that the covenant people would encourage this learning of the letters. But he could do it because there's only 22. All the wisdom of this revolutionized the whole world. The command is to fathers, not just Sunday school teachers, not youth pastors or pastors. It is to fathers. He goes on then and says, not only are you going to teach them in every mode that you're in, and you're going to weave it into, and listen, I'm not encouraging you to become preachy all day long, but I'm encouraging you, all of us, that we become teachy, that we look for opportunities, that we see it everywhere, that we're thinking about it in order that we can pass it on to these, our children and our grandchildren. Let me ask you this. Are any of you in this room ever prone to forget anything? Isn't that awful? And I don't know who's worse, the old or the young. Blows my mind how forgetful the young are. But that's usually just irresponsible. But the old, responsible as they may be, we may be, we forget all kinds of things. Well, what do you do when you know that you have that weakness? Well, you do things to help yourself, right? You got to give yourself reminders. You got to write notes to yourself. You got to make lists. I have this conversation with Ben a lot because he's forgetful, especially forgetful of those things that are not important to him, as am I. If it's not important to me, that file gets dumped real quick. It's like I've got some kind of built-in mechanism that just like, it's not relevant, delete it. Delete, delete, delete. There's a lot of that that happens in my head. And I guess my own brain has come up with, there's essential and non-essential information. Perhaps you can relate. Consequently, like I tell Ben, make notes to yourself. What is a list? It's a note to your future self. It's a means to check things off and be able to sort of take inventory. Did I do that? Well, in light of that reality that we're all prone to forget, look at what God says through Moses. He said, you shall bind them, these commands. Bind them, verse 8, as a sign on your hand. So, I don't know if anybody does anymore. People used to tie a string on a finger as some kind of reminder. Of course, you look at that and you go, oh, I'm supposed to remember something. The string won't tell you what it was. But bind them as a sign on your hand. They shall be as frontlets, or the LSB translates it, phylacteries between your eyes. Phylacteries became a tradition. Jews incorporated both of these things into a tradition where they make a little leather box and they put it on a leather strap and bind it on their hand and right up their arm, their left arm, where they could really feel their pulse. They would also tie it to their head, tie it right here. And the phylactery was what the Lord was indicting the Pharisees with in Matthew chapter 23. He said, you make broad your phylacteries, all the hems of your garments. Now, there was nothing wrong with the phylactery, nothing wrong with making them broad, a big one. He goes, you'll get a big, huge phylactery, tie it on your head, and wear it while you're ripping off a widow. And it was the hypocrisy that he was rebuking, not the phylactery. They had their traditions, and they would do that in prayer. Literally, they would actually literally do it. He said, in verse 9, you should write them on the doorposts of your house and on your gates. So they developed a tradition of this little box. They'd nail it on the doorpost, and they call it the mezuzah. And it would remind them, in the box, the little copies of the Ten Commandments. And they would do this thing where they'd come to the door, kiss their hand, and touch the mezuzah box, and then enter. Great tradition, as long as you're actually doing the commands, not just kissing them. No, it's possible to have a tradition where you honor something outwardly like that, but then not obey it. Look at verse 10. And it will be when Yahweh your God brings you into the land which he swore to your fathers, to Abraham, to Isaac, and to Jacob, to give you great and good cities which you did not build, and houses full of good things which you did not fill, and hewn cisterns which you did not dig, vineyards, and olive trees which you did not plant. And you'll eat and be satisfied, then beware, lest you forget Yahweh, who brought you from the land of Egypt out of the house of slavery. So you guys all can testify that we are in the most danger when everything's going good for us. That's when we're most prone to forget. We are most diligent when we're in trouble. Well, we are real spiritual when we're in trouble. Can anybody here in the center section relate? When we are in trouble, we are talking to God. The trouble passes, good times come again, and we forget. This is a reality about humans, and Yahweh the Creator knows this, therefore he says, when that happens, beware lest you forget the one who brought you from the land of Egypt, not of the house of slavery. Verse 13, Yahweh your God, you shall fear. And him you shall serve by his name, you shall swear. You shall not walk after other gods, any of the gods of the peoples who surround you. For Yahweh your God is in the midst of you. Yahweh your God in the midst of you is a jealous God. Lest the anger of Yahweh your God be kindled against you and he destroy you from the face of the earth. Do you understand this dual reality, that it's not at one or the other? The same text that calls us to love God supremely also tells us to fear him supremely, that we should reverence him, that truly revering, truly respecting the Creator is the beginning of wisdom. A review of American history, early American history, those great institutions like Harvard and Yale were established by Christians for the purpose of training ministers to impart wisdom, that the leaders would come from these places. They would know and fear God. Well, you know what happened to those institutions, surely. You've seen what happened to those institutions and many decades, many years ago. They abandoned fear of God. Fear of God is in our best interest. Reverence for God is like the wisest thing we can actually have. It's the beginning of wisdom. There's no such thing as wisdom. You can't buy it. Doesn't matter if you take the whole course. It doesn't matter if you pay the tuition. It doesn't matter if you get a full ride. You can't get wisdom in an institution of man. Wisdom only comes from God. And the fear him, to realize that there is a great Creator who created everything, who holds it all together, and we have business with him. That's the beginning of wisdom. If you don't have that, doesn't matter how much information you've collected, how much information you can actually retain, you don't have wisdom. You may have knowledge, but what good is it? The three things, according to the wisest man who ever lived, Solomon, and they are in order of priority, is wisdom first, understanding second, and knowledge comes in third to both of those. wisdom, understanding, and knowledge. What will you do with knowledge if you don't have wisdom? You'll do something stupid with it, something foolish. So God calls the people, the covenant people, to fear him. And this fearing of God, this reverence, this respect for the Creator is in our best interest. We, the created, do ourselves a great service by revering the Creator, recognizing we have an obligation to him. So in verse 16, you shall not put Yahweh your God to the test as you tested him at Massah, citing their first occasion where they had no water and they demanded God, they accused God, they demanded him that he prove something. It's the very reason why Yahweh says, you shall not put Yahweh your God to the test. You know what's interesting is that the Son of God, second person of the Holy Trinity, comes to earth and he's Spirit of God at his baptism is seen descending, dove-like, and resting upon him, then leading him up out of the water, out into the Judean desert to be tested by the evil one. And three significant tests, each one appealing to the three levels of our being as humans, the spirit, the soul, and the body, but they came in reverse order, body, soul, and spirit. And two of the three responses from our king to the tempter came from this chapter, including that which we just read. Thou shalt not test or tempt the Lord thy God. This is a significant chapter, my friends. You shall not test him. Don't put him to the foolish test as you did at Massah. Verse 17, you should diligently keep the commandments of Yahweh your God, and his testimonies, and his statutes, which he has commanded you. You shall do what is right and good in the sight of Yahweh, that it may be well with you, and that you may go in and possess the good land which Yahweh swore to give to your fathers, by driving out all your enemies from before you, as Yahweh has spoken. So please get that from this chapter, that fearing God, doing what is right, doing his commands, it's in our best interest. When we violate his commands, we are ripping ourselves off. Pick, I don't care what the command is. Whether it's regard to, you know, ownership, not coveting, to sexual practice, sexual sin, whatever it is, if we violate the command of God, we are ripping ourselves off. We are wronging us. You want to be blessed, do what God says. And so you understand the commands of God are in our best interest. They are for our good. He has not forbidden anything from to us that is for our that's good for us. He's not forbidden any good thing from us. Sex belongs inside marriage. Take it outside of marriage. It'll burn you up. It'll destroy people. It ruins you. Becoming one with someone physically involves your soul. I don't care if you think that you're doing it in some safe way because you got a latex barrier. You are involving your soul. You're ripping yourself off. You become one, then you got to tear yourself and them from one another. It is an unhealthy and destructive thing. And the people who do this have less actual gratification and less pleasure than those who actually do what God commands and keep it in its proper context. It's in our best interest that God gives such commands as the Ten.
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0: A People on the Grow, next on Living in Christ.
1: Though the world is decaying, we can be growing. How? By continuing in the Word, the message of life. And the Word of God wants to teach us. That's what doctrine means. Teach us the way of God. Then reprove us when we drift off the way of God. But not just reprove us, correct us, get us back walking the path of God, and then instruct us in righteousness, move us on down the trail with God.

0: with great pleasure that I welcome you now to Living in Christ with Bob Hoekstra, where our heart's desire is to point people to the Lord and His wonderful Word. Pastor Bob will be taking us to 2 Timothy 3 once again and reveal how we are to live in Christ in these difficult days. Let's find our place there now as we get today's study underway.
1: As the world's drifting toward hell and deeper darkness, people can be born again because the Scriptures are able to make them wise unto salvation. And those who are born again can actually grow. Verses 16 and 17. All Scripture is given by inspiration of God and is profitable. The Scriptures are able to bring a spiritual benefit. In what areas? Doctrine, reproof, correction, instruction in righteousness, that the man of God may be complete, thoroughly equipped for every good work. While the world is drifting into darkness, well, really plunging, racing headlong into personal destruction, people can not only get born again by the message of the Word, but we who are born again can actually be transformed and changed. Though the world is decaying, we can be growing. How? By continuing in the Word, the message of life. And the Word of God wants to teach us. That's what doctrine means. Teach us the way of God. Then reprove us when we drift off the way of God. But not just reprove us, correct us, get us back walking the path of God, and then instruct us in righteousness, move us on down the trail with God. To what end? That every child of God, any child of God, may be complete, whole, mature, spiritually developed, thoroughly equipped for every good work. While the world's plunging into darkness, we can be growing in the light. While people's lives are falling apart because of self-service, self-absorption, self-indulgence, cruelty, insensitivity, brutality, meanness, individual Christians and churches can be growing in righteousness. How? By continuing in the Word of truth, the message of life. What should we do in these last days that are so difficult? Well, some options aren't necessary to even consider. Panic? Don't need to consider it. Discouragement? No need. Hopelessness? No point in it. The word of the Lord spoken into our lives, bringing salvation and then growth and strength and equipping us. Actually, the darker the world gets, the brighter the church can shine. How are we to face these difficult last days? Continue in the word of the Lord, the inspired word of the Lord, the authoritative word of the Lord, the all-sufficient word of God, wherein we have everything we need for life and godliness. No wonder a charge was given. Chapter 4, verse 1. I charge you, therefore, before God and the Lord Jesus Christ, who will judge the living and the dead at His appearing in His kingdom, preach the word. In light of where the world is definitely going to go, drifting and diving into godlessness, Paul says to Timothy, therefore, I charge you. Here's what you need to be doing. Preach the word. Get the word of God out. How are we to deal with these difficult last days? Get the word of God in our lives. Let it change our lives. It's able. It's able to transform us, to equip us, to make us usable in the hands of the Lord. Have you ever thought of that? God's not telling you to shape up so He can use you. He's saying, my word is able to transform you. Just get in it, get under it, get it in you. Let it go to work. What are we to do in these difficult last days? take the Word into our lives. Let the Word of God shape us, change us, renew our minds, transform our words, our attitudes, our behavior, and get the Word of God out to others that the same might happen to them. Preach the Word. Be ready in season and out of season. Be ready to share the Word when you think there'll never be a chance or when it looks like you might have a chance. And do it this way. Convince.

0: Let's rebuke, exhort. Oh, when the Lord convinces you of his word, it comes out of your heart with just a powerful conviction. Dr. Walford spoke the other evening at the Bible college to the student body. And after he was done, I was talking to him and he goes, do you think my answer to some of those questions was a little too dogmatic, you know? He says, some people say I'm too dogmatic. He said, Bob, I'm not dogmatic. He said, I'm just totally convinced. Well, I like that. I mean, that's right. Dogmatic, more like, well, I just decided this is the way it is, and that's it. I don't want to hear anything else. But being totally convinced by the Word of God, oh, my goodness. It just comes out of your heart with this heaven-sent power of certainty. And while the world's confused and into relativism, and hey, we have a sure and certain word, and we can proclaim the word convincing, rebuking, exhorting, but with all long suffering and teaching, with great patience with each other. Did any of us get it the first time through? Did any of us get it the 101st time through? And just keep teaching. For the time will come when they will not endure sound doctrine. I wonder if that day will ever come. Brothers, sisters, if you haven't noticed, we're in it now. The time will come when people will not endure sound doctrine. They won't put up with healthy, spiritually hygienic teaching from the Word of God. Someone sent me a video clip some time ago of a major international religious broadcasting leader who was in a tirade. I mean, he was almost foaming at the mouth. I couldn't believe it. On television, internationally, live. Ranting and raving against people who were calling him and some of the ministry's message to account under the authority of the Word of God. Called them heresy hunters. I'd call them Bereans. Searching the scriptures daily to see if these things are so. The man said, let's just get the message that Jesus loves you out and let all this doctrinal, well, I'll use the word junk. He used a much more severe word than junk. We'll let the Lord sort out all this doctrinal junk in heaven. There won't be any doctrinal junk in heaven. It'll all be clear and straight and pure and true. Now is when we need to sort out these doctrinal issues. And doctrine is not junk. Doctrine's not a bad word. It means, sound doctrine means healthy, spiritual, hygienic teaching from the Word. The time will come and men won't endure that. But according to their own desires, because they have itching ears, they want to hear something new. They will heap up for themselves teachers. You know, tell me what I want to hear. And they will turn their ears away from the truth, that's the Word of God, and be turned aside to fables, that's the myths and philosophies of humanity and the religious world. In the last days, perilous times will come. It's an absolute certainty. And the description of those days and what will bring them to pass is like the evening newspaper. Brothers and sisters, I would suggest, and I think the Bible supports it, we are in those last days. What are we going to do with them? I'm looking forward to that moment that Dr. Walford's last study will become our personal history. Heaven. What will happen to us after the rapture? Oh, come quickly, Lord Jesus. But until he comes, Jesus said, occupy till I come. Literally, do kingdom business till I return. What is the kingdom's business? Get in the Word of God. Get the Word of God in us. Get the Word of God out at home and abroad, because it's able to make people wise unto salvation, and those who are saved, it's able to transform them, strengthen them, equip them, and use them to build the church of Jesus Christ and to rescue lost souls. Many see the world falling apart, and they're scared to death. As we see it, we have a remedy. Live in the Word, stand on the Word, feed on the Word, be changed by the Word, and get the Word out every opportunity we have.
1: 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Next time on Living in Christ, we'll begin a study called The Fullness of the Blessing of the Gospel of Christ. Come back tomorrow when Bob Hoekstra continues to point us to Jesus and His Word.

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2: It's time for Enduring Word. 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
3: God's glory will come back and it will return through the same east gate where it departed from. This is what it says in Ezekiel chapter 43, verse 4. The glory of the Lord came into the temple by way of the gate which faces toward the east. Yes, it's departing because of God's judgment, but God promises restoration and it will come back. And in God's restoration, he said that his glory would abide there forever.
2: Does it ever feel like God's presence has withdrawn from your life? In today's message, Pastor David shows you a beautiful promise from the book of Ezekiel. God's glory had departed from the temple because of judgment. But he declares it will return through the very same east gate where it left. Once his glory returns, it will abide there forever. God is the God who restores what was broken and brings his presence back to stay. His withdrawal is never the final word for those who turn back to him. Now here's Pastor David in Ezekiel chapter 10 as he continues his message, The Glory and the Cherubim.
3: You know, in one sense, these scattered coals of fire were a prophecy of the fire that would destroy Jerusalem in the last of the three Babylonian invasions. The final destruction of Jerusalem happened in 586 BC, just a few years after this prophecy. And this judgment by fire was reminiscent of God's judgment of Sodom and Gomorrah. Here we have coals of fire being cast from heaven. And that's a similar thing that happened to Sodom and Gomorrah. And verse 2 says that Ezekiel said, he went in as I watched. The angel quickly obeyed the Lord. He did what God asked him to do. And we'll see how it continues here. Starting at verse 3, I'm going to read verses 3, 4, and 5. Now the cherubim were standing on the south side of the temple when the man went in, and the cloud filled the inner court. Then the glory of the Lord went up from the cherub and

paused over the threshold of the temple. And the house was filled with the cloud, and the court was full of the brightness of the Lord's glory. And the sound of the wings of the cherubim was heard even in the inner court, like the voice of the Almighty God when he speaks. So the cherubim were standing on the south side of the temple. This was the opposite side from where the angels of judgment started their work. The cherubim are on the south side, but it says there in verse 3 that the cloud filled the inner court. Now again, this was the cloud of glory, seen often in the Old and in the New Testaments, sometimes called the cloud of Shekinah glory. It is hard to define the glory of God. We could call it the radiant outshining of his character and presence. And here it's given some visible representation in the cloud. The cloud that stood by Israel in the wilderness. The cloud of glory from which God spoke to Israel. The cloud from which God met with Moses. The cloud that stood by the door of the tabernacle. The cloud from which God appeared to the high priest in the holy place. We read in verse 3 that the cloud filled the inner court. And this was the cloud of glory, seen often in the Old and the New Testaments. Sometimes it's called the cloud of Shekinah glory. It's hard to define the glory of God. We could call it the radiant outshining of his character and his presence. And here, that radiant outshining was given some visible representation in the cloud. It's the cloud that stood by Israel in the wilderness. It's the cloud of glory that God spoke to Israel from. It's the cloud from which God met with Moses and others.

It's the cloud that stood by the door of the tabernacle. It's the cloud from which God appeared to the high priest in the holy place inside the veil. It's the cloud that so filled the temple when Solomon dedicated that the priest could not continue to serve. It's the cloud of Ezekiel's vision filling the temple of God with the brightness of his glory. It's the cloud of glory that overshadowed Mary when she conceived Jesus by the power of the Holy Spirit. It was the cloud present at the transfiguration of Jesus. It's the cloud of glory that received Jesus into heaven at the ascension. And it's the cloud that will display the glory of Jesus Christ when he returns in triumph to the earth. Now, Ezekiel saw this in a vision. And what he saw, there's a strange tragedy. You see, apparently in the vision that Ezekiel had, he saw many people at the temple, but he only saw the glory of God. In other words, he only saw the glory of God. They couldn't see it. Because of their sin, because of their compromise, because of the abominations that they had run after, they could not see the glory of God. And what Ezekiel saw is described in verse 4, that the glory of the Lord went up from the cherub and paused over the threshold of the temple. In Ezekiel's vision, the glory of the Lord shined brightly, and the cloud of his glory filled the temple, yet it was on the move. And it was, as described here, pausing over the threshold that was about to leave the temple. Matthew Poole said of this phrase that it paused over the threshold. He said this, quote, showing both his unwillingness to leave and giving them time to bethink themselves and return by repentance. And he stands where he might be seen by both priests and people, that both might be moved to repentance. And as all this was happening, as that the glory of God was pausing over the threshold, as if it was reluctant to leave, Ezekiel also notes in verse 5, the sound of the wings of the cherubim was heard. You see, as this visible representation of God's glory was moving, the wings of the cherubim were active and noisy with a sound as loud and as striking as the voice of Almighty God when he speaks. This means that they were ready, that they were eager to move. Here's what else Ezekiel saw, verses 6, 7, and 8. Then it happened, when he commanded the man clothed in linen, saying, take fire from among the wheels, from among the cherubim, that he went in and stood beside the wheels. And the cherub stretched out his hand from among the cherubim to the fire that was among the cherubim, and took some of it and put it into the hands of the man clothed with linen, who took it and went out. The cherubim appeared to have the form of a man's hand under their wings. We see the emphasis that the fire of judgment that was going to come upon Jerusalem came from the throne and glory of God itself. It came from among the wheels, from among the cherubim. Friends, that's where the fire of judgment came from. It came from God himself, not from the Babylonians. You know, it would be easy for the people of Judah to blame the Babylonians. Well, it's the Babylonians' fault that we're judged. No. This was the judgment of God, and the Babylonians were the instrument of God's judgment, but God himself was the cause of it. And so, verse 6 says that he went in, stood beside the wheels. Verse 7 says that the cherub stretched out his hand. It's interesting. The man clothed in linen did not take the fire directly, but he received it from a cherub. Ezekiel explained that the cherub was able to do this because he, verse 8, appeared to have the form of a man's hand under his wings. Now remember, Ezekiel saw all this in a vision. He didn't see it with his material eye, but with the eye of the spirit in a waking dream, so to speak. And what he did with that fire was, verse 7 says, he put it into the hands of the man clothed with linen. Now this angel, sometimes described as men in the Bible, could fulfill the command to scatter the coals of fire over the city, as was commanded by the Lord in verse 2 of this chapter, Ezekiel chapter 10. Now let's pick it up at verse 9, where Ezekiel's going to begin to describe the appearance of the cherubim and the apparatus, the chariot, so to speak, that they are associated with. Starting now at verse 9. And when I looked, there were four wheels by the cherub,

one wheel by one cherub and another wheel by each other cherub. The wheels appeared to have the color of a beryl stone. As for their appearance, all four looked alike, as it were a wheel in the middle of a wheel. When they went toward any of their four directions. They did not turn aside when they went, but followed in the direction the head was facing. And they did not turn aside when they went. And their whole body, with their back, their hands, their wings, and their wheels, and the forehead, were full of eyes all around. And as for the wheels, they were called in my hearing, wheel. So, this harkens back to the vision that Ezekiel had in Ezekiel chapter 1, verses 15 through 21. There he described these wheels in some detail. The general impression is of constant activity and motion and free movement with no chaos or disorder. That's sort of typified in the words in verse 11. They did not turn aside when they went, but followed in the direction the head was facing. You see, if the wheels and the cherubim represent God's chariot, or some people say his chariot throne, then it's clear that Ezekiel was to understand that it was on the move. It was in Babylon. Now, in the vision, it was in Jerusalem at the temple. Because in Ezekiel's vision in chapter 1, he sees that chariot throne in Babylon. Now he sees it in Jerusalem. Now, the wheels here are described in verse 9 as the color of a beryl stone. The mineral beryl can come in many different colors, but one of the more notable and precious color is an emerald green. And this may mean that the wheels and their workings gave off a green color. And he describes these wheels and the apparatus here and the cherubim that are associated with them. Verse 12, their whole body with their back, their hands, their wings, and their wheels that are forehead were full of eyes all around. Now, Ezekiel chapter 1, verse 18, described eyes in connection with the wheels. Here we learn that the cherubim themselves are, as verse 12 describes, full of eyes all around. This matches the later description of cherubim found in Revelation chapter 4, verse 6. I like what Daniel Block says about this, and this should be a mention. People who try to recreate the scenes here in Ezekiel chapter 10 or chapter 1 with artistic depictions or AI depictions. Daniel Block said this, "The image seems bizarre to the modern reader, but one must remember that this is a visionary experience, and surrealistic features may overwhelm realism." It's true. This is a surreal vision that Ezekiel is having. But the multiplicity of eyes indicates great intelligence and awareness. Continuing on now, starting at verse 14, we're going to see a description of the faces and the movement of the cherubim. Verse 14, each one had four faces. The first face was the face of a cherub. The second face, the face of a man, the third, the face of a lion, and the fourth, the face of an eagle. And the cherubim were lifted up. This was the living creature I saw by the river Kebar. When the cherubim went, the wheels went beside them. And when the cherubim lifted their wings to mount up from the earth, the same wheels also did not turn from beside them. When the cherubim stood still, the wheels stood still. And when one was lifted up, the other lifted itself up, for the spirit of the living creatures was in them. Now, what we have here is almost

the same description of the cherubim found in Ezekiel chapter 1, where it says in verse 14, here in Ezekiel 10, each one had four faces. Here, Ezekiel doesn't describe four faces on each cherub, just the one face turned towards him. And there's another difference here. It's in the previous passage, the faces were described as a man, a lion, an ox, and an eagle. Here they're listed as a cherub, a man, a lion, and an eagle. For some reason, Ezekiel chose to use the word cherub to describe the face that in chapter 1 was associated with the ox. Why? Well, some people explain this by saying that since these beings are cherubim, and each face is actually the face of a cherub, there's just simply some unknown reason why the substitute word was used. In other words, what he saw was the same thing he saw in chapter 1, but for some reason he says, well, the face of an ox is the face of a cherub, so that's how I'm going to describe it. Some people describe this by saying that the face of a cherub is something like the face of an ox. And then there's other people who explain this by saying that this was the error of a scribe who copied the text, that originally Ezekiel wrote that it was the face of an ox, but there was an error in copying and it was the face of a cherubim. I don't know. You can pick between your things. It doesn't really matter. But notice here, he says here in verse 15 that this was the living creature I saw by the river Kebar. It's a direct reference to the vision of Ezekiel. He's saying these are the same creatures. And the dynamics of the movement of the chariot throne were the same. That's why he says in verse 16, the same wheels also did not turn. This is the same description of the wheels and their association with the cherubim that's described in Ezekiel chapter 1, verse 17, and in verses 20 and 21. Again, the idea is simply this. The cherubim and the wheels are perfectly coordinated in their motions together. They're so closely connected that Ezekiel could write that of the wheels, verse 17, the spirit of the living creatures was in them. Everything's moving in perfect harmony without any chaos at all. Now, verses 18 and 19. Then the glory of the Lord departed from the threshold of the temple and stood over the cherubim. And the cherubim lifted their wings and mounted up from the earth in my sight. And when they went out, the wheels were beside them, and they stood at the door of the east gate of the Lord's house, and the glory of the God of Israel was above them. Now, earlier in Ezekiel chapter 10, the glory of the Lord was described as moving to the threshold of the temple. Here, it continued to move, and it even, as verse 18 says, it departed from the threshold of the temple. It was on its way out, accompanied by the cherubim, because it says in verse 19, the cherubim lifted their wings and mounted up from the earth. You see, the cherubim were something like the guardians or attendants to this visible representation of the glory of God. And Ezekiel noted in his vision that as the glory moved, so did the cherubim. And it moves to the threshold, then from the threshold, now verse 19, they stood at the door of the east gate of the Lord's house. The sense seems to be that the glory of God traveled from the Holy of Holies to the threshold of the temple building, then across the court of the temple, and now, verse 19, it stood at the door of the east gate. It was moving away first from the Holy of Holies, then to the temple door, then now to the edge of the temple courts. It is a striking and shocking thought that the glory of God was about to leave the temple altogether. Yet, please remember this, Ezekiel will also later tell us that the glory of God will come back. This is in Ezekiel chapter 43, verses 2 through 4. God's glory will come back, and it will return through the same east gate where it departed from. This is what it says in Ezekiel chapter 43, verse 4. The glory of the Lord came into the temple by way of the gate which faces toward the east. Yes, it's departing because of God's judgment, but God promises restoration and it will come back. And in God's restoration, he said that his glory would abide there forever.

0: forever.
1: Ezekiel chapter 43, verse 7 says this. It says, this is the place of my throne and the place of the soles of my feet, where I dwell in the midst of the children of Israel forever. Now, here in chapter 10, it's on its way out. And he says in verse 19, the glory of the God of Israel was above them. Ezekiel phrased this with a bit of irony, or perhaps tragedy. The God of Israel should have his glory rest in Israel. But now, that glory was about to depart. Daniel Block said, the departure of the glory signals the end of a relationship that had existed for almost four centuries. The divine king has abandoned his residence. Now let's continue on, starting at verse 20. This is the living creature I saw under the God of Israel by the river Kebar, and I knew they were cherubim. Each one had four faces, and each one four wings, and the likeness of the hands of a man under each of their wings. And the likeness of their faces was the same as the faces which I had seen by the river Kebar, their appearance and their persons. They each went straight forward. Again, Ezekiel connects this vision with what he saw previously in the vision at the river Kebar, recorded in Ezekiel chapter 1. And what does it say? That they each went straight forward. Again, they will not be distracted from the purpose that God has for them. God's plan will never be frustrated. Well, we've got one more chapter in this section of chapters, Ezekiel 8 to 11, where he points out the corruptions at the temple and the departure of the glory of God from the temple. So we'll conclude that in our next study, this little section. But before we leave Ezekiel chapter 10, let's consider just a couple ways that this chapter points to Jesus Christ. Number one, this chapter has a lot to say about the cherubim, those amazing beings that surround the throne of God. These same beings are called living creatures in the book of Revelation, and Jesus Christ stands in the midst of these living creatures. This is what it says in Revelation chapter 5, verse 5, and the beginning of verse 6. But one of the elders said to me, do not weep. Behold, the Lion of the tribe of Judah, the Root of David, has prevailed to open the scroll and to loose its seven seals. And I looked, and behold, in the midst of the throne and of the four living creatures and in the midst of the elders stood a lamb as though it had been slain. Notice, this lamb was standing, as it says there, in the midst of the four living creatures. Friends, Jesus Christ himself in his own presence is associated with the presence and in the midst of these living creatures, of these cherubim. When we see the cherubim, we can think of Jesus. He is in their presence. Secondly, I would say that Ezekiel chapter 10 points to Jesus Christ in that the cloud of glory that filled the temple and that now was ready to depart from the temple, we saw that here in Ezekiel chapter 10, was most perfectly revealed. That cloud of glory, the glory of God, is most perfectly revealed in Jesus Christ, who is a person, something much greater than a cloud. You think it would be amazing to see the cloud of glory? Friends, it's even more amazing to see what God has accomplished in and through the person of Jesus Christ. He is the ultimate display of the glory of God. John chapter 1, verse 14 says this, and the Word, that is Jesus Christ, and the Word became flesh and dwelt among us, and we beheld his glory, the glory as of the only begotten of the Father, full of grace and truth. Maybe as we read this and you read of Ezekiel's vision, you think, oh man, it would be so cool to see the cloud of God's glory. Friends, I will admit there's something cool in all that, but don't ever forget that God has displayed something much, much greater than a cloud of his glory. He's displayed his glory in the greatest way he ever could for us. That's in the person and work of Jesus Christ. So we look to you, Lord Jesus, the God of all glory. And as we see here in this vision of Ezekiel, the glory of God ready to depart from the temple, we say, Lord, May we never displease you, so that in any measure you would remove our lampstand or put us out from fellowship with you, the God of all glory. We thank you for this, Lord. We thank you for the display of your glory and the promise of your glory in Christ Jesus. May we live pleasing to you because of it. We pray this in Jesus' name. Amen.
0: That's all the time we have for today on Enduring Word. 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

0: Welcome to The Word Made Plain with Senior Pastor Tony Clark of Calvary Chapel, Newport News in Virginia. Currently, Pastor Tony is teaching a study in the book of 1 Peter. 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
1: We're back, ready to go, ready to dive in and wrap up the book of 1 Peter. So turn with me in your Bibles to 1 Peter chapter 4. God has some great things to say to us this evening in His Word. And Father, we are so grateful again that we can be before You and be with one another. And so, Lord, we pray now that You would do what You want to do this evening. You would speak to our hearts and give us wisdom and direction for our lives. And Lord, just speak into those areas that we need spoken into, Lord. And You know what we need to hear, Lord. Give us that timely word, we pray in Jesus' name. Amen. 1 Peter chapter 4. Now, in chapter 3, verse 18, it says, Christ also suffered once for our sins, the just for the unjust, that He might bring us to God. And then it says in verse 1, therefore, since Christ suffered for us in the flesh, arm yourselves also with the same mind, for he who has suffered in the flesh has ceased from sin, that he no longer should live the rest of his time in the flesh for the lust of men, but for the will of God. For we have spent enough of our past lifetime in doing the will of the Gentiles, when we walked in lewdness and lust and drunkenness and revelries and drinking parties and abominable idolatries. In regard to these things, they think it strange that we do not run with them in the same flood of dissipation, speaking evil of you. They will give an account to him who is ready to judge the living and the dead. For this reason, the gospel was preached also to those who are dead, that they might be judged according to men in the flesh, but live according to God in the spirit. Now, Peter is saying that Christ suffered for us, so arm yourself also with the same mind. The word arm there in the Greek language was a military word that meant to equip for battle. It pictures a soldier putting on his equipment, arming himself to go to war. So Christ suffered for us. We should arm or equip ourselves to go through suffering ourselves. And according to verse 2, suffering does something. I'm going to bring out five things suffering does. The first one is this. Suffering, number one, loosens us from the grip of sin. Suffering loosens us from the grip of sin. Then in verse 3, he names some of the sins of the flesh that suffering frees us from. He said lewdness and lust. These are evil appetites associated with sexual sins. Then he says drunkenness and revelries. These refers to drinking parties. It refers to the pagan orgies where the wine flowed freely. And then he said abominable idolatries. The word abominable means illegal. It speaks of things practiced in secret. And idolatry refers to

0: anything we put in front of God. And I believe that many people today are involved in abominable idolatries. These are secret things that we are placing ahead of our relationship with God. People we're secretly seeing that is becoming an idol in our lives. Peter says that suffering loosens the grip of these things in our lives. It loosens the grip. See, and the way that it loosens the grip is this. Someone gets hurt by you getting behind the wheel after you've been at one of these drinking parties. And you get behind the wheel thinking you can drive home. Macho man, I can do it. I've driven this many times over. And somebody get hurt for you being silly and being stupid and getting behind the wheel after you've been drinking. Or, you know, you think you all that, and all of a sudden now you got some kind of disease, some sexual sin from some sexual involvement that you've been involved in. See, what happens is suffering loosens the grip. After you hurt somebody after being behind the wheel, hey, it should, even though it don't in some people, but it should. Especially for those who call themselves believers, it should cause you to say, whoa, what is going on? And so what it does is that suffering, it frees us and loosens us from the grip that sin has in our lives. The second thing suffering does, it makes us marked men and women. In verses 4 and 5, it tells us that old friends and coworkers will stop inviting you to drinks after work, accusing you of not being a team player, and wondering why you don't want to run with them to these places anymore. You see that where it says, in regard to these things, verse 4, they think it's strange that you do not run with them in the same flood of dissipation, speaking evil of you. Oh, you think you better than us now. Oh, you used to be, you were just, 2 months ago, you were just with us. See, and they think it's strange now. So suffering, what it does, it makes us a marked man or a marked woman. And they don't want to invite you over anymore. You know, and they wonder, why do you don't want to come to us with these places? Well, man, you were the life of the party. So suffering, it loosens the grip of sin. Number 2, it makes us a marked man. Number 3, it places us in good company, according to verse 6. Well, what company? Those who suffered for their faith in the past. You know why this is important? Because when we suffer, we so often think that we're alone in our suffering. No one understands what we're going through. So often we've said what has been said on many of the cartoons. No one knows the trouble I see. And we think that no one understands what we're going through. That no one has been lonely before. That no one has had a jerk for a husband or a nag for a wife.
1: Well, I'm the only one going through this. Man, it seems like everybody else's wife is just so nice and so sweet.
0: You ain't even heard her cuss them in the car when they get in the car. You ain't heard that one. And so what happens is it puts us in good company. We think we're the only ones, and we're not. The fourth thing suffering does is in verses 7 through 11. Look what he says there. But the end of all things is at hand. Therefore, be serious and watchful in your prayers. And above all things, have fervent love for one another, for love will cover a multitude of sins. Be hospitable to one another without grumbling. As each one has received a gift, minister to one another as good stewards of the manifold grace of God. If anyone speaks, let him speak as the oracles of God. If anyone ministers, let him do it as with the ability which God supplies, that in all things God may be glorified through Jesus Christ, to whom belong the glory and the dominion forever and ever. Amen. The fourth thing suffering does, according to verse 7, number 4, it keeps us focused on eternity. When we suffer, it makes us long for heaven. When we suffer, we find ourselves saying, Lord, you know, hurry up and come back. Man. You know, verse 7 also said that when we're going through tough times, we should be serious and watchful in our prayers. This is so key to me. How often this is the last thing we do is pray when we're going through things. This is why I believe the hymn writer was so right when he said, oh, what needless pain we bear, all because we do not carry everything to God in prayer. Oh, how our church-wide prayer meetings on Tuesday evenings should be packed if we really believe that God still answers prayers. I believe that we believe it academically, but I don't think we believe it in our hearts. Because as the old saying goes, we vote with our feet. See, we vote with our attendance or lack thereof. And I don't think we really believe it. I don't think we really believe God still answers prayer. I think we believe it up here and we say, yeah. He still answers prayers, but it doesn't show up when it's time for us to get together collectively. I know you're praying individually. You remember me saying before, individual prayer empowers us as individuals. Collective prayers empowers the church collectively. And I think, you know, because people are saying, well, you know, I pray at home. Well, I hope you do. Because your home and my home need it, you know. But when we pray at church collectively, it empowers us as a church collectively. And, you know, I just, but what I see is that we rather go through needless pain, according to the hymn writer, instead of coming to God in prayer. You know, through this whole thing, because the Bible says, call upon me and I will answer you and show you great and marvelous things that you do not know. You know, asking you shall receive that your joy may be filled. If anyone asks and don't doubt, you shall ask what you will and it shall be given. And I hear all these promises in prayer. It's as if God is jumping up and down saying, hey, call upon me. I'm here. Oh, hey. And we just like, and as if we don't see him. He's like, call upon me. I want to help. I want to intervene in your situation. I see what's going on in your marriage. I want to intervene. I see what's happening with your finances. I want to intervene. I see what's happening with your children, your teenagers, and I want to intervene. And it's like the Lord is like, whoa, pick me. And we rather go through the needless pain. And we say, no, I believe God answers prayer. I believe that. Oh, do you? Well, you know, God wants to do great things with our church. Oh, do you really believe that? Do you really believe that? We vote with our feet. And Peter tells us in verses 8 through 11, the fifth thing suffering does. Number five, it frees us to minister to one another. It frees us to minister to one another. Verse 8 says, have fervent love for one another. The word fervent in the Greek language means to keep at the boiling point. It means to stay hot. Let me ask you, I was thinking about this afternoon. Has your love cooled down towards someone in the church? You remember the word fervent means to keep at the boiling point. Keep at the boiling point. It means to stay hot. And so I will ask again, has your love cooled down towards someone in the church? Verse 8 says, fervent love covers a multitude of sins. Now, my question, I was thinking about this afternoon. I said, well, why is Peter bringing this up to us? Because we need each other. Is why. We need each other. Well, I can do without them. Get them. We need each other. It is an old saying, but never burn bridges because you never know when you have to cross them again. We need each other. Yes, we rub each other the wrong way. We do. We get on each other's nerves. We say hurtful things to each other. And when we go through suffering or difficult times, we become very sensitive to what people say, what people do. Well, hey, good morning to you. How are you doing? Why are you asking me that? what's behind that? Who told you something? And we get weird when we're going through stuff. We get very sensitive and get weird, you know. And so Peter says love covers a multitude of sins. We have to remember what 1 Corinthians chapter 13, verses 4 through 8 says about love. It said love bears all things. It hopes all things. It believes all things. Notice the last one, endures all things. Oh, I know you did that. I'm done. I'm finished. We're done. We're done. Love endures all things. Well, you know, where you been? Oh, I was around the store. Oh, were you? Love believes all things. It believes all things. Oh, I can tell God is slapping some folks upside the head right about now. Because you're very suspicious. Husband gone, you know, oh, I'll be right back. I'll be back in 10 minutes. He comes back, it's 11 minutes. Where were you? I went to the store. Well, you say you'll be back in 10 minutes. I've driven it before. It only takes 10 minutes. What? Wow. Believes all things. Endures all things. Then Peter says in verses 10 and 11, he says, whatever gift you have been given in the body of Christ, use it for the glory of God. If you have been given a speaking gift, speak God's words. If you love to serve behind the scenes, then do that. Now, I was thinking about this again this afternoon. I said, well, why does Peter bring this discussion up when the subject is about serving? Because so often when we're going through tough times, we want to stop serving and stop using our gift. We have seen it here at our church time and time again. Someone going through some tough times and they come to us and say, I need to step back a little bit and stop serving because we're just going through some things. Y'all just don't know. If I step back every time we were going through some things, shoot. Y'all wouldn't even know where I was a pastor, and I wouldn't have been up here much. I didn't stop serving because we're going through some tough times. We made it through. You still use your gift. You still serve. You just make it through. You just be on your knees and praying and using your gift. So often we go through something. We want to stop serving. That's why Peter brought this up in the context of serving, because we want to stop. We want to give in. Well, we just going through. Well, going through and standing with those children and those kids back there. Keep going through right with those kids. I'll see you next Sunday. I'm glad that Peter brought that up. He says, keep using your gift to minister to each other during your times of suffering. Look at verses 12 through 19. Beloved, it says, do not think it strange concerning the fiery trial, which is to try you as though some strange thing has happened to you. But rejoice to the extent that you partake of Christ's suffering, that when his glory is revealed, you may also be glad with exceeding joy. If you are reproached for the name of Christ, blessed are you, for the spirit of glory and of God rests upon you. On their part, he is blasphemed, but on your part, he is glorified. But let none of you suffer as a murderer, a thief, an evildoer, or a busybody in other people's matters. Yet if anyone suffers as a Christian, let him not be ashamed, but let him glorify God in this matter. For the time has come for judgment to begin at the house of God. And if it begins with us first, what will the end be to those who do not obey the gospel? Now, if the righteous one is scarcely saved, where will the ungodly and sinner appear? Therefore, let those who suffer according to the will of God commit their souls to him in doing good as to a faithful creator. Now, according to verse 12, this is what we say when we go through tough times. We say, you know, why is this happening to me? The Bible says, don't think it's strange concerning the fiery trial, which is to try us as though some strange thing has happened unto us.
1: Why is this happening to me?
0: I was saying that myself.
1: Why is this happening to me? It's not fair. Why me?
0: The real question is, why not? Why not you? Why not me? If these five things we just finished talking about are produced

0: in us when we go through suffering, then why not? Why not us? If it will loosen the grip of sin in our lives, if it put us in good company, if it will keep us focused on eternity, if all these things are happening when we go through something, then why not us? Why not us? Peter tells us in verses 13 and 14, when we go through fiery trials, it will produce a rejoicing or a happiness in our lives. And in verse 14, he says, if we suffer because we are a Christian, God's glory will rest upon us. In other words, the very presence of God will rest upon our lives. Peter tells us if we are suffering because we have done something wrong, don't say, I'm being persecuted for the Lord's sake. No. Oh, you're being persecuted because you did something wrong. You're a murderer or a thief. You stole something. They caught you. God makes sure you get caught. And you got caught and you suffer for it. Don't say, well, it was because I was a Christian. No. You suffer because you did something wrong. It's clear. So then in verse 16, he says, if we suffer for being a Christian, don't be ashamed. Now, this is the only time the word Christian is used in the epistles. The epistle are the letters in the New Testament. This is the only time. The word Christian is only mentioned three times in the New Testament. Two times in the book of Acts, Acts 11:26 and Acts 26:28. And then here in this particular verse. Now, at first, the word Christian was a derogatory term. It was a term they used to mock the believers. Oh, you Christian. You little Jesus, man. And that's how they used it. It was a derogatory term at the time. But here, Peter is using it in a positive sense. So it took the apostles to take that word that was used negatively and now use it in a positive sense. Now, when Peter says in verse 17, for the time has come for judgment to begin at the house of God. Now, this is not the judgment from God. Because he is not judging the church. The Lord is not judging the church. Any judgment we deserve was placed on Jesus at the cross. This is the judgment of hardship, trials, and difficulties that the believers were experiencing under Caesar Nero. See, people fail to realize Satan hates the church. And he has waged war against the church. Those in verse 17... You see that? It says, for the time has come for judgment to begin at the house of God. And if it begins with us first, what will be the end of those who do not obey the gospel? Those in verse 17 are the ones Satan will use to give God's people a hard time. Satan hates the church. He hates us. The church is made up of people, us. And the way he wages war against us, to give us a hard time, to try to wipe us out, to try to do us in. He uses people. Just like God uses people to encourage, to bless, to teach us, to warn us, to build us up in our faith. Satan uses people to tear us down, to come at us, to make laws against us and all kind of stuff. That's that's in verse 17. And God will deal with these people. There's a verse that I just love that's tucked away in 2 Thessalonians chapter 1. It says in verse 6 and 7, it says, in flaming fire, taking vengeance on those who do not know God and all that sort of stuff, and those who do not obey the gospel. And then it says, I love this. It is a righteous thing with God to repay with tribulation those who trouble you. I love that verse. Whenever I read it, I'm like, yeah, I like that. It says, it is a righteous thing with God to repay with tribulation those who give me a hard time. Hey, those who give me a hard time because you're a Christian. Oh, look at the holy roller over there. Yeah. God's going to repay with tribulation. Those who trouble you. Those who give me a hard time. Those who seeking to do you in. I know they're the best one out there on the job. But you know what? They're that Christian. I wouldn't want to promote them. Look at that Christian. Man, they get up there and try to talk that Christian stuff. Let's skip over them. God's going to get them. It's the righteous thing with God to repay with tribulation those who trouble you. Those who give me a hard time. I love that verse. That's why the Bible says, vengeance is mine, I will repay, saith the Lord, Romans 12:19. Because the Lord will repay with tribulation those who are troubling us, those who are giving us a hard time, because we belong to him. He says he's going to get them. I love that. I just love that about God. Now, but what blows me away? This is what blows me away. You got to be able to wrap your mind around this. This is what blows me away. Verse 19, where Peter calls God a faithful creator. You see that in verse 19? Why does that blow me away? Because out of all the things he could have called God, all the terms he could have used to describe God, why did he use creator? Now, keep in mind, we're talking about suffering. We're talking about difficulties. We're talking about hard times. We're talking about hardships. Why did he use, why couldn't he have used the loving God or the faithful God? But he used creator in this sense. Now, why did he use this word in regards to suffering? Is Peter implying that God is the creator of suffering in our lives? Now, I know instantly we're saying, that's not fair. Well, verse 19 says, commit our souls to him in doing good. In other words, God allows these difficult things in our lives because he loves us and he means us good.
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3: 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For the same reason why it's happening today. People know about Jesus Christ. They don't know Jesus Christ. They're religious, but they don't know Him.
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2: 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Now, this series is all about who Jesus really is, not the Jesus of popular opinion, but the Jesus of the Bible, God Himself, who stepped into our world. And in this final message, we'll see the day when Jesus returns to rule and reign on this earth from Jerusalem. You see, one day the Lord Himself is going to set up His kingdom right here where we live. Every government, every ruler will bow to Him. It's the answer to that prayer we've prayed so many times, Your will be done on earth as it is in heaven. So today, Pastor Jack teaches us that Jesus will reign in justice and also in mercy. You see, none of us really wants what we deserve. We want His mercy, and that mercy comes only through Jesus Christ. Now with his message called Christ and His Millennial Rule. Here's pastor and Bible teacher, Jack Hibbs.
3: If you've ever been sick, there's good nurses and then there's great nurses. And you know what makes the great nurse better than the good nurse? They both know the same thing. The great nurse is the one that comes and pets you on the head or strokes your hand or somehow does something about your pain. I don't want a nurse to come up and say, well, you know why you're in such pain? It's because you've got a 4 foot long, you know, and that's why. Well, thank you very much. I feel better now that I know this. No, I want a nurse to come up and say, listen, you're going to make it, buddy. In fact, you know what? And you know, when you, just like a child, those of you who have young kids, when they stub their toe or get hurt, at least our pediatrician told us the right thing. You ought to try this. When your child is hurt, pick them up. Grab them, hold them, and take your fingernails and just scratch their back or rub their back or

0: whatever it is, even if they've got a boo-boo on their finger, scratch their back or rub their other arm, give their senses a pleasant stimulant. It overrides or comforts the pain that they're focused on. Mercy! Give me that kind of a nurse, and I'll do better. Give me that kind of a doctor, and I'll get better probably quicker. God is into giving mercy. Why would you be such a fool as to reject God's mercy? He will execute justice on you. He will execute His righteousness on you. But He extends mercy, and mercy only comes through the person of Jesus Christ. God's mercy comes. Secondly, this morning we see that God's creation shall be healed when Jesus Christ comes, and only when Jesus Christ comes shall the creation be ultimately healed. Now, I don't want to derail you at all, but last week we talked about the second coming, and there is a deceptive act that Satan will do through the Antichrist, and there will be a temporary healing of nature. The Antichrist will deceive the world temporarily, but Jesus will come and He's going to implement a healing to the earth. Isaiah 65, verse 17. Isaiah 65, 17 says, "Behold, I will create a new heaven and a new earth, for the former will not come to mind, neither shall it be remembered. Be glad and rejoice forever in what I create, for I will create Jerusalem to be a delight and its people a joy. I will rejoice over Jerusalem and take delight in her people. The sound of weeping and crying will be heard in her no more. Never again will there be any infant who lives but a few days, or an old man who does not live out his years. And he who dies at the age of 100 will be thought to be a youth." During the millennium, Jesus is so going to rejuvenate the environment that longevity is going to increase in the lives of those mortals that have lived into the kingdom. That's pretty cool. When somebody dies during the millennium at the age of 100, people are going to say, "What happened? Why'd he die?" Longevity is going to increase. You're going to say, "Well, I don't believe it." Well, you know, read your Bible. When the environment was more pure, Noah and Enoch and others, Methuselah lived a long time. Scientists tell us this is true. Scientific evidence proves that this is a fact. You know, every 7 years your body goes through a metabolic purging and tries to rejuvenate itself. Did you know your heart, when examined, has been a tool made that can beat forever? The tools of your body have been engineered to live forever. Death is a mystery until you read the Bible. It says death came into the world because man sinned. During the millennium, men will live long periods of time before they die. And a person who dies at the age of 100 will be considered a person to be as one who dies in their youth today. Amazing. God will heal the earth. How so? He's going to restore the physical creation. Isaiah 55, 11, 12, and 13. "So shall my word go forth from my mouth. It shall not return unto me void. It shall accomplish what I please. And it shall prosper in that thing for which I have sent it. For you shall go out with joy and be led forth with peace. The mountains and the hills shall break forth into singing before you. And all the trees of the field will clap their hands. Instead of thorns coming up, cypress trees will arise. And instead of briars, there shall come up the myrtle tree." Isn't that beautiful? Isn't that interesting? The millennium, when He comes, is going to be a wonderful restoration to the creation. Now look at this picture. Some of you recognize this, don't you? Mirror Lake, just north up here in Yosemite. It's a beautiful sight. You know what? According to the book of Isaiah and the book of Jeremiah, this stinks. When the kingdom is established by Christ and His healing goes out to the environment, this is going to look probably like an alley. Look at this beautiful sight, and yet it's under the bondage of sin. Did you know that? The Bible says it's under the bondage of sin, creation is, nature is. Well, consider this as well. Look at that image and listen to this verse, Zechariah 14, verse 8. "And in that day there shall be living waters that flow forth from Jerusalem, half of them toward the Mediterranean Sea, half of them toward the Dead Sea, both in summer and winter it will occur. And the Lord shall be king over all of the earth. In that day it shall be, the Lord is one." His name is one, and the land shall be turned into a garden. This is Wyoming. This is the Great Falls there in the Grand Canyon of the Yellowstone National Park. But just think about this for a moment. When Jesus Christ comes, it says that his foot is going to touch the Mount of Olives, and it's going to cleave northward and southward, leaving a great canyon. And a river is going to come out, and it's going to go out to the healing of the world. The Dead Sea is going to be healed, which is, you know why they call it the Dead Sea? It's 1,300 feet below sea level. Sometimes some of the hottest temperatures on earth are recorded there. Not only that, but it is the deadest of water. It's dead. It's sterilized. It's so salty. It's the most saline body of water on the face of the earth, more than Salt Lake and more than Salton Sea. God's going to give it life. Jesus is going to give it life. Zephaniah chapter 3. There's a book you haven't heard in a while. Zephaniah. You probably read that today in your devotions on your way to church, didn't you? Zephaniah 3:14 says, "Sing, O daughter of Zion, and shout, O Israel. Be glad and rejoice with all your heart, O daughter of Jerusalem. The Lord has taken away your judgments, and he has cast out your enemy. The King of Israel, the Lord, is in the midst of you, and you shall see disaster no more." This is a beautiful, beautiful shot and testimony of God's restoration of what he's going to do. And he's going to do it from Jerusalem. Look with me again. Creation will be maintained by him personally. Yeah, maintained. How so? Just simply this. Ezekiel 47 tells us, verse 9, that swarms of living creatures will live wherever that river flows. There will be large numbers of fish because this water flows there and makes the salt water fresh. So where the river flows, everything will live. That is going to be a beautiful, beautiful time. Look at this. Now somebody climbed up that mountaintop to take that shot. Look how lush and beautiful that is. And yet it's still under the confines and requirements and demands of sin. We live in a fallen world. It's important that we understand that. I want you to keep hold of that because we go to the third point, which is this, and it's extremely important. Creation shall be renewed spiritually. So wait a minute. What do you mean creation shall be renewed spiritually? Well, jot down Romans chapter 8, verse 21 for one thing. Romans 8, 21 tells us, "Because the creation itself also will be delivered from the bondage of sin or corruption into the glorious liberty of the children of God." That will happen during the millennium. "For we know that the whole creation groans and labors with birth pains even until now." Now, I don't want to personify creation too much. But let me ask you something. Let me just play with you for a moment here. When Jesus told the Pharisees, remember when the Pharisees says, "Jesus, shut your disciples up." Jesus says, "I tell you, if they were to keep quiet, these very rocks and stones would cry out." Was Jesus exaggerating, lying, or misleading them? No, he can't do that. He's God. I only wished for a moment that Jesus would have looked at the disciples and said, "Okay, shh." Wouldn't that have been cool? The boulders would have went, "Hosanna! Praise the Lord!" And the little pebbles would have went, "Hosanna! Praise the Lord!" It would have been the ultimate, you know, rock concert. It would have been perfect. When he says that in the fields, the trees will clap their hands. Now, trees don't have hands. But trees have leaves. You ever been under a tree, a great tree in a big wind? It's awesome. He says, "Man, when my son is enthroned in Jerusalem and righteousness reigns, the trees of the field will clap their hands." It's going to be a great time. There'll be a spiritual renewal. I'm not saying that the tree is God or even a spiritual entity. No, I'm not saying that by any means. I had you New Agers excited there for a second, didn't I? There's no life in a crystal. There's no life as redeeming value in a tree. Yes, there's life in a tree, but there's not redemptive life. Hate to say this, but even your little cute cat or dog has a soul. It doesn't have a spirit. Jesus didn't die for your cat or your dog. He died for humans. He died for us. But in an amazing way, creation is going to be liberated from the bondage that mankind is held to right now. Could it be that the whales, you know, they're out in the water saying, when is this whaling thing going to stop or whatever? I don't know. It's just somehow nature is going to identify with the redemption of the sons of men. Sons of mankind. The sons of God, His children. It's going to be an awesome day.
1: 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And now, let's get back to today's message. Once again, here's Pastor Jack.
0: And thirdly, mankind shall know the Lord. Mankind shall know the Lord. Now listen to this carefully. Hebrews chapter 8, verse 10. Hebrews 8, 10 begins there, and it says, "For this is the covenant that I will make with the house of Israel. After those days, saith the Lord, I will put my laws into their mind and write them on their hearts, and I will be their God, and they will be my people. None of them shall teach his neighbor, and none of them shall say to his neighbor, Know the Lord, for all shall know me." That's an interesting passage. During the millennium, the world will know of the Lord himself. Listen, will the world all be converted? No, because sad to say, at the end of 1,000 years, the Bible says that there will be those living who will refuse the lordship, the kingship of Jesus Christ. Hey, let me ask you something right now. Do you believe that Jesus Christ exists? Can you even say now, yeah, I believe in God, but is he the Lord of your life? Do you say that Jesus is God and that he's king, he's creator, there's nobody else but him? But nobody at work can tell you from anybody else, that nobody in your neighborhood can distinguish you being different. Don't get me wrong, I'm not saying you should be obnoxious. I'm saying you should be a Christian. Well, you know, I'm not outward about things. Let me ask you this. When your boss or when your coworker is sick, can't you say to them, I'm going to pray for you, or I've prayed for you? You know, maybe you couldn't remember the 5 ways of leading somebody to Christ, but you can say to them, you know, I'm a Christian, I'm going to pray for you. Can't you say it? Are you embarrassed? Remember, the one who you claim to follow was suspended on a cross, naked, and died for you. Died for me. I can turn to my friend at work and say, you know what, I'll pray for your marriage situation, or I'll pray for your sick child. You don't have to stand on a soapbox to do that. You know, write them a note. I'm praying for your family. I'm praying for your condition. Can the world tell the difference that we know him? In that time, during the millennial age, everyone will know the Lord. Then why do some perish without God during that period of time? For the same reason why it's happening today. People know about Jesus Christ, they don't know Jesus Christ. They're religious, but they don't know him. Man shall see his earthly rule. The world will see it. So much so, Zechariah 13, verse 6 tells us that he will be questioned. Where did you get these wounds in your body? Where did they come from, Jesus? And Jesus will say to them, I received them in the house of my friends. Isn't that interesting? Oh, these wounds, these scars, they're a result of my first coming to Jerusalem. People didn't believe in me and rejected me, and I was taken out of the land of the living and beaten and crucified. Secondly, man shall enjoy his benefits, if they believe in him or not. The blessings of God will swallow the earth. And that's a wonderful thing. The Bible says, you know, it's the goodness of God that leads a man to repentance. Read the fine print. If the goodness of God doesn't lead you to repent and believe in him, he'll use other means. But no one perishes from this globe having first decided to bow the knee to Jesus or not. I don't care who you are. I had a friend of mine tell me the other day that his mother, who was a tremendously godly woman, became ill and slipped into a coma. And was in a coma for 2 years. And during that period of time, her sons came back to know the Lord. And the week after they came back, they're now older in life. She was very, very old. The week that they came back to know the Lord, she died. Now, I don't know if you've ever talked to somebody who's been in a coma, but a lot of people who've been in a coma have come out and said, I heard everything. I was very aware. I was just locked inside my body. Could it be that someone had prayed for you, or even now is even praying for you? Maybe this woman was praying for her sons in her comatose state. When her ministry apparently seemed to be done, her sons came back home, stuck being the prodigal. The benefits of God. You may be an evolutionist or an atheist right now, and you're enjoying the benefits of God. You know, my God created the molecular structure of the air that you're breathing right now. Do you know that He could change that structure right before it enters your lungs, or He can just, from right where you're sitting in your vicinity, extract the three necessary components of the air that we breathe, and you suffocate now? Oh, I don't believe it. Well, if that's real, have them do it to me now. Somebody said that to Billy Graham on the campus of Harvard. If God is God, this young man said to Billy Graham, I'm giving Him 5 minutes to strike me dead. Billy Graham, in a moment of genius, said, my son, do you think you can exhaust the patience of God in 5 minutes? That's not Billy Graham. That's the Holy Spirit talking. Well, if God is God, have Him do this. Have Him do this. No, my friend, you know what? If you knew who you were dealing with, you'd be the one jumping through the hoops. There's a day that He's going to come and judge in righteousness. And the beautiful thing is, you can cash in on the deal this morning that Jesus took all of your sin's penalty, all of your sin's debt, and paid up front for it. You just need to come and enjoy His wonderful benefits that He has provided. And finally, man shall vote upon His throne. That is, that in that time, near the end of the millennium, the Scripture says that men will change their hearts toward the Lord and go against Him. And the Bible says they'll finally get their prayer answered. It says simply in the book of Revelation that when they turn and encircle Jerusalem to attack it, it says that fire comes down out of the atmosphere and consumes them dead. It's over. I mean, that's all that's mentioned. Well, if God is God, let Him consume me. Let Him eat me in His judgment and in His fire. Do you think you can exhaust the patience of God? He loves you so much that He's given you wealth that you can't even imagine. You're clothed this morning. You're breathing. You're here. You're either full or hungry or whatever, all because God has given you life. In this series that we now complete here and now, we ought to be able to say, I know Jesus and His person and His authority better. And if you've been holding out on Him, now's the time for you to say, All right, Lord, it's all Yours. In fact, while we're closing, the worship group can come forward. I want to lay out to three different groups of people this morning this challenge. First of all, Christians, we need to get ready. We need to walk ready. We need to be ready for Him. We need to know what the Bible says. Stop being ignorant about the Scriptures. When somebody knocks on your door, stop drawing your curtain shut and hiding behind the doorknob. When those guys in the 10-speed pull up, or those other guys with the briefcases come knocking on your door, open that door up and say, my Jesus said You'd be coming in the last days. Come on in. I've got the answers for you. Let's turn to the Bible. Christian, the Bible says we better be able to give an answer to everyone who asks of us, a reason for the hope that lies within us, and to give it to them with respect and with meekness. Let's do it. It's not an option. You've got to do it. The second group of people are those that might in here be atheists or evolutionists. The Bible says that the fool has said in his heart there is no God. Notice, the fool has said where? In his heart, because he can't say it in his head. The evidence is overwhelming. The engineer, great designer, the creator, the master engineer lives. You know it in your head. It's your heart you're trying to convince. And you deceive your heart by saying, there is no God, there is no God, there is no God. And you'll crawl under every little rock trying to find some new evidence. And you find it and you herald it as the new thing. And I've got the link and it's all going to be... And then as we apply scientific research, a couple months later, it's found out to be nothing again. It speaks of the design creator.
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1: There are things that have happened in our lives. There are things that are very painful, things that are very hurtful, things that maybe even are very regrettable. Sad things, injustices, pains, problems, disappointments. Do you know these things happen to us all? There isn't a person listening to my voice that hasn't experienced one or two or three or four or maybe all of them and might even be experiencing them right now. This is common to man. For believers, those that are following Jesus, and unbelievers alike, we all experience pain and problem in life. Every single one of us. And yet, if we remain in the past, we'll miss the present move of God. If we remain holding on to those things, we're going to miss what God wants to do in our life today. There's a time where we just need to fill our horns with oil and we need to go. This

0: It doesn't take long for the Christian to come to the realization that God's plans for us don't always make sense. It's because God works in ways that we often don't and won't understand. And when that takes place, we need to adjust our perspective, values, or timetable to fit His. Well, today on Abounding Grace, Pastor Ed Taylor will show us how to do that. We're traveling through 1 Samuel at the present time. Here today, we'll be looking at chapter 16. It's here that the Lord anoints David to be king over Israel. This was a move that certainly didn't make a great deal of sense in that day and age.
1: Take your Bibles, open them to 1 Samuel chapter 16. Jesus spoke of the blasphemy of the Holy Spirit. The blasphemy of the Holy Spirit is the denial of the work of God is from God. The blasphemy of the Holy Spirit is attributing the work of God to the devil. The blasphemy of the Holy Spirit is the one unforgivable sin. And attributing the work of God to the devil is nothing less than refusing to accept the gift of God. The only unforgivable sin there is to reject the salvation that is given to you and me as a gift. It is seen in many different ways, but here's the thing we need to be careful. We really don't know when a person has gone beyond the point of no return. We really don't know. We might look and come to a conclusion, but we really don't know because we don't know the hearts of man. So because of this,

we desperately pray for those we know that are living lives not reflective of the love of God. We desperately pray for our loved ones that reject God openly or live in such a way where they say they believe in God, but their lives betray their words. Those living in rebellion, those living in sin, those living in resistance toward God. We desperately pray. We don't know the hearts of men. We don't know. We can't just point at someone and go, you've sinned. You've sinned unforgivable sin. No. As long as they have breath, we're going to preach the gospel and we're going to pray for God's best. Yet I have to say this. In the Bible, lives are given to us pretty much from beginning to end. And in some cases, the lives portrayed, the true story of the lives portrayed in the scriptures show us how it ends. And even God will tell us the condition of their life. When a life is revealed from beginning to end, we can look back and see the circumstances of their lives. We can see the decisions that they made. Now, stepping away from the blasphemy of the Holy Spirit for a second, let's just talk about people wasting their lives. That's a little bit more easy to see, isn't it? It's a little bit easier to see the potential in someone's life and the decisions that they make where they throw a good life away. Where you would look at them and say, there has been so much potential, or that person did so much good, but they didn't end up finishing well. That is what we see in King Saul. We don't quite know the condition of his soul, even from the text. I think you can make strong arguments on either side of the condition of his soul. But one thing we can all agree on, King Saul wasted a good life. A life with the anointing of God. A life with the authority of God. A life with the empowerment of God. A life that was given chance after chance. We use the phrase the God of the second chance. But in reality, in totality, God is the God of many, many, many. For some, uncounted, we're unable to count how many chances God would give for us to recover. To enter back into a vibrant relationship with him. And Saul, we've learned, given chance after chance, refused to yield his life, the control of his life over to the God who loved him. And yet God did not give up on man. He had yet another choice for the people of God. A new king with a new heart, despite Saul's failure. That's where we pick up in verse 1 of chapter 16. Then the Lord said to Samuel, how long will you mourn for Saul, seeing I have rejected him from reigning over Israel? Fill your horn with oil and go. I'm sending you to Jesse the Bethlehemite, for I have provided myself a king among his sons. And Samuel said, how can I go? If Saul hears it, he'll kill me. And the Lord said, take a heifer with you and say, I have come to sacrifice to the Lord. Then invite Jesse to the sacrifice, and I will show you what you shall do. You shall anoint for me the one I named to you. So Samuel did what the Lord said, went to Bethlehem, and the elders of the town trembled at his coming and said, do you come peaceably? And he said, peaceably I've come to sacrifice to the Lord. Sanctify yourselves and come with me to the sacrifice. Then he sanctified Jesse and his sons and invited them to the sacrifice. We saw at the end of the last chapter that Samuel is tore up emotionally over the failure of King Saul. I believe Samuel loved Saul. I believe Samuel believed in Saul. I believe Samuel wanted what was best for Saul. And while God was dealing with King Saul's failure, so was Samuel. And isn't it true? It is very difficult to deal with the failure of people that are close to us. It's very difficult. And when you see somebody fall, as we saw last time I mentioned, that no one that falls into sin, if you want to use that phrase, I don't like using that phrase so much, they fall into sin. No one that rebels against God, no one that falls away from the Lord, no one that backslides into destruction does so unwarned and unwept for. Someone somewhere weeping for that loved one, that friend, that turn their back on the Lord or never turn their back toward the Lord. And yet, in his failure, God interrupts the mourning. He interrupts the sorrow.
and he has direction.

He has direction for Samuel. And he tells him in verse 1, fill your horn with oil. The horn is a container. Fill your container with oil and go, because I provided myself a king among his sons. Go to Jesse. He lives in Bethlehem. I'm still at work. King Saul has failed, but I am still at work. And friends, if you can recognize that in your life, that despite man's failure, God continues to work. He is working and continuing to work on the earth today despite man's failure. Any man, any woman, God is going to continue his work. And with that comes the work that God's going to do in Samuel. He's going to use him. Now, it's important for us to pause here and circle. If you like to write in your Bibles in verse 1, you may want to circle the words, and go. And go. It's important in our faith walk journey with Jesus to go. Now, I'm not referring to the evangelism of go. As you know, the heart of our church is when disciples send, and when we send someone, they go. That's not what I believe is being referred to. It's important as we're walking with the Lord and facing great difficulties and great issues that we learn to move on. We need to learn to move on. We need to learn to fill our horns with oil. Remember, we've learned in our studies that oil is often symbolic of the Holy Spirit. It also speaks in the scriptures of comfort. It's important that we fill our horns with oil and we go. We need to learn how to move on into the will of God for our lives. There are things that have happened in our lives. There are things that are very painful, things that are very hurtful, things that maybe even are very regrettable. Sad things, injustices, pains, problems, disappointments. Do you know these things happen to us all? There isn't a person listening to my voice that hasn't experienced one or two or three or four or maybe all of them and might even be experiencing them right now. This is common to man. For believers, those that are following Jesus, and unbelievers alike, we all experience pain and problem in life. Every single one of us. And yet, if we remain in the past, we'll miss the present move of God. If we remain holding on to those things, we're going to miss what God wants to do in our life today. There's a time where we just need to fill our horns with oil and we need to go. We need to move in the will of God. Now, please understand me. I'm not referring to moving on as if you just get over it. That's a different phrase. Be careful. I'm not encouraging you, just get over it. Because unfortunately, some things in life you're not going to get over. I don't believe that's the counsel of the Lord. Get over it. If you ever use those phrases with people, that's really not a nice thing to say. There's a much better way of delivering that kind of news. It's not get over it. It's moving on into the will of God. There comes a time. There's a time of mourning and weeping. And then for Samuel, there's a time. Okay, it's time to go on. You got to go. I have a work to do. The people are important to me. And I want to give them a new king. I'm going to give them a new king, Samuel. And you're the one that's going to anoint him. Really, what I see here in this phrase, it's time to go. And it's time to be sent by the Lord. It's time to be a part of what God is providing for the nation. It really brings us back to the sovereign hand of God. Just recognizing that, yes, somehow God is working all things together for the good, for those that love him, those that are called according to his purpose. He sends him to Bethlehem. Samuel, Okay, it's time to get up. You got to fill your horn. You got to take some oil. I'm sending you because I've got a king. And I want you to be a part of it. And Samuel's response in verse 2 is, wait a minute. How can I do that? Saul will kill me. So not only is he expressing, not only do we see Samuel really expressing emotion in mourning, but here's another emotion that comes right up on mourning, fear. Wait a minute, I don't want to die. He had a good reason to fear King Saul, as King Saul was very temperamental and very rash in his decision. And he had a violent temper and he was in control. But it's encouraging to see God meet Samuel right where he was at and provide for him the solution. He tells him to take a sacrifice. He gives him a solution of how to both fulfill his calling and also
cover the situation and make sure that Saul is not going to be attracted to what Samuel's doing and kill him. Now, this section, we're going to see a couple things in this section of the scriptures that many people will bring you to, and really in 1 Samuel we've seen quite a few, where people will bring to you and they'll refer to it as a Bible difficulty, or it's a big question, and here's one of them. Because many people in verses 1 through 5 come to the conclusion that God is telling Samuel to lie. And the reason being is that the goal to go there is to have a, anoint the king, but the story or the action will be under the work of sacrifice. And so some people go, wait a minute, he's telling Samuel to lie. But that's not what God is doing here. What God is doing is telling Samuel to do two things. Number one, go anoint the king. Number two, provide a sacrifice. He's not telling him to lie. He's telling him to do two things. He added something. You go, wait a minute. If the ulterior motive was to anoint a king, then why didn't you just have Samuel go ahead and tell everybody he's there to anoint the king instead of have the sacrifice? Well, the question is raised this. Another way of looking at this is asking this question. Is it always necessary or even possible to share everything that there is to share? And the answer to that is no. It's not always necessary, and it's not always possible. You go, well maybe God is telling him to tell a half lie. No, because a half lie is a whole lie. There's no half lie, half truth. If God's telling him to tell a half lie, it's really all lying, and there's no deception or darkness in God. But when you think about the reality of life, it's not always possible to tell every single... For example, you go through something that... you go through something that by the time you tell it, you forgot three parts of it. You just forgot. And you are trying to process and you're trying to give, hey, I'm telling you everything, but you aren't really telling everything because you forgot. You don't have a piece of information. Or... with Samuel here, another way, I'm giving you some options to look at in order to understand that, you know, first of all, he's just telling him to do two things. Second of all, he is giving him information and saying he doesn't have to reveal that he's here to anoint a king. He can do it in such a way to sacrifice and draw people together. And obviously he's telling Jesse, and obviously he's going to tell David. Obviously he's going to unveil over time, but Samuel's concealing part of his trip, but he isn't holding back information deceptively or dishonestly. There's a big difference between dishonesty, falsehood, and telling one part of what you know. And so we need to be careful here that really what's happening is he's going to anoint the king, and then God gives him something else to do, but you don't have to rush in and tell everything, because you know that as you're sacrificing, as you're obeying the Lord, the other things will unfold. And as the other things unfold, you will have the fullness of what's being revealed before you. It happens all the time. There are times when as a pastor, someone will share something with me and I'm not able, because of the confidentiality of the ministry, I'm not able to share it. And nor will I. It doesn't make me dishonest. It makes me, really, it builds the truth of, and if you were to ask directly, which no one ever asked them directly, but if you were asked directly, then I would just have to tell you, I can't tell you that. But most of the time when we're talking, I don't go around, hey, I know five things and I can't tell you three of them. And we don't operate in that realm. And so there's a lot of possibilities here. The conclusion simply is that God is not instructing Samuel to lie. He's giving him something additional to enter into this family. Verse 6. So it was when they came that he looked at Eliab and said, surely the Lord's anointed is before him. But the Lord said to Samuel, do not look at his appearance or at the height of his stature, because I have refused him. For the Lord does not see as man sees, for man looks at the outward appearance, but the Lord looks at the heart. Samuel.
Samuel didn't learn an important lesson. This is a man of God. He's been walking with God, been through a lot with God, dedicated from his, even before he was born, been through ups and downs. He's had his failures and successes. He has personally mourned and grieved and watched the difficulty with King Saul, who was chosen by the people and approved by the people and really encouraged the people. Why? Because of outward. He was tall in stature, and he looked like a king, and that's a good king. And Samuel's lived through all of this, and when he comes to Jesse's house, he sees the oldest son, and he goes, this is it. He's the one. And God intervenes, and he goes, no, this isn't the one. I've refused him. And something's happening with you, Samuel. The Lord does not see as man sees. God sees something different. Man looks at the outward appearance, but the Lord looks at the

0: He sees the oldest son and he goes, this is it. He's the one. And God intervenes and he goes, no, this isn't the one. I've refused him. And something's happening with you, Samuel. The Lord does not see as man sees. God sees something different. Man looks at the outward appearance, but the Lord looks at the heart. Operating by sight and not by faith, Samuel here, a problem we all have. God intervenes and mildly rebukes Samuel, gives him an explanation. And verse 7 is very important to consider. I don't want to skip over it before we move on to the next section. It's true. When you look at the end of verse 7, at the end it says, but the Lord looks at the heart. That is a true statement, one that is should be encouraging to us. While other people have estimations of us, God truly knows our heart. God will truly reveal our hearts to us. God can take a hard heart and make it soft. God knows everything there is to know about us forever and ever into eternity. He knows the heart. Jot it down, Jeremiah chapter 17, verse 9. The heart is deceitful above all things and desperately wicked. Who can know it? I, the Lord, search the heart. I test the mind, even to give every man according to his ways, according to the fruit of his doings. It's true. And often the only emphasis given when considering this mistake that Samuel makes. If you find people quoting this verse, maybe you've even done it yourself. This verse, you didn't even know the address in 1 Samuel here, but you've probably used this phrase many times. Maybe somebody came after you, you don't know my heart. You know, God looks at the outward, but I mean, man looks at the outward and God looks at the heart. You probably quoted it. You maybe didn't know where it was, but it's right here in relationship to David being chosen king, but going through his brother first. And the emphasis that it usually comes up in is knowing the heart. You're using it. It's used to describe, hey, my motives were clean, man. And you may not see it, but the Lord knows my heart. And you would be right. That's an accurate, wise use of this passage. It's true in the sake of Samuel with Eliab, and it would be true if you used it in that way to really emphasize that God does know the heart and that your heart, your conscience is clean before the Lord. That is a great emphasis to make. Yes, God knows the heart, but the first part of it is true too. The first part is very true. When the first part says that, well, really the second part, all of it's true, but for the Lord does not see as man sees, for man looks at the outward appearance. Let that sink in. That's all people can see in your life is your outward appearance. Don't let it devolve into something of how you dress, and there's a certain way for Christians to dress. Of course, there's a level of modesty, the Bible says, and being careful with modesty, both men and women, not to draw attention to your body, but rather to dress modestly so the attention goes to the Lord. You know, that's not actually what this verse is referring to, but there is a sense of modesty. This isn't like the right way to dress or how long your dresses have to be, and men with collars and suits and ties. That is not what he is speaking of here at all. That would be a misuse of this. But more simply, it is a truth that all people can see is your outward appearance. What you look like, what you say, how you act. And I'm always reminding the pastors and the leaders here. I'm always bringing to our attention, reminding myself that it's important to remember that people only see the outside. And there's a lot more to see now with the outside, isn't there, with social media. They only see what you're posting. They only see the pictures of what you're doing and what you're into. They only see what you're showing them. I mean, a lot of people don't live with you, but the people that live with you, they still only see your outward appearance. They don't see your heart. And I believe it's important to be reminded that our outward example is very important. The outward example of our lives. Sometimes this can be seen as a legalistic type of observation, and I would suggest to you that not so. It's not legalistic at all. Your example and mine is very important. The outward matters and will either lead someone closer to Jesus or farther away. Your example and mine.
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This has been Abounding Grace with Pastor Ed. 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

0: Welcome to the Word for Today, featuring the Bible teaching ministry of Pastor Chuck Smith, founder of the Calvary Chapel Movement. This radio program is a chapter-by-chapter, verse-by-verse study through the entire Bible. And on today's edition of the Word for Today, Pastor Chuck continues his message, The Vials of Wrath, as we pick up in Revelation chapter 16, verse 1. And now, with today's study, here's Pastor Chuck.
1: Let's turn to the book of Revelation, chapter 16. In the 15th chapter of the book of Revelation, we had sort of the introduction to chapter 16. As we saw the seven angels in heaven who are given the seven final plagues, which complete the judgment of God upon the earth. And these seven angels came out of the temple. And they were clothed in pure white linen. And one of the cherubim gave to the angels these vials of wrath to pour out upon the earth. The temple of God was filled with the smoke from the glory of God, and it was closed now to man. No man was able to enter in during the time that these seven plagues are being poured out upon the earth. So John said, I heard a great voice now coming out of the temple saying to the seven angels, go your ways, pour out the vials of the wrath of God upon the earth. And so the command, that awesome command, is now given from the temple of God. And these angels are dispatched with the seven final plagues with which God will smite the earth prior to the sending of his Son to take dominion and control and to rule over the earth. So the first angel went forth and poured out his vial upon the earth, and there fell a noisome and grievous sore upon man which had the mark of the beast and upon them which worshipped his image. It would seem that God now makes a distinction that this noisome, which literally is a running sore, a ulcer type of a sore that doesn't heal, much like one gets from radiation burns, that God makes a distinction between those who are faithful to him and those who have worshiped the beast and taken his mark. For the fact that it comes upon those which have the mark and those that worship his image does seem that God is now making a difference. We remember when God poured out his plagues upon the Egyptians, that God made a difference at that time, and that the judgments fell upon the Egyptians, but God protected the Israelites from those judgments. Though there was darkness over all of the land of Egypt, there was light in the camp of Israel. And God made provisions to protect his people. He had them put the blood upon the lintels and the doorposts of their house so that they would not be grieved with the loss of the firstborn, as were the Egyptians when the Lord passed through Egypt that night and killed the firstborn of the whole land. God making the difference between those that are his and those that are not his, and such is the case as this first angel pours out his vial and men break out with these horrible sores. The second angel poured out his vial upon the sea. Notice, first one touches the earth, the second one touches the sea. It became as blood of a dead man, and every living soul died in the sea. Just how God is to accomplish this is a

matter of speculation, and as we study some of the natural phenomena of the past, we realize that there are many ways by which these things could happen. Emmanuel Velikovsky, in his book Worlds in Collision, a book whereby his premise that he seeks to prove is that the planet Venus was introduced into our solar system within the last 10,000 years, within the period of recorded history. And according to his premise, the plagues that came upon Egypt were a result of a near miss with the planet Venus as it was coming in an erratic orbit into the solar system, that it passed close by the Earth, that the Earth was moved from its orbit that it had at that time. You see, they used to predicate time on a 360-day year. And then suddenly we started moving to 365 and a quarter, for we realized that that's how much time it takes for us to make our orbit around the sun. But it is his premise that the 360-day year was a correct year. Of course, if you figured on a 360-day year, within, you know, 5 years, all of your seasons would be totally fouled up. And every, you know, 20 years or so, you'd have to, you'd be completely off in your seasons. So the 360-day year must have been an accurate calculation. But the 365 and a quarter, he does believe that the Earth used to rotate in the opposite direction of it, of the present rotation. A lot of interesting things that he presents in that book challenges your thinking, but he does feel that the near miss caused a tremendous amount of debris to be brought into our atmosphere, and that as it disintegrated in our atmosphere, as the meteorites do, that they turned into a red dust that fell all over the earth, and as it fell into the waters, it turned them to a bloody red, as the waters in Egypt were turned to a bloody red and made undrinkable. Interesting premise. It is also interesting that one of the concerns that the scientists have today is that of a large asteroid perhaps getting caught in its orbit within the Earth's gravitational pull and being drawn to the Earth, and the tremendous devastation that would come if we would have a collision with an asteroid that was, say, 5 miles or more in diameter. There are several thousand asteroids in the solar system, most of them around the planet Jupiter. There is that asteroid belt, and they have calculated the orbits of many of these asteroids, some 2,000 of them, have an orbit that at some time is apt to interact with the Earth. So the chances of asteroids hitting the Earth are 3 in a million every year. So there have been in the past asteroids that have collided with the Earth. The crater that is out there near Winslow, Arizona, 3 miles in diameter. They feel that that was probably an asteroid. And they also feel that an asteroid of that size impacting the Earth is enough to tilt the Earth or push the Earth. In other words, you get, if it hits at the right angle, it would flip the Earth. The physicists who believe that an asteroid, such as one that hit in the desert in Arizona there, would have been capable of pushing the Earth so that suddenly
Say we were living here in

in this pleasant Southern California climate, but if the asteroid would hit the Earth at the right angle, it could suddenly push us under the Arctic mass of air in just a, you know, in a minute's time. We would be under this Arctic air, and everything in a moment would be flash frozen. Instead of sitting in this balmy weather of 50 degrees or so, which it will go down to tonight, we suddenly would be in 50 degree below zero weather, and everything would just be frozen. And they believe that that's perhaps what has happened in the past, and that explains the mammoths that are frozen in Siberia, who evidently at the time that this catastrophe took place were munching on tropical vegetation. For they, in cutting their stomachs open, found tropical vegetation in their digestive tracts. But suddenly they were frozen in place. And they feel that perhaps an asteroid hit and pushed the Earth so that it twisted, and an area that was once tropical was suddenly pushed under the mass of Arctic air and frozen in place. And so the change was not a gradual change, but sudden and catastrophic. And so, by what means God is going to bring to pass these judgments is left to speculation. What kind of phenomena? Whether it be an asteroid, giant asteroid? Who knows? There are some 18,000 meteorites that come into our atmosphere every minute and are burned up as they come into our atmosphere. Small particles of space junk that God has designed to dissolve, for the most part, as they heat up through friction, as they come speeding into the denser atmosphere around the Earth, and they of course disintegrate, or they burn out most of the time before they hit the Earth. Some of them hit the Earth, and you've probably seen some of the meteorites that have fallen and hit the Earth. But God is going to bring these judgments. By what natural phenomena, we do not know. It could be that God will bring to pass something man has not yet seen up to this point. But you can be sure it's going to happen. And whatever causes the seas to turn red like blood, and of course we've seen even here, during those years where we have what is known as the red tide, the plankton as it multiplies, that it gives the water a reddish hue. And of course, the plankton take the oxygen out of the water, and it's quite deadly to the fish, as the oxygen within the water is depleted by the red tide. It makes, of course, spectacular viewing. Whenever we have a red tide, I love to go down to the beach at night and watch the surf, because it looks like neon tubes. When the surf breaks, the plankton, which is a lot of has a lot of phosphorus in it, as the wave rolls, the phosphorus lights up, and it looks just like neon tubes lighting up in the ocean. And it's spectacular to watch, but it's horrible to swim in. The surfing, you know, is bad in a red tide, and it just, the water tastes horrible if you happen to get a swallow of it, and it's just not, your eyes really burn when you get water in your eyes in that red tide, but oh, how beautiful at night. And so it could be a massive red tide depleting the water of the oxygen, causing those souls within the sea to die. The third angel poured out his vial upon the rivers and the fountains of water, and they became as blood.
So not only will the ocean be turned as blood, but also now the rivers and fountains of water, as did happen in Egypt, and the water became undrinkable. So when this happens on a worldwide scale, imagine what this is going to do to man when suddenly all of your fresh water supplies are polluted. They're about half polluted now. But in this particular plague, the water supplies being polluted, it's going to be devastating for man. And as the waters are turned to blood and made undrinkable, I heard the angel of the waters say, now, later on, we're going to have an angel standing in the sun. Here's an angel that God has put over the charge of the fresh waters. Interesting, these angels. They're going to be interesting persons to meet. I'm sort of anxious to meet the angel that God has given charge over me, to watch over me. The Bible says, he shall give his angels charge over thee, to keep thee in all thy ways, to bear thee up at any time, lest you dash your foot against a stone. And so it's going to be interesting to meet the angel that's been watching out over me. I want to know what happened to him on a few occasions. Sleeping on the job or something. But that's all right. I forgive him. I want him to know before I get there that I don't hold anything against him. But it'll be fun to meet him. Now here's an angel that God has put in charge of the waters. And the angel of the waters declares, thou art righteous, O Lord, which art and wast and shall be, because you have judged thus. It just sort of right on, God. What a perfect judgment. You know, one thing about God is that his judgments are right. And here is the declaration of the righteousness of God's judgment, and all the way through.

Here is the declaration of the righteousness of God's judgment. And all the way through this whole period of judgment, we find the voices that are declaring the righteousness of God's judgment. It is interesting that though through heaven there comes the continual testimony of the righteousness of God's judgment, this is the thing that many people are concerned about and worried about, is will God be fair? Would it be fair for God to condemn forever a man who never had the opportunity of knowing Jesus Christ? Would it be fair for God to condemn forever a baby who died without ever having known or heard or being able to make a decision, etc., etc., etc., on infinitum? Whatever God does will be absolutely fair. God will not be unfair. He'll not be unjust. You don't have to worry about that. And here, as God turns the fresh water into blood, the angel says, "Righteous God, man." That's right on. "For they have shed the blood of saints and prophets, and now you've given them blood to drink. They deserve it." I mean, it's righteous, Lord. I mean, they've shed so much blood. What a righteous judgment. They like blood so much, give them to them to drink, you know. Righteous. "And I heard another angel out of the altar say, 'Amen, Lord God Almighty, true and righteous are thy judgments.'" And so the affirmation

0: Abraham, when the Lord announced to him that he was going to destroy the cities of God, Sodom and Gomorrah, Abraham said, "Shall not the Lord of the earth be just? You know, shouldn't God be fair? What if there are 50 righteous people in that city? Would you destroy the righteous with the wicked? Shouldn't God be fair?" The Lord said, "If there are 50 righteous, we'll spare the city." But what if there are 40 righteous? 40 righteous will spare. What if there are 30? For 30 I'll spare. What if there are 20? What if there are 10? The Lord said, "If there are 10 righteous persons, we'll spare it for the 10. The angels got to the city of Sodom and found one righteous man. And so what did they do? They led him out and they said, "Hurry, get out of here. We can't destroy this thing until you're out." God is righteous. God is fair. The judgments of God are righteous and true. You can count on that. And the fourth angel poured out his vial upon the sun, and power was given unto him to scorch men with fire. And men were scorched with great heat, and they blasphemed the name of God. A lot of times we have the concept that if God would only send his judgment, that people would turn from their wickedness. That is generally not the case. When God sends his judgment, the righteous who have turned from their righteousness turn back to God. And we do read in the Old Testament where the judgments of God cause the righteous to turn to the Lord. But the judgments of God so often just harden the heart of the impenitent. And such is the case during the great judgment period. Rather than turning these people to the Lord, they blaspheme God. These preachers who think that their sermons on hellfire and judgment and brimstone and all are going to turn people to the Lord are really not that versed in the scripture. For the scripture said, "Know ye not that it is the goodness of God that bringeth a man to repentance?" That's the thing that really gets me. I know what I deserve. You don't have to tell me. But to tell me that God loves me and is willing to forgive me, willing to pardon me, willing to make me his child and to share his eternal kingdom with me, that's the thing that gets me. It causes me to turn my heart and life to God and to change. The goodness of God leads a man to repent.
1: There's a reason the book of Romans has been called the Gospel According to Grace. 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Now, here's Pastor Chuck.
0: May the Lord be with you, and may the Lord strengthen you through this week, and may the Word be as a fire burning within your heart as God ministers to you his truth. And may your life be purged through the Word, cleansed. And may you walk with the Lord in beautiful fellowship. And may God grant to you opportunities of witnessing and serving him. In Jesus' name.
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last Adam. Both of them are federal heads over humanity. Both of them represent humanity. Adam represented man in the Garden of Eden, and as the best that we could produce, humanly speaking, Adam fell. Adam was better than you and I. He had everything going for him. But still, as a man, he fell. He willfully disobeyed God. And because we are related to Adam as our federal head, even though we had nothing to do with that original sin, we are thousands of years removed from the original sin. But because he was our acting head, we're in trouble. We're sinners. We have his sin. We have the nature of Adam. You know, there might be certain traits in your family that you don't like. Maybe big nose runs in your family, or little ears, or maybe some other characteristic, some trait, some hereditary trait that you don't like, the unibrow, whatever the case may be. But hey, you know, you're related. It's your family line. There's nothing you can do about it. We're all related. We're all in Adam to begin with. Hopefully, we're all in Christ tonight. Most of us are, I know for sure. But in Adam, you see, because he fell, his nature was passed on to you. You know, the big theological term is the Adamic nature. You have the sinful nature. I have the sinful nature of Adam. He failed. We're all on the same team. Remember a few weeks ago, Kansas City playing the Pittsburgh Steelers. And, you know, Kansas City was in the red zone. And then there was a holding call, if you remember. And it was, obviously, it's against the offense of Kansas City. And it put them back and it prevented them from scoring a touchdown. And, you know, it prevented them, you know, they ended up losing the game, as Kansas City always does in the playoffs. And, but, you know, that was, if you were on the defense, you know, the defense played great for the most part. But because, you see, it's one team. The offense blew it. There was holding, penalty. But it wasn't the coach. It wasn't the cornerback on defense. It wasn't the, you know, the free safety. It was an offensive player. But you see that, you saw on your team, if you're a Kansas City, you know, if you're on Kansas City, it's you all fail. Because one man fails, we all fail. We all lose. See, Adam, penalty. Got called for, he sinned against God. And that sin is passed on to us through his nature. We all have his that fallen nature. And then we also talked about how Christ is our representative, head. He is our federal head. He represents humanity. So all that was lost in Adam can be gained, regained in Christ. And not only regained, but we also mentioned the much more. Five times the phrase much more is given to us. That's because there's much more in Christ. He not only reversed the curse, but there is much more. We are restored. We are forgiven, but we have heaven. We have the kingdom of God. We have God's nature. We have fellowship. See, that glorious fellowship that Adam had in the garden is restored to you and I. We have fellowship with God. So there is much more. We have it eternally. And we have it under the covenant of Christ that is unbreakable, the new covenant, that is based on the finished work of the cross. It is much more than that which Adam enjoyed. Our salvation is eternal. It is fixed. Well, Christ is the last Adam. Nevertheless, death reigned. Paul wrote the Corinthians, he spoke of Christ as the last Adam. The first Adam, he was representative. But Christ, he is the last. There's going to be no more Adams. There's going to be no more representatives for mankind. He is the last Adam, Christ. Not the second. He is the last. Nevertheless, death reigned from Adam to Moses, even over them that had not sinned after the similitude of Adam's transgression. We didn't sin the same way. We didn't directly disobey God as Adam did.

0: the original sin, but we still we disobeyed God nonetheless. Wasn't in the same exact way, but we're sinners nonetheless. Who is the figure of him that was to come? Adam was a figure. He was a figure, a foreshadowing, so to speak, of Jesus Christ, a type of Christ in the Old Testament. He's God's son, created in the image of God. You and I created in the image of God. But with Adam, you see, it was different. Remember, when Adam sinned, he realized he was naked. I lost it. He was robed in the righteousness of God. And when he was fallen as a result of, he realized, man, I'm naked. That glorious righteousness was gone. And Adam's transgression, the first man, he fell. The last Adam, perfect. He represents us perfectly. Now in verse 15 it says, but not as the offense, so also is the free gift. For if through the offense of one many be dead, much more, notice once again, much more, the grace of God and the gift by grace, which is by one man, Jesus Christ, hath abounded unto many. Paul is seeking to drive home the fact that it's the death of one man that brings us eternal life. And the means by which he proves that is by using Adam as the example of being the one man that brought sin into the world. Sin came into the world through Adam. Before Adam, there was that glorious fellowship. But by one man's sin, sin entered the world. And you see, Paul uses that to prove that the righteousness of Christ, the righteousness of one man, is transferred to all who receive Christ by faith, who are born again of his. Just as Adam represented us all, so Christ represented us all, and we receive all that Christ has done for us through faith in the finished work of the cross, through faith in him. And it is, notice once again, the much more the grace of God and the gift by grace, which is by one man, Jesus Christ, hath abounded unto many. Now, in the Old Testament, grace was still operational. Adam and Eve experienced grace. You think of the Jews, the children of Israel, God's grace lavishly poured out upon, as God called them, a stiff neck, a stubborn people. But God was so patient with them. God's grace with the great patriarchs, Abraham, Isaac, Jacob, you name any old, you see, all of the Old Testament saints were, even though they were under the law, God still was operating by grace, the glorious grace of God. And the law was given to reveal that man is a sinner in need of grace. Not a sinner in need of the law. The law reveals that we are sick. The law reveals, shows, exposes us for who we are and lets us know how far we have fallen, when we have fallen. But it cannot save us. Just like with a thermometer. A thermometer tells you when you're sick, when you have a fever. But you don't chew up the thermometer and eat it, you know, with a glass of water. It's going to kill you. It's mercury, you know. It can just show you, hey, you know, get to the doctor. You're 103, you better, you know, get some antibiotic for that. It can't do any good other than that. Just tell, and this is what the law has done for you and I. It's revealed the need for grace, which is by one man, Jesus Christ, and hath abounded unto me. And that word abounded means superabounded. You think of Superman, or the superheroes. You know, they're able to do, you know, they can jump over buildings in a single bound, or, you know, all the things that they can do. You know, hypothetically, it's fantasy. But you get the idea, the superabounding, it's much more than is necessary that is needed, and that's the idea here. Superabounding grace. It's adequate for every sin and far above and beyond any sin that could ever be committed by man. It is superabounding. Adequate, sufficient, beyond our understanding, beyond our ability to comprehend. It is super abounding grace, hath abounded unto many. And so the many is all. It speaks of every man, to all that received Jesus Christ. To as many as received him, to them gave he the power to become the sons of God. Gospel of John tells us. So it is a super abound to the many, to as many as received him. Now, in Adam, you see, it's everyone that is born. You can't help being in Adam. You're born into Adam. But you can help. You can stop. You can prevent yourself from staying in Adam by receiving Jesus Christ. And there are only two federal heads. Tonight, you're either in Adam or you're in Christ. You're either saved or you're not. You're a part of that abounding grace, that all-sufficient grace, or you are not. But it hath abounded unto many, to as many as will put their faith in Christ. God's grace, always more than adequate to deal with man's sin. And then in verse 16, he tells us, know you not that to whom you yield yourselves, in chapter 6, sorry about that, 16 in chapter 5. Everybody's going, where are we? I was doing the same thing. Verse 16. And not as it was by one that sinned, so is the gift, for the judgment was by one to condemnation. We were all under the condemnation of sin, transgression, disobedience. In Adam, we were all condemned. But the free gift is of many offenses unto justification. So regardless of the offenses that are committed, regardless of the laws that are broken, regardless of the past, you see, the forgiveness, the justification has already been provided for permanently in Christ. Justification. And, you know, I'll tell you as a believer, you know, and I don't really know how long it will, but, you know, as a young believer, and even really as a maturing saint, if I would have understood these passages, it would have saved me from all kinds of spiritual warfare and personal turmoil. I was just, for the most part, thrilled I was saved. And, you know, I didn't really care too much about knowing all the particulars. I just wanted to enjoy my salvation. But there was a time in my life, really as a young pastor, where I was assailed by the enemy, and I doubted my salvation. In fact, I was certain I wasn't saved. And the devil, he convinced me that I wasn't saved. Even though I was. I was a pastor. Now, this wasn't last week, okay? But, you know, it was when I first started pastoring here. I was in my late 20s, a long time ago, guys. But you know what? It caused me to, I want, you know, when I started reading about Romans, and actually I got Martin Lloyd-Jones' commentaries on Romans. It's an 8-volume set on 8 chapters. And when I started reading those commentaries, and I really started delving into my salvation, or I realized, hey, I am saved. You know, I am. This is me. But you know, it was a wild thing. And I remember hearing about as a young believer, really as a young pastor, hearing about Charles Spurgeon, this great man, this probably the greatest preacher in the modern era. And yet he doubted his salvation. Like, how that's not possible. But it is possible because I experienced it. But you know what? It's when we know these things that it eliminates those kinds of doubts. Or it helps us when those doubts begin to come in and the enemy attacks on those fiery darts, you know. And it is very disturbing, to say the least. And I can tell you, as you know, I spent many sleepless nights wrestling over that one. And, you know, I finally, you know, it Lord just broke. It took a long time, but God did break through. But these are the passages. If I would have known these as I know them today, If I would have known them as I know them now, back then, I would have been able to, you know, the enemy would attack me some other way, but it would have prevented that trial. Well, abounding grace, and it's the justification. Many offenses unto justification. And you think of all the offenses, you think of all the sins of the world. And you see, in this life, there will always, you know, as we're looking here, we're looking at two kingdoms. We're looking at the kingdom of Adam, which is sin, death, condemnation, outside of Christ, and then the kingdom of God, salvation, justification, righteousness, grace, mercy. Those kingdoms are constantly clashing. It's just the way it is. In this life, as a believer, we're a part of it. And we have still the fallen nature. We've been redeemed. We have the nature of God as his children. The nature, we've been born again of God's Spirit. And we are in Christ Jesus. Jesus, not only are we in Christ, we're the body of Christ, but Christ is in you. So we have those two natures, and they clash with one another. The spirit, the flesh wars against the spirit, the spirit wars against the flesh, so that you cannot do the things you would. But even though sin and death are still reigning here on earth, through God's, once again, super abounding grace, we reign through Christ. We reign in life through Christ, because greater is he that is in you than he that is in the world. So there are two kingdoms, there are two reigns, and we see these two reigns contrasted. The two federal heads, the two Adams, the first Adam, the last Adam. Even though it's complicated in one sense, God makes it very clear, and I think he makes it easy for us to hold on to, because there's only two kingdoms. There's only two sides, two families. As we look at the contrast, this reigning, then God's grace that superabounds, even though we are tempted in the flesh, and as God's kids, we can experience physical death. And yet at the same time, you see, through Jesus, we're able to reign in this life because we're in Christ's kingdom, in his kingdom, and we have access to his power, to the power of the Holy Spirit. And we are in union. You see, this relationship we have, we're planted in him. We have access to union with his righteous life. Access to his life. Living through us, in us. Empowering us. We're in union with him. And we have, I believe, a great Old Testament illustration of this with Saul. Remember, he was the first king of Israel. And he started out good. He's a great guy to begin with. He's spiritually minded. He was head and shoulders above everyone. He's better looking than anybody else in the kingdom. He was the natural born leader. And he did well spiritually for a while. But then he became motivated by the flesh, promoting himself, exalting himself. And he was a very bizarre individual, was tormented by demons. He wasn't possessed by demons, but he was tormented by demons. His kingdom was taken from him. God spoke through Samuel, anointed David. David at that time was probably around 15 years of age, maybe even younger. But David was the anointed king, and yet you had this usurper on the throne, Saul, who was unwilling to relinquish the reign. And he was reigning over Israel, even though he was not the anointed king. And he hated David. He despised David, tried to kill him on several occasions. And even though he was rejected by God, Saul was still the king. David was God's, you know, David was to replace Saul, but it took years. And those who trusted in David experienced the great blessings, the glorious reign, as once he became king, once Saul was eliminated. Those who followed David Even when David wasn't reigning as king, he was anointed king. It's very interesting because Saul is a type of Satan, who right now is presently the usurper. He is the prince of the power of the air. He is the god of this world. He is reigning over this planet. But Jesus Christ is the rightful king. And he is coming back, as you know. And he is going to restore order to this planet in the future, during the millennial reign of Christ. And the rightful king will reign forever and ever when he returns. But until then, you've got the devil that is controlling things down here. And as we look at the illustration with Saul and David, those who followed David experienced great blessing. And remember in 2 Samuel, actually it's in 1 Samuel. Let me just read this to you because it reminds me of all of us. In 1 Samuel, you don't have to turn there, but I'm going to turn there real quick. 1 Samuel, maybe not too quick, but 1 Samuel chapter 22, in verse 2, it says this. And everyone, these are those who followed David. It says, and everyone that was in distress, and everyone that was in debt, and everyone that was discontented, gathered themselves unto him, and he became a captain over them. And there were with him about 400 men. So you see, David, even though he's a rightful king, he's been kicked out of the kingdom. And he's living in the wilderness, hiding in caves and so forth from Saul. But you see, all these people, they go, gosh, man, David, he was doing such a great job as a leader of Saul's military. And he is, you know, he took out the giant and he's just a spirit man. The anointing of God was obvious to those that observed young David. And even as a soldier in Saul's army. And you see, when David had to leave, there were those back in Saul's kingdom going, man, this is just not where it's at. And they were depressed and they were in debt and they were just discontented. So, hey, even though David doesn't have anything, we're getting out of here. We're going under David. We're going to follow David. And you see, they were blessed under David. And these individuals, there's 400 of them at this point, but out of those 400 came these individuals who were David's mighty men, who became blessed by God and men of valor and courage, giant killers. And it was because they were with David. They became like David. They were blessed under David. And they experienced the glorious reign under David. But those who followed Saul experienced this shame and destruction that followed Saul. The defeat, ultimate defeat, under King Saul. Today there's two kingdoms. Jesus is the king over the new creation. And then you have Adam, who is a representative of the old, or the devil, really, the old creation. That Adam, he was the original representative. He either have life and victory in Christ or death and defeat in the devil. For if by one man's offense death reigned by one, much more they which receive abundance of grace, that superabounding grace, and of the gift of righteousness shall reign in life by one, Jesus Christ. So we're not just going to, as God's people, we're not just to go through life struggling. And we can as believers and not experience the victory that is ours. It is God's desire for you and I to experience this superabounding grace and that glorious union that we have directly with our Lord and Savior, Jesus Christ, and it's His life that we're connected to. His righteousness that we're connected to.
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dreams. And rather than me make an attempt to try and explain the disease of leprosy to you, let me give you just one quote from a commentary on the book of Leviticus by R.K. Harrison, an Old Testament scholar. Listen carefully to this, so that we might understand the phrase, a man with leprosy. A diagnosis of leprosy was as much of a death sentence to the ancient Israelites as news about an advanced malignancy would be to a modern patient. There's a cancer diagnosis. The diagnostic guidelines furnished for the priest physician would prevent him from bringing unnecessary sorrow and hardship to his countrymen, while at the same time ensuring the health of the community. Once a man was branded as a leper, he had to adopt the posture of a mourner by tearing his clothes, allowing his hair to become unkempt, covering his beard or mustache, and crying unclean. He had to live outside the camp or perhaps in company with other lepers. But his existence was nothing more than a living death. Unless there was a quick remission of the disease, the victim of clinical leprosy knew that his condition would be of lengthy duration and that its loathsome nature would prohibit significant contact with society. Most of all, the leper would be cut off from spiritual fellowship with the covenant people and, in a real sense, would be without hope and without God in the world. That is this man's condition. And the gravity of his condition is matched by the intensity of his approach. You will notice the way in which Mark puts it very graphically. The man with leprosy came to him, begged him, kneeling down. The man, a leper, puts himself within touching distance of Jesus. You're not supposed to do that if you're a leper. You're supposed to stay as far away as possible. Therefore, it must surely be an indication of how badly he wanted to get to Jesus. The reputation of Jesus having preceded him. And the man, you see from the text, is absolutely convinced of Jesus' ability to restore him to both health and society. If you are willing, you can make me clean. That's his condition. Secondly, Jesus' compassion. Verse 41 begins with the phrase, filled with compassion. It's a very strong verb. It's used elsewhere in the Bible. Those of you who remember the story of the prodigal sons, of the love of the father, will perhaps remember that this very phrase is found in Luke 15 and verse 20, describing the response of the father to the sight of his long-lost son. Remember it? And when he was still a long way off, his father saw him and was filled with compassion for him. He overflowed with compassion. When he looked at this man, Jesus looked at the man, a man who had to announce that he was unclean, a man who was shunned by society, a man who was distanced from the whole community of faith. Jesus looks at him and he is filled with compassion. And it is because he is so full of compassion that it overflows from him. The only way that we will ever overflow with compassion is if we're full of compassion. The only other way that you will overflow with joy is if you're full of joy. You actually spill, we all spill out in our lives that which we're filled with. If we're filled with ourselves, it just spills out. Jesus is filled with compassion. And he does what the rabbi said you mustn't do. The rabbi said that if you touch a leper, you become ceremonially unclean. So Jesus defies the ceremonial law and touches the leper. How long would it have been since this man had ever been touched by anyone other than another leper? He perhaps could never remember an occasion when somebody without the leprous community had actually touched him. And Jesus touches him, filled with compassion for him. He identifies himself with him. He gets down, as it were, into his circumstances. And when Paul finally summarizes the wonder of this, he says in 2 Corinthians 5:21 that God made him who knew no sin to become sin for us so that in him we might become the righteousness of God. And by his touch of this man, he pictures the way in which Jesus takes upon himself all that we deserve as punishment for our sin, and in doing so gives to us everything that we do not deserve, that is bound up
in his right.

consciousness. And there is no gap here. You will notice the man was instantaneously cured. Verse 42, immediately the leprosy left him and he was cured. Again, a wonderful picture of the instantaneous transformation of the gospel in a life. Now Jesus then gives a directive. The man's condition, Jesus' compassion, now Jesus' directive. The background to this, I'll leave you to read for yourself. Go to chapter 14 of the third book of the Bible, the book of Leviticus, and you can fill in all the blanks. Essentially, what Jesus tells him to do in going to the priest and offering the sacrifice of Moses is to do the right thing. It's quite an irony that Jesus, having countermanded, as it were, the ceremonial law, now tells this man to make sure that you keep the law. If you do this, says Jesus, it will be an expression of gratitude. You will be providing evidence to those to whom you go. And also it will be by this means that this man will be able to re-enter the community. In other words, there's a pragmatic dimension to this. If this man were simply to go out into the community and try to re-engage with things as a result of what had happened to him in Jesus, then people would have said, well, we don't recognize this at all. You have to go through the normal channels. You have to go to the priest. You have to do what Moses said in the law. If you're going to receive restitution and if you're going to receive the necessary paperwork and so on, so that you can join our exercise club. But you can't just join the exercise club because you said that you met Jesus someplace along the line. We don't know what you're talking about. So Jesus recognized that the essential nature of the man's restoration, not to health, for he's taken care of the restoration to health, but the restoration to the community is directly tied to his obedience to the law of Moses. So the directive is clear, and you will notice then that the man's disobedience is quite striking. Jesus has already silenced the demons, verse 33 of chapter 1, verse 34, actually, he also drove out many demons, but he would not let the demons speak because they knew who he was. So he has silenced the demonic powers, and now this man refuses to keep quiet. He refuses to keep quiet. It's amazing, isn't it, really? I mean, I don't know how that man was supposed to do this, quite honestly. I mean, he was supposed to do it and be obedient. But he clearly couldn't handle it, and he didn't do it. Now, I don't want to cut him too much slack because you will notice as a result of his disobedience, Jesus could no longer enter a town openly and had to stay outside in lonely places. In other words, the man's disobedience hindered the development of the ministry of Jesus in the Galilean villages. That's what the text says. Because the man disobeyed Jesus, it had an impact on what Jesus was doing. But he disobeyed by telling all about Jesus. What kind of disobedience is that? He disobeys by telling the good news. Aren't we always supposed to tell the good news? Aren't we always supposed to talk about everything? Isn't it terrific when we all talk? No, let me just pause here. I won't delay here, but let me just pause and say that I think there is perhaps an inherent warning in this, that it is possible for us, by our witnessing, to prove a detriment to the cause of the gospel. Have you ever thought about that? That by our very witnessing, we may actually hinder the work of the gospel. That's hard for those of us who have big mouths, because we love to let it go, given a plenty of this. Oh, yes, I learned this, and I know this, and let me tell you about that, and you know this, and you've done that wrong, and everything else. And all of a sudden, before we know where we are, thinking we're advancing the cause of the gospel, we're actually driving people away. We're just a genuine nuisance. The command to go out and tell the world about Jesus is circumscribed by all of the other principles that are inherent in what it means to live for Christ and to be obedient to Christ. Sometimes our most eloquent statements will be found in silence. This man was supposed to be quiet. He wasn't quiet. And the impact is recorded for us there, isn't it? It changes the strategy of Jesus. He's no longer able to go into these towns. He stays outside. But there's no dip in popularity, as the final sentence of chapter 1 makes clear. Yet the people still came to him from everywhere. Mark is very expansive, isn't he? So he's told us already that all the sick and the demon-possessed came in the evening, that the whole town gathered at the door, and now the people were coming from absolutely everywhere. I think Mark wants us to know that this Jesus movement was really gaining momentum.
Now, as a result of this, and after a few days, Jesus is back in Capernaum. Capernaum appears to have become now his home base. That's what verse 1 suggests. A few days later, when Jesus again entered Capernaum, people heard that he had come home. He had come home. And so verse 2 tells us that the crowd that gathered was so vast that there was no room left, not even outside the door. And notice what Jesus did. At the end of verse 2, he preached the word to them. This became a technical phrase which by the time of Paul writing to Timothy in his second letter says to him, Timothy, people are interested in this. They have itching ears. They want to hear that. They gather around them all kinds of people to say all kinds of things. But this is what I want you to do, Timothy. I want you to do what Jesus did. I want you to preach the word. And what was the word? The word that Jesus was preaching is in verse 15 of chapter 1, that the kingdom is near and that repentance and faith is called for those who hear the call of the kingdom. In other words, while the majority of people were absolutely fascinated by miracles, Jesus was focused on telling them the good news. We're not going to pause on this either, but it is a very contemporary circumstance. You can gather a crowd fascinated by miracles and claims of the miraculous. Much harder to gather a crowd if you're going to tell them. We're going to look at Mark chapter 1, beginning at verse 40, and we're going to go through to verse 12 of chapter 2. They say, oh dear, what a dreadful bore. Can't you do something spectacular? Can't you do something so that we could all talk about it? Well, Jesus, of course, could do all of these things, but he determined he wasn't going to appeal to their fascination with that which was material and bodily. He was going to stick with the process and the focus of proclaiming the good news of the gospel, because that was and is what really matters. And this little story reveals that to us. I made a number of headings, and I'll just tell you what they are as I'm flying towards the conclusion. I wrote, through the roof. In my notes at this point, through the roof. The ministry is going through the roof, not up the way, but down the way, with the arrival of this paralyzed man on a mat carried by four other men. They were clearly determined to get him to Jesus. There was no way that they were going to get down the street or through the front door of the house. And so one of them must have said, well, we don't have to put up with this. We'll just go through the roof. And up on the roof they go. Now, I can't imagine what it was like down below as Jesus has the group in the house and he's giving his instruction. And for somebody who's distressed by babies crying, I can't imagine if somebody took the roof off and clods of clay started falling on my head. I mean, that is a level of communication such as I've never encountered. So you can only but imagine that Jesus stops for a moment and this thing falls down in bits and pieces. And eventually there's a face poking down through the ceiling and looking up. And Jesus could have said, get them off the roof, I'm busy here. But apparently he said, well, the guy will either fall through or they'll drop him down or something, but we'll deal with it as it comes along. Imagine their faces, the faces of the people covered in dirt and sweat and just waiting for

Neither they, the group, the four, nor the people gathered, nor we could ever be ready for what they heard. And then I wrote in my notes a provocative statement, which is there for you in verse 5. Jesus says, son, which is a term of endearment, son, your sins are forgiven. Now, can you imagine after all of that effort, getting the fellow down the street, up on the roof, digging a hole in the roof, dropping him down, and there he goes, finally he's down before Jesus, mission accomplished, and they're all waiting for him to get up out of his bed, and Jesus says, your sins are forgiven. They're looking at one another on the roof. Wait a minute. We brought him here for a visible change. We didn't bring him here for an invisible forgiveness. What is this? What kind of statement is this? Is this not inappropriate? Is this statement irrelevant? The reason Jesus said what he said, and listen carefully because this is the nub of this. The reason that Jesus said what he said was because he was putting his finger on the man's and everybody's greatest need, the need for forgiveness. He was going to show the man that the real need in his life did not have to do with his paralysis of body, but with his paralysis of soul. And so he addresses first things first. He's not disinterested in the man's physical condition.

life did not have to do with his paralysis of body, but with his paralysis of soul. And so he addresses first things first. He's not disinterested in the man's physical condition. The record bears it out. He healed the man. Nor is Jesus unconcerned about your health or about your marriage or about your job or about your unemployment or your security. He is not unconcerned about all of these things, but first things first. Jesus wants for you the things that matter most. Or we might put it better still, Jesus wants for us the thing that matters most. And that is that we should be restored to a relationship with God who has made us for himself. I then wrote in my notes, immediate conflict. And the conflict now comes not from the devil himself who had opposed Jesus in the wilderness, not from the demonic forces that had opposed him in the synagogue, but amazingly from the religious establishment. We might expect that these experts on the law, these people who understand the Old Testament scriptures, would immediately be on the side of this man who spoke in terms of compassion and forgiveness. But as Mark is about to make clear in what follows in his gospel, the stiffest opposition to Jesus is going to come from the religious establishment. Now, I don't want to get off on an anti-establishment diatribe, but I do want you to consider, because you're sensible people, just review church history and consider how often it is that the religious establishment seems to be absolutely bent on reinforcing all kinds of concepts and notions and minimizing the necessity of people coming to Jesus, acknowledging that they are without God and without hope in the world. Consider how easy it is for some other message to sound out from organized and sustained religion. Now, these men are immediately in conflict with Jesus. It's not that their theology is wrong. As you will notice, they realize that only God can forgive sin. What is wrong is their deduction, their powers of deduction, their logic is off. Who can forgive sins except God alone? That's right. Well, then this man must be guilty of blasphemy. No, not necessarily. Have you entertained, are you unwilling, are you unable to entertain the alternative explanation? That the one who has just said to this man, your sin is forgiven, is none other than God incarnate, God in the flesh. And so Jesus asks a question. I wrote that in my notes as well. Knowing what they were thinking, you will notice, verse 8, Jesus challenged them to consider. He says, let me ask you, which is easier, to say to the paralytic, your sins are forgiven, or to say, get up, take your mat, and walk? Well, clearly it's easier to say the former, isn't it? It's easier to say your sins are forgiven, because how can anybody verify that? How can you know whether it's happened or whether it hasn't happened? It's harder from this perspective to say the latter, to say take up your mat and walk, because if it doesn't happen, then the speaker is immediately exposed to ridicule. So Jesus says, having said what is easy, now let me say what is hard, so that you will know that the Son of Man has authority on earth to forgive sins. How could Jesus with such ease pronounce forgiveness? Because he recognized that this forgiveness was about to be achieved at great cost to himself, in that he would be the very sacrifice for sins necessary to see men and women reconciled to God who had made them. He, by his death on the cross, was going to make it possible for the Christian to say, praise my soul, the King of heaven, to his feet your tribute bring. I'm ransomed, I'm healed, I'm restored, I'm forgiven. Who like me, his praise should say? Actually, it's not just difficult to say your sins are forgiven, it's impossible. For only God can forgive sins. Do you get it? The crowds flock to Jesus
Because they recognized that in his compassion, he was able to touch them bodily and materially. As crowds

0: flock to contemporary churches in America today. It is possible to preach in such a way as to suggest that that is actually why Jesus came, to fix your finances, to enable you with your teenage children, to put your marriage back together again, and so on. It's just sort of a divine psychotherapy program. And people will stay with that for a very long time. What is not so clearly heard is what Jesus said. I want your sins to be forgiven. Don't think for a minute that the reason Jesus came was simply to put you on your feet. He may put you on your feet, but he may not. But what he came to do was to restore you to a relationship with God who made you. And it would be better to lie flat on your back for all of your life and go to heaven than dance your way through your life and go to hell. That's why Jesus said, son, let's deal with first things first. The walking is not a problem. This is the issue.
1: 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Maybe today's message brought to mind family or friends or neighbors or co-workers who have not yet realized that their greatest need is forgiveness. 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The book is titled The Man on the Middle Cross. 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I'm Bob Lapine. What kind of people does Jesus call to follow him? The morally upright, the kind-hearted, those who are eager to serve? Tomorrow we'll consider the calling of an unlikely person. The Bible teaching of Alistair Begg is furnished by Truth for Life, where the learning is for living.

0: It's one of the most energizing, inspiring, and motivating moments in the life of a Christian. The moment we realize we are helpless without God. Here's Pastor Lloyd Fully.
1: Not having the Spirit and trying to live a spiritual life, you'll go bonkers. But you know, sometimes that's a good thing too, because if you go bonkers, or at least you realize how frustrating and impossible it is, that's great to realize your strength, or your weakness, if you will, so that you will ask God for His power. You'll seek Him. Lord, fill me with Your Spirit. Boy, obviously, you know, how I'm dealing with this crisis is not good. I need Your help.

0: Well, hi there and welcome. This is Bridging the Gap with our teacher and pastor, Lloyd Pulley. Today, Lloyd is going to bring us another challenging message out of his series in Jude. Now, if you're not familiar with Jude, you'll find this little one-chapter epistle immediately before Revelation, at the end of the New Testament. The title of today's message says it all, Justice Justified. There is a price that will be paid for those who reject Jesus Christ. Justice will be served. It reminds us of the difference between justice and mercy. You see, justice is getting what you deserve. Mercy is not getting what you deserve. Here's Pastor Lloyd in Jude verses 16 through 19.
1: I'm thankful that God said no many, many times to many of my prayers. So thankful. From the person I thought I was going to marry, thank you, Lord, that you said no on that one. And you gave me my wife for 40 years. You know, what my plan was for ministry, you know, I had my own plan. I'm going to be a celebrity person out there, and everybody's going to look to me how great I am, and I'm going to tell them I just followed Jesus. So that's how I thought ministry would be, right? So I'm going to win the Olympics in wrestling. I'm going to do this. I'm going to do that. And the Lord basically said, no, no, and no, and by the way, no. But listen, honest doubts and frustration lifted to God is not a problem. You know, listen, we can bring that to the Lord, and that's where complaints should be. If you're not happy with the lane he's given you, talk to him about it. And you know what? You might get the same answer I got for a long time. Silence. And sometimes when I got angry with God, I would be reminded my anger doesn't achieve anything. And so I had to just learn how to trust the Lord. And boy, there's such great examples of this and how God used people. Like little Fanny Crosby, a little girl that was wrongly blinded. And remember how I said she wrote some 5,000 hymns? And over in Ocean Grove, she wrote one of our favorites, Blessed Assurance. That is a powerful illustration. This little girl blinded, yet she didn't let it stop her. She just used what she had, and God blessed her so much. Look, all of this comes back to, and it's repeated twice in our text, walking according to their own lusts. What is that all about? I've mentioned how Buddhists have this figured out. They've got the problem figured out. Buddhists, if you're a Buddhist, if you have a Buddhist background, you'll understand that it's all about man's desire. If we could just calm that desire down, we could solve so much of the greed and so much of the anger and fights and wars. And James even says that. Where do wars come from? Where does all this, you know, strife come from? Is it not because your desires are waging war in you? You have not, but you want. So you strive and you fight, and it causes tension. So the problem is walking according to their own lusts. They've got the problem identified. They just don't have a solution. No amount of meditation, no amount of reformation, of trying to get your mind in a place of nirvana is going to solve the problem. You can't change the heart. In fact, even the Buddha himself said at the end of his life, I'm so far from what I've wanted to accomplish. And you know, listen, the idea of walking after their own lusts is very significant. Walking after their own lusts signifies service. Like I am compelled to go in that direction to serve my desires. I'm a slave to them. I certainly was before I was a Christian, and people certainly are. In fact, Paul told Titus in chapter 3, verse 3, we ourselves were once foolish and disobedient, deceived, serving various lusts and pleasures, living in malice, envy, hateful, and hating one another. This is where it all comes from our own lusts. And you are either overcome by lust or you are overcoming lust at any given time. There is no middle ground. Now, as a young believer, tempted to indulge myself in all of the easy pleasures obtained in college, you know, was a challenge. But trusting the Lord that I, denying my flesh and valuing his plan more, and in that place where it was very lonely at times, look, this is no fun. I think of, you know, just saying that to the Lord, like, this is no fun, Lord. I mean, I'd love to have a little fun. And, you know, sometimes he'd give me a little fun. He'd give me some opportunities. He'd answer prayers and somebody would come by and we'd be able to do something together and it'd be awesome. But for the most part, I had to stay away from the party scene because I knew my own weakness. And so many lonely Friday nights. But, you know, that eventually led to something God was doing in me deeper. It eventually led to my calling in ministry. And it led to my marriage of my wife of now 40 years, Karen, and 35-year ministry in Old Bridge. And I look back and it didn't happen over. It was slow, but look what God has done just by honoring him. Now, it doesn't mean I won every skirmish with sin. Every believer is going to lose a skirmish or two, but he continues to resist and strive and pray for strength, cry out to God for help, forgiveness, seek the Lord, and not be directed by lust. See, lust is a traitor to yourself, to the real you.

0: like a poisonous apple. That the more you eat it, it tastes so good, but it's killing you, but it gives you a passion and desire for more of it. The more you feed your lust, if you think you're relieving the tension by giving in to pornography, you think you're relieving the tension by giving into some sin or addiction, you're not. You're only solidifying it. You got to be willing as a believer to turn that traitor in. Because those lusts are traitors. They're traitors to the throne of God in your lives. They're traitors to your own life. And are you holding any sanctuary cities out on God and hiding stuff for such a little payoff? So let's bring our complaint to God. Thank him in advance for even when we're going through trials. Be content. By the way, this is the hard part. Are you able to be content being good and maybe not great? See, I wanted greatness. And the Lord knew that. So he had to humble me a great deal so that I would be content to just be good. And I'm okay with that. But instead, notice that spirit that moves on, these mouthing, great, swelling words, flattering people to gain an advantage. You know the final world emperor, the Antichrist? The Bible talks about him a lot. It talks about him in Daniel chapter 11, that he's going to exalt and magnify himself, and he's going to speak blasphemies against God. He's going to oppose and exalt himself above all others. He set his mouth against the heavens, as the psalmist says in Psalm 73, verse 9. Their tongue walks through the earth. They can use their tongue. And listen, I'm always suspect at people that are so good with the tongue, but not so good with their life. Deceitfully using words, twisting of words, flattering people to gain an advantage. It's amazing, the twisting of words for some social or political means for power. No bounds. It's amazing when you see how people can take an event and with words cleverly describe it in a certain term, and then you see the other side and you go, what? But verse 17 says, but you, beloved brethren, beloved, remember the words which were spoken before by the apostles of our Lord Jesus Christ. How they told you there would be mockers in the last time who would walk according to their ungodly lusts. So you were told this before. God has fully spoken his mind. Scoffers come, mockers come to discredit that. They say, where's the promise of his coming in 2 Peter 3, verse 4? They speak lies and hypocrisy, having their own conscience seared. A scorner loves slighting the word of God without giving any evidence. You know, it's easy to say, oh, there's so many contradictions in the Bible. Oh, you can't really trust the Bible. How can we trust this ancient book? You know how many things got changed in that over the years? We don't even know whether this is God's word. And they're speaking all of this out of absolute, utter ignorance of knowing how this works. You know, the interesting thing is when you take a whole bunch of old documents that we have, you know, manuscripts, the more manuscripts, ancient manuscripts you have, the more you can compare. And then they come to this science called textual criticism. In other words, how do you determine what was the original document from all these copies? As it turns out, it's a science. And if you have even just 10 or 20 copies, you can come to a 99% plus assurance that you can construct the original. When you have 20,000 copies, it's 99.99%. You can absolutely, what you have in your laps right now is absolutely what Jude wrote. Absolutely. There might be a few different words that different translations use, but it's all the same point. You could say a lot, you could say the same thing many different ways. And everything about Jude and the ancient document that we have, the Greek text now, it's certain. And then we have the English translations, again, that give different flavors to it. Point is, we have it. But boy, mockers, they go after it. And it all comes back to this. They're serving their own lusts. God's purpose and plan does not suit them. And so they've edited out of the transcript, if you will.
1: 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Here's Pastor Lloyd once again now to bring us to the conclusion of today's study. He begins in Jude, verse 19.
0: Now this brings us to the final triplet in Jude about this subject. These, verse 19, he says, are sensual persons who cause divisions, not having the Spirit. Sensual, that is, look, we've been made body, soul, and spirit. And our body has been given amazing senses. We have the sense of sight, which we can convert light rays. With the back of our retina and our brain can interpret the meaning of those things, the shapes. We can convert sound waves by our ears, and we can convert that into, you know, a meaning where we assign meaning to certain sounds and have language. We have the sense of smell. We can discern. Of course, dogs have smells, the ability far beyond us in this makes up for their other lack, but we're smart enough to use dogs in their smells and all kinds of things. But we have smell, we have taste, and we have touch. Now, all of those senses are powerful. In a physical world, they're wonderful. You know, just 100 miles outside of our atmosphere wouldn't do you much good unless you bring your artificial atmosphere with you. So outside of this planet, those physical senses are nothing. But people don't realize they're also soul and spirit. Your soul, your affections, your will, your decision making. Like, you can actually decide what you want to think about right now. That's a decision you make. I can choose to think about that. You have a will. You're unique. Made in God's image. But you're also spirit. God has made you in his image that only you, unlike the animals, you have an ability to communicate with God. But when you're sensual, and what he's using in the term here, we would use sensual in another way. Like, we'd say, hey, that person's pretty sensual. They're giving airs of sexuality, we would think. But no, sensual just means animal or soulish. You're discounting the most important part of you, your spiritual makeup. And essentially what happens is when you bring a sensual person, that is, it's all about them. Maybe they're coming to church because they're going to make some good business contacts for their business, or maybe they're looking for a spouse and figure out, find a nice person at church. And look, there's people that do this. They come in sensually, and of course they cause divisions because they really are not that committed to the Word of God. And yeah, I know the Bible says that, but God understands. We're kind of worldly wise men, you know. We can't get too radical about following God. I'm not one of those real radical guys, and you know, this is how they'll come off. But look, who caused divisions? And here's the real problem: not having the Spirit. The very end part of our text. You know, the key to my life was the power of the Spirit of God. Because I ran dry trying to be good when in religion. So bent on, I'll never go back to that guilt-ridden, frustrated life of trying to deny myself. And I'm gonna repress all these desires. I'm going to go crazy. And I would have. And, you know, when psychologists talk about repressing your desires, you know, they're exactly right. If you have no other power and you're just repressing what you really are, it's going to explode one day. Unless you have the power of the Spirit of God. Not having the Spirit and trying to live a spiritual life, you'll go bonkers. But, you know, sometimes that's a good thing, too. Because if you go bonkers, or at least you realize how frustrating and impossible it is, that's great to realize your strength, or your weakness, if you will, so that you will ask God for his power. You'll seek him. Lord, fill me with your Spirit. Boy, obviously, you know, how I'm dealing with this crisis is not good. I need your help. And his grace enables you to deny worldly lusts. In fact, that's the amazing thing he writes to Titus in chapter 2, verse 11. The grace of God that brings salvation has appeared to all men, teaching us to deny ungodliness and worldly lusts, to live soberly, righteously, and godly in the present age. The Roman world was anything but godly. But God could give them power through his Spirit. He gives us a new nature. And Peter describes this, by which we have been given a new nature to grow and overcome the lusts. You know, think about this for a moment. Go back to verse 17. He says, "But you, beloved, remember the words which were spoken before by the apostles of our Lord Jesus Christ." That's a significant statement, because there are some theologians that would say, well, you know, the words of Christ were more valuable than the words of the apostles. And they'd say, just read the red letter of your Bible, and, you know, the other stuff is negotiable. I've heard people express it in this way. The red letter editions of your Bible tells you where Jesus is actually speaking, and it's useful in the conversation. But keep in mind, this is a very important verse here. He says, remember the words which were spoken before by the apostles of our Lord Jesus Christ. Why? Because they were sent by him. And you remember what he said. He said, the Holy Spirit will bring into your remembrance all things that I've taught you. And of course, the idea is then you'll be able to write it down and you'll have an accurate account, because he'll bring everything to your remembrance, so that we know we have the words of God through the apostles, and we have ultimately God's word all together. Bottom line is, we need the Spirit of God if we're going to live in this present age. We need God's Spirit. We need to be filled with the Spirit. If you're not filled with the Spirit, you don't stand a chance to overcome the stratagems of the enemy, the schemes, very clever plots, very clever words. I wonder how much wisdom you'll have when you make a decision, both, you know, morally, politically, you know, family-wise, whatever it might be. Will you have the wisdom to go to the election? Will you have the wisdom to make a good decision based on God's plan? That's a big challenge. Without the Spirit, you're going to be directed back to your senses, and what's going to be good for your own life personally is going to be the thing that will drive you in all of your decisions, rather than what's good. By the way, what's amazing to me is the women that went out this last week on Hannah. They went to Trenton this week and met a woman walking into the abortion clinic with a 3-year-old kid. They got her on the bus, and she saw and heard the child that was in her womb, and they were able to get her health insurance program for her and her baby, and she chose life. It was a powerful thing, because it wasn't just, you know, what's wrong with what your decision is, but coming alongside and helping her answer the problem that she was having already. And then Friday night, a woman called late, deeply regretting taking a chemical abortion pill. And immediately the center responded. Our group jumped on that, got her the medication that reverses that. And but since she was already starting to bleed a little bit, there was a little worry whether it was going to work. And so she came in for the scan yesterday morning. And by the grace of God, they were able to find the heartbeat. And the child saved. And she was absolutely in tears of joy and thankfulness to God, because she regretted that. And that's something the pro-choice side won't share. They're going to give you the abortion pill. They're not going to give you the reversal. They'll talk you out of that. And then, of course, you'll schedule an appointment. You'll pay your money up front. And if you change your mind, then it's going to cost you. And many of these women, they can't. That deposit is crucial to their life. So what kind of a choice is given? The pressure. You know, so I'm so proud of these women and the guys that drive the bus and get out there. And again, if we were directed by what's good for our own lives, would we bother with doing all that love and help for someone else. And it's costly and it's difficult and it's challenging. We need to keep raising resources for that and helping these women with various parts of their life. And life is messy. But you know what? This is the cool thing. It's like we are more than just animals serving ourselves. We have a higher calling. And once you start being filled with the Spirit and feeding that part of you, it's like there ain't nothing stopping you. You know, you can have this whole world. Just give me Jesus. Because he's enough.
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3: Well, listen, you know what? Don't underestimate the ordinary. In fact, looking at how God delivered David from the hands of Absalom, Absalom had all the cards. But David just had a friend, and he had a prayer. And then he had some loyal followers that supplied. It was a little bit here, a little bit there, a little bit there, and God gave him the complete victory. And I believe that oftentimes we're looking for some supernatural, spectacular thing. Sometimes it's just setting that time aside, opening your Bible, praying, Lord, I just need to know what you're thinking, Lord. I need to know your mind. So before you even feed your body, you know, feed your soul. Have that quiet moment with the Lord. Don't miss that during the rest of the day.
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2: There is a war going on. It is a spiritual war. A war between truth and lies. Only one thing cuts through all lies and opinions. It is God's Word. It is God's Sword.
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4: Blows my mind how forgetful the young are. But that's usually just irresponsible. But the old, responsible as they may be, we may be, we forget all kinds of things. Well, what do you do when you know that you have that weakness? Well, you do things to help yourself, right? You got to give yourself reminders. You got to write notes to yourself. You got to make lists. I have this conversation with Ben a lot because he's forgetful, especially forgetful of those things that are not important to him, as am I. If it's not important to me, that file gets dumped real quick. It's like I've got some kind of built-in mechanism that just like, it's not relevant, delete it. Delete, delete, delete. There's a lot of that that happens in my head. And I guess my own brain has come up with there's essential and non-essential information.

indicting the Pharisees with in Matthew chapter 23. He said, you make broad your phylacteries, oh, the hems of your garments. Now, there was nothing wrong with the phylactery, nothing wrong with making them broad, a big one. He goes, you'll get a big, huge phylactery, tie it on your head and wear it while you're ripping off a widow. And it was the hypocrisy that he was rebuking, not the phylactery. They had their traditions, and they would do that in prayer. Literally, they would actually literally do it. He said, in verse 9, you shall write them on the doorpost of your house and on your gates. So they developed a tradition of this little box. They'd nail it on the doorpost, and they call it the mezuzah. And it would remind them, in the box, there's little copies of the Ten Commandments. And they would do this thing where they'd come to the door, kiss their hand, and touch the mezuzah box, and then enter. Great tradition, as long as you're actually doing the commands, not just kissing them. It's possible to have a tradition where you honor something outwardly like that, but then not obey it. Look at verse 10.

Ten Commandments. And they would do this thing where they'd come to the door, kiss their hand and touch the mezuzah box, and then enter. Great tradition, as long as you're actually doing the commands, not just kissing them. It's possible to have a tradition where you honor something outwardly like that, but then not obey it. Look at verse 10. And it will be when Yahweh your God brings you into the land which he swore to your fathers, to Abraham, to Isaac, and to Jacob, to give you great and good cities which you did not build, and houses full of good things which you did not fill, and hewn cisterns which you did not dig, vineyards, and olive trees which you did not plant. And you'll eat and be satisfied, then beware, lest you forget Yahweh, who brought you from the land of Egypt out of the house of slavery. So you guys all can testify that we are in the most danger when everything's going good for us. That's when we're most prone to forget. We are most diligent when we're in trouble. Well, we are real spiritual when we're in trouble. Can anybody here in the center section relate? When we are in trouble, we are talking to God. The trouble passes, good times come again, and we forget. This is a reality about humans, and Yahweh the Creator knows this, therefore he says, when that happens, beware lest you forget the one who brought you from the land of Egypt, not of the house of slavery. Verse 13, Yahweh your God, you shall fear. In him you shall serve, by his name you shall swear. You shall not walk after other gods, any of the gods of the peoples who surround you. For Yahweh your God is in the midst of you. Yahweh your God in the midst of you is a jealous God. Lest the anger of Yahweh your God be kindled against you and he destroy you from the face of the earth. Do you understand this dual reality, that it's not one or the other? The same text that calls us to love God supremely also tells us to fear him supremely. That we should reverence him. That truly revering, truly respecting the Creator is the beginning of wisdom. A review of American history, early American history. Those great institutions, like Harvard and Yale, were established by Christians for the purpose of training ministers to impart wisdom, that the leaders would come from these places. They would know and fear God. Well, you know what happened to those institutions, surely. You've seen what happened to those institutions and many years ago, they abandoned fear of God. Fear of God is in our best interest. Reverence for God is like the wisest thing we can actually have. It's the beginning of wisdom. There's no such thing as wisdom. You can't buy it. Doesn't matter if you take the whole course. It doesn't matter if you pay the tuition. Doesn't matter if you get a full ride. You can't get wisdom in an institution of man. Wisdom only comes from God. To realize that there is a great Creator who created everything, who holds it all together, and we have business with him. That's the beginning of wisdom. If you don't have that, doesn't matter how much information you've collected, how much information you can actually retain, you don't have wisdom. You may have knowledge, but what good is it? The three things, according to the wisest man who ever lived, Solomon, and they are in order of priority, is wisdom first, understanding second, and knowledge comes in third to both of those. Wisdom, understanding, and knowledge. What will you do with knowledge if you don't have wisdom? You'll do something stupid with it. Something foolish. So God calls the people, the covenant people, to fear him. And this fearing of God, this reverence, this respect for the Creator is in our best interest. We, the created, do ourselves a great service by revering the Creator. Recognizing we have an obligation to him.

So in verse 16, you shall not put Yahweh your God to the test, as you tested him at Massah, citing their first occasion where they had no water and they demanded God, they accused God, and they demanded him that he prove something. It's the very reason why Yahweh says, you shall not put Yahweh your God to the test. You know what's interesting is that the Son of God, second person of the Holy Trinity, comes to earth and he's Spirit of God at his baptism is seen descending, dove-like and resting upon him, then leading him up out of the water, out into the Judean desert to be tested by the evil one. And three significant tests, each one appealing to the three levels of our being as humans, the spirit, the soul, and the body, but they came in reverse order, body, soul, and spirit. And two of the three responses from our king to the tempter came from this chapter, including that which we just read. Thou shalt not test or tempt the Lord thy God. This is a significant chapter, my friends. You shall not test him. Don't put him to the foolish test as you did at Massah. Verse 17, you should diligently keep the commandments of Yahweh your God, and his testimonies, and his statutes, which he has commanded you. You shall do what is right and good in the sight of Yahweh, that it may be well with you, and that you may go in and possess the good land which Yahweh swore to give to your fathers, by driving out all your enemies from before you, as Yahweh has spoken. So please, get that from this chapter, that fearing God, doing what is right, doing his commands, is in our best interest. When we violate his commands, we are ripping ourselves off

to us that is for our, that's good for us. He's not forbidden any good thing from us. Sex belongs inside marriage. Take it outside of marriage. It'll burn you up. It'll destroy people. It ruins you. Becoming one with someone physically involves your soul. I don't care if you think that you're doing it in some safe way because you got a latex barrier. You are involving your soul. You're ripping yourself off. You become one, then you got to tear yourself and them from one another. It is an unhealthy and destructive thing. And the people who do this have less actual gratification and less pleasure than those who actually do what God commands and keep it in its proper context. It's in our best interest that God gives such commands as the Ten. Now look at verse 20, almost done. When your son asks you in time to come, saying, what are the testimonies and the statutes and the judgments mean, which Yahweh, our God, has commanded you? Then what? You shall say to your son, you will have an answer. It's not when your son asks you, you find him somebody who can answer that. Find him a good Sunday school, find him a good Bible teaching church. It's not that. It's you who are obligated. You, Dad. Oh my goodness, I wish I could convey to you. I don't know, maybe some of you came up in a broken home, right? You didn't have a dad. Your mom was absent. Maybe you, like me, dreamed about it. I did. I dreamed about it. I dreamed of having June Lockhart. June Lockhart, Lassie, man, that kid, Jimmy. Was it Timmy? Whatever. He had it made. Lucky little punk. I'd watch TV shows and go, man, oh, I wish I had a mom like that. Dad, somebody who's strong and brave and wise. And I dreamed about that kind of thing. Really did. To me, I would see a mom and dad a little different. They both have something to offer. The mom was more like clean, warm bed sheets and a pillow and a comforting voice singing. Dad was more the builder of the fort and the guardian of this whole arrangement. And I think that children need both, a mom and a dad, ideal situation. But I don't think dads realize that what their duty is in the sight of God. And the primary duty you have as a father to those people, and you are obligated in the sight of God for the people that you have conceived and brought into this world. And you as a Christian man should go way beyond those that you conceived and brought into this world and offer what you have to everybody else. Your primary duty is to make sure they know who God is and that you answer their questions. Look, when your son asks you, you shall say to him, oh, don't worry about that, son. You'll figure it out. No, you don't let them. Oh, this notion that I'm not going to force any religion on my child. I want them to just figure it out on their own. So would you do that with math? Would you do that with reading? What other sphere? How about fire? How about traffic? What other subject would anybody go, I'm not going to force my beliefs on them? I submit the person saying that has no beliefs. You don't have any. For if you truly believe, you're going to pass on what you believe to the people you say you love. You're going to say, no, I don't teach them. I don't want to teach them about thin ice or anything like that. I'll let them figure that out on their own. What's the matter with you? No, I'm not going to force my beliefs about physics upon them. I'm going to force my beliefs about mathematical, you know, realities, or that there's order in the universe. I will let them figure it out on their own. How cruel of you. Now, you wouldn't do that if you've ever been burned by fire. If you ever got severely burned, you are really sensitive, and it's like top priority to

everyone to the altar and go, hot. It's among the first things you're going to communicate, isn't it? Hot. There's a lot hot. And you're going to get that word across to them, and they're going to go, hot. Little toddlers look at you and go, hot, hot. Because it matters. I submit you don't believe that there is a hell that is hot. If you would say, I'm not going to force my beliefs on my children. They don't force, but you tell. You seek to convince. You can't actually force beliefs on anybody, but you can tell. It is God, the Creator, Yahweh himself, seeking to spare us all kinds of trouble, who gives us his commands. And our obligation is to teach our children when your son asks you. Do you know how Yahweh knows they're going to do that? Because he made us to ask. He made us to ask questions. And who will we look to? We'll look to our Father. And your son asks you in time to come, saying, what are the testimonies and the statutes and the judgments mean, which Yahweh, our God, has commanded you? Then you shall say to your son, we were slaves to Pharaoh in Egypt. And Yahweh brought us up from Egypt with a strong hand. Moreover, Yahweh showed great and calamitous signs and wonders before our eyes in Egypt. Pharaoh and all his household, he brought us out from there in order to bring us in, to give us the land which he sworn to our fathers. You have to have that kind of answer. Your Egypt is your own life, your slavery, your vices. You'll have an answer for your son, man. You'll tell them, I was a slave to vice. And he, with his strong arm, he brought me out. He did miracles to set me free. He brought me out. You tell them, he brought you out that he might bring you in. He brought you out that he might bring you in. Out from your old life. Your Egypt was your years of unbelief and rebellion. Your Jordan, the border involving water that you crossed, is to be your baptism. The promised land, that's not heaven. The promised land is the victorious Christian life. The promised land is where we're supposed to live now. Do you guys get this? He brought you out that he might lead you in. He brought you out that he could bring you in. And that's got to be the answer you give to your son. He brought you out that he might bring us in. God has not called us to merely turn our back on vice, but he has called us to good works. He has called us to do. I continue to point out that dual reality in the New Testament. God brings about change in us. He does that. But he also calls us to put off and put on. Put off lying. Now speak the truth to one another. Let him that stole steal no more, but now let him labor, so he has something to give and share. Be not drunk with wine, but be filled with the Spirit. God brought us out that he might bring us in. There is a promised land. You should be living it. You should be making sure your children understand this life we live, this blessing that we know, this family that is intact. This is because he brought your dad out. You might bring him in to all of this. That your experience, my son, my daughter, might be very different from mine. That you might never know slavery. But you know life in the promised land. Oh, it's time to stop. And we got one more verse, as I recall. No, two more. So Yahweh commanded us to do all these statutes. That's your answer. Your answer. You and I. Father, grandfather, you and I are the ones who are to give the answer. They will ask, we will answer. No, they shouldn't be asking online. They shouldn't have to look online. They got you. You should be so readily available an answer, they know exactly where to go to. So Yahweh commanded us to do these statutes, to fear Yahweh our God for our good all our days,

0: go to. So Yahweh commanded us to do these statutes, to fear Yahweh our God for our good all our days and for our survival as it is today. It'll be righteousness for us if we are careful to do all this commandment before Yahweh our God just as he commanded us. Please, I ask you to let me do one thing before I dismiss us. I have a tendency to speak of my father's failure because it was relevant. But let me testify before you leave to how my dad served me. I was 9, fourth grade, early in the year, school year. He came to my school. That never happened. He'd never been in my school. He lived only towns away, but he lived a life. And occasionally he'd come and visit us, and occasionally bring us to his life, but he didn't provide for us. But he started to realize it. He was young. He was 34. He started to realize. I don't know how. I don't know what was going on. I know that his second attempt at family had failed as well. He was a broken man. The day he came and picked me up from school, that one day, only day, the only time that he ever made a direct, purposeful effort to say something to me that mattered. And I got in the car, and I didn't know what this was about or why he was there. He's my dad. I got in the car. I was glad to see him. And he started attempting his speech. He didn't have the vocabulary, ladies and gentlemen. He didn't know how to say what he needed to say. He didn't know how, but he knew he was coming to realize. It was like he just began to recognize the need for God. He was talking to me about God. He kept saying, God, we need to pray. He expressed his regret. He expressed a little bit of his remorse for how he had lived and a wish that I would not follow. He was just getting onto something. I didn't answer him. I just listened. I didn't know how to answer him. I didn't know how to respond. I was kind of way ahead of him, man. I'd already heard the gospel, put my faith in Christ, and followed the Lord in baptism a year before when I was 8. I was glad to hear what he was saying. Gave me hope. Gave me a lot of hope for him. But it profoundly affected the course of my whole life because he did that service to me. I don't know what was going on with him. I don't know what happened between him and God. I don't know if he ever had a chance to actually implement anything that he was saying to me that day. For he would die 6 months later. I'd never hear his voice again. It was the last time. It was like the only time that he went out of his way to impart something to me. And it was the last time I would ever see him or hear his voice. That added punctuation to his message. And though I had years of confusion that would follow, his words never left me. He served me. I am keenly aware of the weight of a father's words to his children. And I say to you as a friend, take advantage of that great weight and tell them the truth. And in order for you to do that, you got to know the truth. You got to study it. You got to read. You got to make it your business to know and stop being lazy. Stop subbing it out, farming it out, outsourcing what belongs to you. If you're convicted, please take action on this.
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0: Our teacher here on Straight from the Heart is Senior Pastor Joe Foch. We're currently in the New Testament going verse by verse through the book of Galatians. On today's broadcast, we'll continue our study beginning in chapter 2. Before we finish, I'll give you some additional information so you can contact us with any questions or comments. But first, open your Bible to Galatians chapter 2, and let's join Pastor Joe as he begins.
1: At the end of his life, Peter says this about Paul. Paul is so authoritative that the things he's writing are scripture. People who wrestle with his writings, it's the same they do with the other scriptures. He calls Paul's writings, his epistles, part of the scripture. And he calls Paul our beloved brother Paul. That makes Peter quite a man. Look, I don't think when Paul challenged Peter at second service in front of the church, Paul stood up over there and yelled, "Yo, big stupid fisherman over there. Simon Hotshot Peter, get up here. We're going to talk in front of the..." I don't think he called him out like that. But I think it was very open and it was very straightforward. I think there was a generous spirit involved, but I also know Paul was unyielding and he understood what was at stake. And Peter took it in stride when he listened to it. He wasn't bitter. If somebody called you out in front of 2,000 people and you felt humiliated, how long would it take you to get over it? How long would it take you to say, "My beloved brother"? The truth is, to both of these men, the things of Christ were more important than their own reputations and their own lives. They loved their Savior. Peter had conviction. He just didn't have the courage in this circumstance to stand up when he should have. It didn't lessen what he believed. His problem was not in his belief, it was in his behavior. But it caused problems for others, as our behavior can often do. Paul says, "When I saw that," he said, "I said unto Peter before the entire church, 'Peter, if you, being a Jew, are living after the manner of the Gentiles, you've been here in Antioch, you've been fellowshipping, you've been eating with everybody, enjoying yourself, and you're not living as the Jews do with the dietary laws and all this stuff. You're not doing that. Now you're starting to draw back and give everybody the impression that you have to keep dietary." He says, "Why are you now compelling the Gentiles to live as do the Jews? If you came here and enjoyed the freedom of God's grace, being justified by faith, not by keeping rules and regulations, don't you understand, Peter, now by you pulling back and separating and listening to these guys coming from Jerusalem, now you're setting a standard that isn't part of the gospel of Christ. Now you're forcing the Gentiles to live as do the Jews." Verse 15 to 21 summarizes now what he says to him in front of the whole church. In verse 15, the word "we" there is emphatic, and it's "we, Peter, you and I, and Barnabas, and the other Jewish believers here, we who are Jews by nature," Abraham's seed, "we who are Jews by nature, and not sinners of the Gentiles." That's what they thought of the Gentiles, that they were all, the Gentiles were all sinners. "We who are Jews, not sinners of the Gentiles, knowing that a man is not justified by the works of the law," we know that as Jews, "but by the faith of Jesus Christ." He's going to say, "Peter, you even said that. Even we have believed in Jesus Christ, that we might be justified by faith of Christ and not by the works of the law. For by the works of the law shall no flesh be justified." And the idea is, look, as we look at this, understand legalism is a very lethal form of error. Because there's people in this church that would never backslide into carnality. There's people here that would never cheat on their spouse, that would never use drugs, that would never, they never go in that direction. And yet they can tend to be in the error in the other direction. Legalism can be attractive because, hey, I don't do this and I don't do that and I'm not like that guy. And you start to see yourself better than other Christians. And it appeals to the flesh and it appeals to our pride. And it is a lethal form of error that can be in the church. It's divisive. It breaks down the love we're supposed to have for one another. It causes us, like a Pharisee, to look down our nose at somebody else. It is as lethal as sinning itself. It's just a different form of error, and it is an affront to the gospel. He says to Peter in front of the church, look, we're Jews. We understand the difference. We're by nature. We have this spiritual stuff. We're not like sinners of the Gentiles. And he said, and we know that we're not justified by works of the law, but by faith of Christ. Nobody's going to be justified by the law. Verse 17, but if while we seek to be justified by Christ, we ourselves are found to be sinners, is therefore Christ the minister of sin? God forbid. He said, look, if we're seeking to be justified by Christ, then if we're all of a sudden found to be sinners because we're eating pork roll or because we're not keeping a certain feast, he said, does that mean Christ is making us sinners? He says, no, God forbid. He finishes the argument 18. He says, for if I build again the things which I destroyed, I've torn down the law as a standard of righteousness. Certainly, there are standards in the law of moral behavior that the New Testament upholds. But as far as the law providing righteousness, he says, if I build again the things which I destroyed, then I make myself a transgressor. Christ is not making me a transgressor. If I'm trying to tell the Gentile church now that they can be more righteous by not eating pork roll than they can by trusting Jesus, I'm causing the problem. And you have to understand in front of the whole church how ridiculous Peter must start to realize this is. Peter, is that what you're trying to tell them? Let's take justification by faith. It's all a lie. It's all false. Let's throw it out the window and let's go to everybody's refrigerator and get rid of the pork and get rid of the salami. And then they can be righteous before God. I'm a salami-less Christian, full of bologna, but no salami. You see how ridiculous it sounds, what he's putting forth here? He says, if I start to build the law that I tore down, I cause myself to be a transgressor. He says, for I, through the law, I'm dead to the law, that I might live to God. The law doesn't rule over me anymore, he said in Romans 7. I'm dead to the law. You're driving down the highway. Chest pains. You pull over, turn off the key, you know, and then you go. You're gone. Police pull up. Sir, roll down your window, please. You're not supposed to be stopped here. Sir, if you don't cooperate, I'm going to take you in. All right, you're going to be that way. Open the door. They yell at you. Do they give you a ticket? You're dead. Who cares? All right, sir, you're coming with us. They handcuff you, you're dead. Are they going to hold you up and handcuff you and throw you in the paddy wagon? Do you show up at your court date? They prop you up in the corner? Give me the chair. I don't care, I'm dead. His point is, we're dead to the law. It doesn't rule over us anymore. We're living for Christ. There's no authority in the law if we're dead to it. You don't have to put your pork roll away. Peter, this is ridiculous. You're causing a division amongst God's people. And if we don't nip this in the bud, it's going to be fatal through the centuries. And Paul just stands up remarkably to Peter. And Peter, no doubt, embraces this and takes it in stride because he will write to us about his beloved brother, Paul. Here's the important thing about it. Look, we can all be intimidated. Peter was an apostle. So how often are we intimidated by what people think? How often do we determine how we behave by what people are going to think instead of what he thinks? How often do we turn something off or put something away because of what somebody may think? We're not worried about the one who's been watching it the whole time we were watching it. How often do we use language somewhere where nobody's around to hear us, that we wouldn't use in front of people, but he's there listening the whole time? How often, every day, as we're growing in grace and in knowledge of Christ, do we find, you know, that traitor in ourselves? And so often, we're more concerned about what people think than what Jesus thinks. David would say, before thee and thee only have I sinned and done this great evil in thy sight. He would realize, Lord, you were watching the whole time. I should have been concerned about what you think. I lied for a year trying to cover it up in front of men, and you knew the whole time. Here's then the crux of it here. Look in verse 20. Paul says, I am crucified with Christ. Nevertheless, I live. Yet not I, but Christ liveth in me. And the life which I now live in the flesh, I live by the faith of the Son of God, who loved me and gave himself for me. Everybody in this church should know that verse. Everybody should know that verse. It begins by saying, I am crucified with Christ. It's a perfect tense in the Greek. It is, I have been crucified with Christ, and it stands accomplished. It's done. Paul says, I have been crucified with Christ. He was crucified for me, and he was crucified as me. Peter will tell us in his first epistle that he bore our sins upon the tree. Isaiah says that God the Father laid on him the iniquity of us all. Paul at this point realized, I have been, it's done, it's finished. I have been crucified with Christ. Price has been paid. He died for me. He died as me. Now, here's the thing as he goes into verse 20. There are eight personal pronouns. I, me, me. This has to be personal for everyone in the room this morning. Your relationship with Jesus Christ, you're identifying with him, you're living the exchange life. It has to be between you and him. These are all personal pronouns. I have been crucified with Christ. Paul can't realize that for you. You have to realize it for yourself. I have been crucified with Christ. Nevertheless, I live. He says, I'm alive. Yet not I, but Christ liveth in me. The Greek says, in me, Christ lives. That's what's happened. I'm not under the law. I'm not trying to keep Mosaic ordinances. In me, Christ lives. That's the secret of it, Paul says. He wants to live out through my mouth, through my hands, through my feet. We identify him with him on the cross. When he was crucified, I was crucified. When he stepped out of the empty tomb, I stepped out of the empty tomb. The life that I now live in the flesh, I live for the Son of God, Paul says, who loved me. He loved me when I was Saul of Tarsus, murdering the church, a self-righteous Jew. That's when he died. The life that I now live in the flesh, I live for the Son of God who loved me and who gave himself literally on my behalf or instead of me. He died my death. Paul says, this is what matters, Galatian church. Because apostles make mistakes. My responsibility is to bring Christ to men. Only God brings men to Christ. We see people saved here on Sundays. I'm a pastor. I'm not an evangelist. But we see people saved. Look, but I can bring Christ to men. Only God brings men to Christ. Only he can put you in a position where you can say for your own life. It doesn't matter what anybody else around you says. You have to be able to say, I was crucified with Christ. I know that personally. My sins were carried 2,000 years ago, past, present, and future. He knew that Peter was going to be a rock. He wasn't yet. He knew that Saul of Tarsus was going to be a great apostle. He wasn't yet, but he died for him. And he carried my sins, past, present, the thing I'm going to mess up in next week, if I last that long, or next month, all of that was on the cross. And I have that great confidence. I was crucified with Christ. Nevertheless, I live, but yet really it's not me. That's not what this is about, my life. Because in me, Christ now lives. That's the dynamic. That's the exchange life. That's Christianity. It's no longer me living, doing whatever I want to do. It's now him living through me. And the life that I now live in the flesh, I live for the Son of God who loved me. If we don't know that, we'll never return our heart to him. He loved us. He loves us. He will love us eternally. Doesn't love us because we deserve it. Doesn't love us because we can earn it. Doesn't love us because we don't eat pork roll. He doesn't love us because we perform. He loves us with a holy love. There is no gauge to measure that love against. You either accept it in faith or you will never receive it, because it isn't human love. We have no scale to measure it on. The ancient rabbis would say, he loves us because he loves us. That was the only answer they had. Paul says, he loved me and he gave himself instead of me. Look, this is all personal. And that's the way that it has to be, undoubtedly. You were born in this country. If you were born in this country, you're an American, because you were born here. Whatever family you're in that family because you were born there. You have to be born into the family of God. No, somebody else can't be born again for you. You're a member of God's family because you were born by His Spirit. If you're really tired, you never say to your wife or your kids or somebody, hey, I am really shot. Would you get a good night's sleep for me? If you want rest, it has to be personal. And I know you never say, I am starving. Would you eat a porterhouse for me? You want to do that yourself so you get the nutrition. That's the way it has to be. No one can die in Christ for you. No one can be resurrected for you. This is all individual. It's all individual. It isn't religion, the whole thing the chapter's saying. It's relationship. Paul says, let's put all the pork roll aside. Let's put all the baloney aside. Let's put aside all the titles, apostle, whatever. Put all of that aside. Let's put the law aside. It goes this way. We identify with him in his crucifixion, and we exchange our lives. I have been crucified with Christ. Died for me. He died as me. My sins, 2,000 years ago, all gone. You know, I've been to Golgotha 18, 19 times. And every time I go there, the thing that overwhelms me when I'm in Jerusalem is I look at that hill quietly, personally, and I realize 2,000 years ago, all my sins were born on a cross here. And as he bled out his life into the ground, all my sins were paid for. All the insanity of my life before I was saved, all of the stupidity of my life since I've been saved, and all of the failings of next week and next month and the future until I stand in his presence in glory right here on this hill 2,000 years ago, all my sins, I have been crucified with Christ. And here I am alive. It's not me. In me, Christ lives. How do I yield to that? Am I worried about what he thinks, or am I afraid because of what people think? Am I letting him speak through me? Sometimes my stupid mouth, I don't know how it does it, says things that I don't think he's saying through me. It happened 2004 once. Sometimes my stupid mind thinks things that I don't think he's thinking. Sometimes I want things that I don't think he's wanting. And when I bring those thoughts into captivity to Christ, when I bring all of those things to the foot of the cross, I remember this: I have been crucified with Christ. Don't rehab the old man, crucify him. Don't take him to a counselor, crucify him. He ain't going to get any better, put him down. Just kill him. Crucify him. I have been crucified with Christ. It's the end of it. I'm dead to the law. I'm dead. The life that I now live, it's Christ living in me. That's why I have life. The risen Christ is in me. God so loved the world, he gave his only begotten Son, that whoever believes in him would not perish, but have, not when you get to heaven, now, have everlasting life. The risen Christ by the Holy Spirit indwells us. And the life that I now live in the flesh, I live it for him, not for me anymore, for him, the one who loved me, the unlovable one. He loved me. And he gave himself instead of me, died in my place. I do not then, Paul says in 21, frustrate the grace of God. I don't make it null and void. Because if righteousness comes by the law, he says at the very end, then Christ is dead in vain. Christ died for nothing. If you get to heaven by putting stars on the refrigerator, Christ died for nothing. This is not like saving up frequent flyer miles. I didn't eat bologna for 2 weeks. You know, I've flown so much that I've got extra miles. I got enough frequent flyer miles from being a goody two-shoes that when I die, I get a free flight to heaven. It doesn't work like frequent flyer miles. It's all or nothing. It's sink or swim. It's 100% Christ or it's not his at all. There's no mixture. And how wonderful that is, because it's so simple. Jesus says, except you become as children, you can't embrace the power and the beauty of it. Because we want to complicate everything, don't we? We are incredible complicators, even as apostles. Even as apostles. This heavyweight bout was fought here in Antioch 2,000 years ago, so we can sit here this morning completely free.
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3: Most moms have a book stuffed with mementos and photos that chronicle the early years of her child's life. Her baby book is her cherished keepsake. And apparently Mary also kept a baby book on her firstborn son. After Jesus' birth, Luke tells us, Mary kept all these things and pondered them in her heart. Either literally or figuratively, she compiled a baby book. And this became primary source material for Luke's gospel. You remember while Paul was incarcerated in Caesarea, Luke toured the countryside researching the life of Jesus. Imagine him sitting with Mary, now an old woman, and him watching her pull out the Son of God's tattered baby book. Well, that's what we have here in

chapter 2 as it records the birth of Jesus. And it came to pass in those days that a decree went out from Caesar Augustus that all the world should be registered. This census first took place while Quirinius was governing Syria. So all went to be registered, everyone to his own city. Augustus, the adopted son of Julius Caesar, was one of Rome's most successful emperors. It was said he came to a Rome made of bricks and left it a city of marble. Augustus transformed the whole empire with his mighty armies and his extensive roads. They even named a salad after him, the Caesar salad. His given name was Octavius, but in 27 BC, the Roman Senate approached him about taking a title. He could be called king or emperor or dictator. He chose Augustus, meaning the revered one. Obviously, the man didn't lack for ego. He claimed to be divine. In fact, this census was intended to show off the vastness of Augustus's kingdom and inflate his already bloated pride. Yet here's the irony. The man who thought he was a god and tried to prove his supremacy was actually being manipulated by the one true God. You see, Micah the prophet, 700 years beforehand, had foretold that Messiah would be born in Bethlehem. Now God has a problem. Mary's about to deliver, and she's in Nazareth, 100 miles from the God-appointed birthplace. A still small voice won't be enough to prompt Joseph to take his

Notice too, while the world's eyes are on Rome, the attention of heaven is on two peasants traveling down the river. We need to realize that the news that concerns this world isn't always what interests God. The kindness of a little old lady, the faithfulness of a father to his kids, the person who gives a donation to their church may not get reported on the front pages of the AJC, but God sees, God knows. History's most important events are not always what we see on television. Here, the most important event that ever has occurred in the history of man is about to occur in Bethlehem. Angels will look on, but not a single reporter or camera will be there to cover the story. Verse 4 continues. Joseph also went up from Galilee, out of the city of Nazareth, into Judea, to a city of David, which is called Bethlehem, because he was of the house and lineage of David, to be registered with Mary, his betrothed wife, who was with child. Ladies, imagine your full term. You're on the back of a donkey. You're riding over rocky terrain for 72 hours, no less. How many restroom stops did Joseph have to take? The rigors of the journey might have been what triggered Mary's labor. So it was that while they were there, the days were completed for her to be delivered. And she brought forth her firstborn son and wrapped him in swaddling clothes. Hebrew moms would wrap their babies in mummy-like shrouds to simulate the warmth of the womb. That's what Mary did with Jesus. And she laid him in a manger because there was no room for them in the inn. When they arrived in Bethlehem, no one rolled out the red carpet. Instead, doors were slammed in their face. Not even the Econolodge had a room for God's son. You know, you visit Bethlehem today, and under the Church of the Nativity, you can walk down into a series of first century caves. At the time, they were on the city's outskirts. These caves served as stables for the livestock, and they were probably the site of Jesus' birth. Even today, the air there down below ground is cold and musky and smelly. Hey, when Joseph promised Mary a stable life, an actual stable and manger was not what she was thinking. Years later, when the little boy Jesus left the back door open, like all mothers do, she shouted, "Shut the door, you weren't born in a barn." But he was God's son, the Lord of life, had peasants for parents. He was born in a stable. No doctor or midwife oversaw his birth. His first bassinet was a stone feed trough. His birth announcement came not to royal dignitaries, but to despised and grungy shepherds. Can you imagine a more ironic way to stage history's most important event? God defied every human convention. The King of Heaven came to earth, not with glitz and glamour, not with celebrity and fanfare, but humbly. And he lived the same way he came. Today, where do people get off? People who serve him get off expecting special treatment. Not when Jesus took the low road. Hey, we should take that same road. Verse 8 tells us, "Now there were in the same country shepherds living out in the fields, keeping watch over their flock by night." It was Alfred Edersheim, the Hebrew scholar, who suggested that these were not ordinary flocks, but the sheep used in the temple sacrifices. Bethlehem is just a few miles south of Jerusalem in the Jewish temple. In a sense, Jesus was a member of these sacrificial flocks. For he was the Lamb of God who would end all sacrifices. It was appropriate that the news of his birth was first announced to the shepherds aligned with the temple. We're told, "And behold, an angel of the Lord stood before them, and the glory of the Lord shone around them, and they were greatly afraid. Then the angel said to them, 'Do not be afraid, for behold, I bring you good tidings of great joy, which will be to all people.'" Good news, not just to the Jews, but to all people.

Jesus is for all people. For there is born to you this day in the city of David a Savior who is Christ the Lord. And this will be the sign to you. You will find a babe wrapped in swaddling clothes, lying in a manger. And suddenly there was with the angel a multitude of the heavenly host, praising God and saying, you know, I hate to disappoint you here, but the angels were saying, not singing. One of my favorite Christmas carols is Hark the Herald Angels Sing. Heard it yesterday, but it's not accurate. The angels aren't singing, they're saying. For your information, only twice in the scriptures do the angels sing. In Job 38, verse 7, at creation, the angels sang for joy. And in Revelation chapter 5, verse 8, around God's throne, the angels join the redeemed in praising the Lamb. Angels sing in the beginning and when Jesus returns. But while the world remains in its fallen state, angelic lips refuse to sing. But here they say, glory to God in the highest. And on earth, peace, goodwill toward men. And it always inspires me to recall that the angels came to the shepherds of all people. Shepherds were dubious characters. When the shepherds came to town, the police were put on alert. See a shepherd, and you make sure you put one hand on your wallet. In fact, a shepherd's testimony was inadmissible in a civil court in the first century. Yet God's peace and goodwill first came to the worst of people. The light of God came to shady shepherds. That means there's hope for folks like us. And then verse 15. So it was when the angels had gone away from them into heaven that the shepherds said to one another, let us now go to Bethlehem and see this thing that has come to pass, which the Lord has made known to us. They wanted to see for themselves. And they came with haste and found Mary and Joseph and the babe lying in a manger. Now when they had seen him, they made widely known the saying which was told them concerning this child. They didn't just sit on what they'd seen. They spread the news of Jesus far and wide, and we should do the same. And all those who heard it marveled at those things which were told them by the shepherds. But Mary kept all these things and pondered them in her heart. I wonder what other stories Mary told Luke that he didn't include in his gospel. Perhaps when we get to heaven, we'll be allowed to browse through Mary's baby book. Then the shepherds returned, glorifying and praising God for all the things that they had heard and seen as it was told them. The shepherds praised while Mary pondered. Praising and pondering go hand in hand. Shout it out and mull it over. Witness and worship. Both responses are examples for us to follow. And then verse 21. And when 8 days were completed for the circumcision of the child, his name was called Jesus. Yahweh is salvation. The name given by the angel before he was conceived in the womb. Did you know that when a newborn male is born, they lack vitamin K? Vitamin K is what provides the blood its clotting abilities. It takes 7 days for the baby's blood to begin to coagulate. And God knew this detail long before modern science. For the law of Moses required that every baby boy was to be circumcised on the 8th day. Why wait 8 days? It was necessary for the clotting to occur. Now, when the days of her purification, according to the law of Moses, were completed, they brought him to Jerusalem to present him to the Lord. As it is written in the law of the Lord, every male who opens the womb shall be called holy to the Lord. And to offer a sacrifice, according to what is said in the law of the Lord, a pair of turtle doves or 2 young pigeons. Besides circumcision, the Mosaic law also required a Jewish couple to observe 2 more ceremonial laws, the mom's purification and the payment of a redemption price. The purification required a sacrifice.

0: If you couldn't afford a lamb, you could buy a pair of turtle doves or two young pigeons. This was the poor man's option. Isn't it interesting that Joseph and Mary qualified for the pauper's exemption? And while in the temple, Joseph and Mary bumped into two old saints. Verse 25 tells us, "And behold, there was a man in Jerusalem whose name was Simeon. And this man was just and devout, waiting for the consolation of Israel, a title for the Messiah. And the Holy Spirit was upon him. And it had been revealed to him by the Holy Spirit that he would not see death before he had seen the Lord's Christ." Christos is the Greek for Messiah. So he came by the Spirit into the temple. And when the parents brought in the child Jesus to do for him according to the custom of the law, he took him up in his arms and blessed God and said, "Lord, now you are letting your servant depart in peace according to your word. For my eyes have seen your salvation, which you have prepared before the face of all peoples, a light to bring revelation to the Gentiles and the glory of your people Israel." And here Simeon quotes Isaiah chapter 52 verse 10. The old sage knew what most Jews at the time didn't, and many still don't, that Messiah will be a light, not just to the Jews, but to the Gentiles as well. And now that Simeon has seen that light, he's ready to close his eyes for the final time. And Joseph and his mother marveled at those things which were spoken of him. And I'm sure this was one more marvel added to Mary's baby book. But the old man wasn't through. Verse 34, "Then Simeon blessed them and said to Mary his mother, 'Behold, this child is destined for the fall and rising of many in Israel, and for a sign which will be spoken against. Yes, a sword will pierce your own soul also, that the thoughts of many hearts may be revealed.'" Simeon makes a fourfold prediction about this child. Jesus will be pivotal. Every human will rise or fall on their reaction to him. Many will rise and fall over this child. He'll be persecuted. He's a sign which will be spoken against. And indeed he was. He'll cause pain, especially to Mary, "for a sword will pierce through your own soul also," she was told. Of course, this was fulfilled at the cross. Can you imagine Mary watching her son bleed and die? She was blessed. She was highly favored, but it didn't shelter her soul from being pierced. And Jesus will peel back facades and hypocrisies. Simeon says the thoughts of many hearts may be revealed. Jesus will be pivotal and persecuted. His life will cause his mother pain, and he'll peel back the world's intentions. No one will trifle with Mary's child. He'll be a force to reckon with. Now there was one, Anna, a prophetess, the daughter of Phanuel, of the tribe of Asher. She was of a great age and had lived with a husband 7 years from her virginity. And this woman was a widow of about 84 years, who did not depart from the temple, but served God with fasting and prayers night and day. Now, Anna had been married 7 years, but that was 84 years ago. The earliest a Jew could marry was around the age 13, which made Anna at least 104 years old. And instead of remarrying, she had given herself totally to God. She now lived in the temple. She performed chores for the priests. And Anna had a bucket list. It was short. She wanted to see the Messiah. And on this day it happened. And coming in that instant, she gave thanks to the Lord and spoke of him, of Jesus, to all those who looked for redemption in Jerusalem. Verse 39. So when they had performed all things according to the law of the Lord, they returned to Galilee, to their own city, Nazareth. And what was it like over the next few years to parent the God-man. In his book, God Came Near, Max Licato, he tries to answer that question. And in his book, he has a chapter entitled 25 Questions for Mary. I love his questions. Here are a few. When Jesus saw a rainbow, did he ever mention a flood? Did you ever feel awkward teaching him how he created the world? When he saw a lamb being led to the slaughter, did he act differently? How did he act at funerals? Did the thought ever occur to you that the God to whom you were praying was asleep under your own roof? Did you ever catch Jesus gazing at the flesh on his arm while holding a clod of dirt? And did you ever think, that's God eating my soup? Good questions for Mary. Mary probably had answers to those questions tucked away in her baby book. What was life like for Jesus growing up? Well, we're not sure. He was certainly taught the scriptures from an early age. We know he learned to trade. He followed in his foster father's footsteps and became a carpenter like Joseph. Though a tiny village, Nazareth, sat at the crossroads of three major trade routes, strangers in town no doubt exposed Jesus to various people in different cultures. Nazareth was just across the valley, about 4 miles southeast of a town called Sepphoris, which was the summer retreat for the Jewish Sanhedrin. Tradition says that Sepphoris was where Mary spent her childhood. Perhaps she had relatives there and visited Sepphoris often. Jesus and Joseph may have found carpentry work in this bustling town. In Sepphoris, perhaps a young Jesus could have been taught by rabbis on vacation. Imagine the most brilliant minds in Judaism added to his education. Well, in verse 40, Luke summarizes, and the child grew and became strong in spirit, filled with wisdom, and the grace of God was upon him. Jesus exhibited unusual spiritual strength and keen discernment from an early age. It was obvious the hand of God, the grace of God, was upon him. I'm sure Luke spent days browsing through Mary's baby book. Why he didn't record more stories, we're not sure. We wish he had. But he closes chapter 2 with an incident that he probably thought was indicative of Jesus' childhood. Verse 41. His parents went to Jerusalem every year at the feast of the Passover. All Jewish males were required to journey to the temple each year for three major feasts, Passover, Pentecost, and Tabernacles. And when he was 12 years old, they went up to Jerusalem according to the custom of the feast. When they had finished the days, as they returned, the boy Jesus lingered behind in Jerusalem. And Joseph and his mother Mary did not know it, but supposing him to have been in the company, they went a day's journey and sought him among their relatives and acquaintances. So when they did not find him, they returned to Jerusalem seeking him. Now, before you report Joseph and Mary to DFACS for child neglect, understand a Jewish pilgrimage. The families would caravan together as they went up to Jerusalem. The women would be in front, all talking and chatting and catching up with each other. The men and the boys would be in the rear. It was like a big party parade. Mary thought Joseph had Jesus. Joseph thought Mary had him. We've all done that if we're parents. Neither parent realized that their son wasn't with them until they had stopped that night to camp. In verse 46, they realize their mistake and they rush back, searching frantically. Now, so it was that after 3 days, they found him in the temple, sitting in the midst of the teachers, both listening to them and asking them questions. And all who heard him were astonished at his understanding and answers. Imagine this, Jesus, equal to a sixth grader at the time, with the Jewish scholars discussing scripture, impressing them with his keen knowledge. So when they saw him, they were amazed. And his mother said to him, "Son, Why have you done this to us? Look, your father and I have sought you anxiously. And he said to them, why did you seek me? Did you not know that I must be about my father's business?
1: 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Pastor Sandy has been walking us verse by verse through the Gospel of Luke. What makes Luke's gospel so striking is who he chooses to highlight: shepherds, tax collectors, sinners, outcasts, and the poor all take center stage, showing us that Christ came for the whole world, not just the religious insiders of his day. That message didn't sit well with everyone. The Pharisees and teachers of the law often bristled at who Jesus welcomed to his table. But Pastor Sandy reminds us that this is exactly the heart of the gospel. Jesus didn't come to schmooze with rich and influential people. He came to seek and serve those who are lost and poor in spirit. 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Just click on the Calvary Chapel Stone Mountain link under the About tab. While you're there, be sure to check out Pastor Sandy's teaching archive so you can continue to learn from God's Word throughout the whole week. There's more ahead in our study in the Word, so join us next time. No moment is wasted in God's presence. So we hope you'll tune in again for another edition of Sandy Adams Radio.

0: Welcome to Truth for Life, where today Alistair Begg shares dramatic stories of Jesus healing two men, a hopeless leper and a helpless paralytic. And while these afflictions are certainly devastating, there is a condition that supersedes all other ailments. What is it? Well, to find out, let's turn in our Bibles to chapter 1 in the Gospel of Mark. We're beginning with verse 40.
1: The material and bodily benefits were not and are not the things that matter most. And that is something that we really need to take on board if we're going to study the Bible, because the Bible challenges our preoccupation with time and introduces us to eternity. It challenges our preoccupation with materialism and the things that are tangible and seen, and introduces us to an invisible world, and actually goes as far as to say that the things that are seen are temporal and pass away, and the things that are unseen are eternal. And as the crowd begins to rush to Jesus, their preoccupation, understandably and almost inevitably, is with that which is material and tangible and bodily. And in these two incidents, this truth is going to come home forcibly. First of all, then, we're going to look at this man with leprosy, who is wonderfully restored by Jesus. The man's condition is stated in the opening phrase, a man with leprosy. Now, the reason it's stated so frankly and boldly is because he was defined by his disease. And rather than me make an attempt to try and explain the disease of leprosy to you, let me give you just one quote from a commentary on the book of Leviticus by R.K. Harrison, an Old Testament scholar. Listen carefully to this, so that we might understand the phrase, a man with leprosy. A diagnosis of leprosy was as much of a death sentence to the ancient Israelites as news about an advanced malignancy would be to a modern patient. Is a cancer diagnosis. The diagnostic guidelines furnished for the priest physician would prevent him from bringing unnecessary sorrow and hardship to his countrymen,

while at the same time ensuring the health of the community. Once a man was branded as a leper, he had to adopt the posture of a mourner by tearing his clothes, allowing his hair to become unkempt, covering his beard or mustache, and crying unclean. He had to live outside the camp or perhaps in company with other lepers. But his existence was nothing more than a living death. Unless there was a quick remission of the disease, the victim of clinical leprosy knew that his condition would be of lengthy duration and that its loathsome nature would prohibit significant contact with society. Most of all, the leper would be cut off from spiritual fellowship with the covenant people and, in a real sense, would be without hope and without God in the world. That is this man's condition. And the gravity of his condition is matched by the intensity of his approach. You will notice the way in which Mark puts it very graphically. The man with leprosy came to him, begged him, kneeling down. The man, a leper, puts himself within touching distance of Jesus. You're not supposed to do that if you're a leper. You're supposed to stay as far away as possible. Therefore, it must surely be an indication of how badly he wanted to get to Jesus. The reputation of Jesus having preceded him. And the man, you see from the text, is absolutely convinced of Jesus' ability to restore him to both health and society. If you are willing, you can make me clean. That's his condition. Secondly, Jesus' compassion. Verse 41 begins with the phrase, filled with compassion. It's a very strong verb. It's used elsewhere in the Bible. Those of you who remember the story of the prodigal sons, of the love of the father, will perhaps remember that this very phrase is found in Luke 15 and verse 20, describing the response of the father to the sight of his long-lost son. Remember it? And when he was still a long way off, his father saw him and was filled with compassion for him. He overflowed with compassion. When he looked at this man, Jesus looked at the man, a man who had to announce that he was unclean, a man who was shunned by society, a man who was distanced from the whole community of faith. Jesus looks at him and he is filled with compassion. It is because he is so full of compassion that it overflows from him. The only way that we will ever overflow with compassion is if we're full of compassion. The only way that you will overflow with joy is if you're full of joy. You actually spill, we all spill out in our lives that which we're filled with. If we're filled with ourselves, it just spills out. Jesus is filled with compassion. And he does what the rabbi said you mustn't do. The rabbi said that if you touch a leper, you become ceremonially unclean. So Jesus defies the ceremonial law and touches the leper. How long would it have been since this man had ever been touched by anyone other than another leper? He perhaps could never remember an occasion when somebody without the leprous community had actually touched him. And Jesus touches him, filled with compassion for him. He identifies himself with him. He gets down, as it were, into his circumstances. And when Paul finally summarizes the wonder of this, he says in 2 Corinthians 5:21 that God made him who knew no sin to become sin for us so that in him we might become the righteousness of God. And by his touch of this man, he pictures the way in which Jesus takes upon himself all that we deserve as punishment for our sin, and in doing so gives to us everything that we do not deserve that is bound up in his righteousness. And there is no gap here. You will notice the man was instantaneously cured. Verse 42, immediately the leprosy left him and he was cured. Again, a wonderful picture of the instantaneous transformation of the gospel in a life. Now Jesus then gives a directive. The man's condition, Jesus' compassion, now Jesus' directive. The background to this, I'll leave you to read for yourself. Go to chapter 14 of the third book of the Bible, the book of Leviticus, and you can fill in all the blanks.
Essentially, what Jesus tells him to do in going to the priest and offering the sacrifice of Moses is to do the right thing. It's quite an irony that Jesus, having countermanded, as it were, the ceremonial law, now tells this man to make sure that you keep the law. If you do this, says Jesus, it will be an expression of gratitude. You will be providing evidence to those to whom you go. And also it will be by this means that this man will be able to re-enter the community. In other words, there's a pragmatic dimension to this. If this man were simply to go out into the community and try to re-engage with things as a result of what had happened to him in Jesus, then people would have said, well, we don't recognize this at all. You have to go through the normal channels. You have to go to the priest. You have to do what Moses said in the law. If you're going to receive restitution and if you're going to receive the necessary paperwork and so on, so that you can join our exercise club. But you can't just join the exercise club because you said that you met Jesus someplace along the line. We don't know what you're talking about. So Jesus recognized that the essential nature of the man's restoration, not to health, for he's taken care of the restoration to health, but the restoration to the community is directly tied to his obedience to the law of Moses. So the directive is clear, and you will notice then that the man's disobedience is quite striking. Jesus has already silenced the demons, verse 33 of chapter 1. Verse 34, actually, he also drove out many demons, but he would not let the demons speak because they knew who he was. So he has silenced the demonic powers, and now this man refuses to keep quiet. He refuses to keep quiet. It's amazing, isn't it, really? I mean, I don't know how that man was supposed to do this, quite honestly. I mean, he was supposed to do it and be obedient, but he clearly couldn't handle it, and he didn't do it. Now, I don't want to cut him too much slack, because you will notice as a result of his disobedience, Jesus could no longer enter a town openly and had to stay outside in lonely places. In other words, the man's disobedience hindered the development of the ministry of Jesus in the Galilean villages. That's what the text says. Because the man disobeyed Jesus, it had an impact on what Jesus was doing. But he disobeyed by telling all about Jesus. What kind of disobedience is that? He disobeys by telling the good news. Aren't we always supposed to tell the good news? Aren't we always supposed to talk about everything? Isn't it terrific when we all talk? No, let me just pause here. I won't delay here, but let me just pause and say that I think there is perhaps an inherent warning in this, that it is possible for us, by our witnessing, to prove a detriment to the cause of the gospel. Have you ever thought about that? That by our very witnessing, we may actually hinder the work of the gospel. That's hard for those of us who have big mouths.

It changes the strategy of Jesus. He's no longer able to go into these towns. He stays outside. But there's no dip in popularity, as the final sentence of chapter 1 makes clear. Yet the people still came to him from everywhere. Mark is very expansive, isn't he? So he's told us already that that all the sick and the demon-possessed came in the evening, that the whole town gathered at the door, and now the people were coming from absolutely everywhere. I think Mark wants us to know that this Jesus movement was really gaining momentum. Now, as a result of this, and after a few days, Jesus is back in Capernaum. Capernaum appears to have become now his home base. That's what verse 1 suggests. A few days later, when Jesus again entered Capernaum, people heard that he had come home. He had come home. And so verse 2 tells us that the crowd that gathered was so vast that there was no room left, not even outside the door. And notice what Jesus did. At the end of verse 2, he preached the word to them. This became a technical phrase which, by the time of Paul writing to Timothy in his second letter, says to him, Timothy, people are interested in this. They have itching ears. They want to hear that. They gather around them all kinds of people to say all kinds of things. But this is what I want you to do, Timothy. I want you to do what Jesus did. I want you to preach the word. And what was the word? The word that Jesus was preaching is in verse 15 of chapter 1, that the kingdom is near and that repentance and faith is called for those who hear the call of the kingdom. In other words, while the majority of people were absolutely fascinated by miracles, Jesus was focused on telling them the good news. We're not going to pause on this either, but it is a very contemporary circumstance. You can gather a crowd fascinated by miracles and claims of the miraculous. Much harder to gather a crowd if you're going to tell them. We're going to look at Mark chapter 1, beginning at verse 40, and we're going to go through to verse 12 of chapter 2. They say, oh dear, what a dreadful bore. Can't you do something spectacular? Can't you do something so that we could all talk about it? Well, Jesus, of course, could do all of these things, but he determined he wasn't going to appeal to their fascination with that which was material and bodily. He was going to stick with the process and the focus of proclaiming the good news of the gospel, because that was and is what really matters. And this little story reveals that to us. I made a number of headings, and I'll just tell you what they are as I'm flying towards the conclusion. I wrote through the roof in my notes at this point, through the roof. The ministry is going through the roof, not up the way, but down the way, with the arrival of this paralyzed man on a mat carried by four other men. They were clearly determined to get him to Jesus. There was no way that they were going to get down the street or through the front door of the house. And so one of them must have said, well, we don't have to put up with this. We'll just go through the roof. And up on the roof they go. Now, I can't imagine what it was like down below as Jesus has the group in the house and he's giving his instruction. And for somebody who's distressed by babies crying, I can't imagine if somebody took the roof off and clods of clay started falling on my head. I mean, that is a level of communication such as I've never encountered. So you can only but imagine that Jesus stops for a moment and this thing falls down in bits and pieces. And eventually there's a face poking down through the ceiling and looking up. And Jesus could have said, get them off the roof, I'm busy here. But apparently he said, well, the guy will either fall through or they'll drop him down or something, but we'll deal with it as it comes along. Imagine their faces, the faces of the people covered in dirt and sweat, and just waiting for Jesus to show them what they came to see, just waiting for another of these great miracles. But neither they, the group, the four, nor the people gathered, nor we, could ever be ready for what they heard. And then I wrote in my notes a provocative statement, which is there for you in verse 5. Jesus says, son, which is a term of endearment, son, your sins are forgiven. Now, can you imagine after all of that effort, getting the fellow down the street, up on the roof, digging a hole in the roof, dropping him down, and there he goes, finally he's down before Jesus, mission accomplished, and they're all waiting for him to get up out of his bed, and Jesus says, your sins are forgiven. They're looking at one another on the roof. Wait a minute. We brought him here for a visible change. We didn't bring him here for an invisible forgiveness. What is this? What kind of statement is this? Is this not inappropriate? Is this statement irrelevant?

The reason Jesus said what he said, and listen carefully, because this is the nub of this. The reason that Jesus said what he said was because he was putting his finger on the man's and everybody's greatest need, the need for forgiveness. He was going to show the man that the real need in his life did not have to do with his paralysis of body, but with his paralysis of soul. And so he addresses first things first. He's not disinterested in the man's physical condition. The record bears it out. He healed the man. Nor is Jesus unconcerned about your health, or about your marriage, or about your job, or about your unemployment, or your security. He is not unconcerned about all of these things, but first things first. Jesus wants for you the things that matter most. Or we might put it better still, Jesus wants for us the thing that matters most. And that is that we should be restored to a relationship with God who has made us for himself. I then wrote in my notes, immediate conflict. And the conflict now comes not from the devil himself who had opposed Jesus in the wilderness, not from the demonic forces that had opposed him in the synagogue, but amazingly from the religious establishment. We might expect that these experts on the law, these people who understand the Old Testament scriptures, would immediately be on the side of this man who spoke in terms of compassion and forgiveness. But as Mark is about to make clear in what follows in his gospel, the stiffest opposition to Jesus is going to come from the religious establishment. Now, I don't want to get off on an anti-establishment diatribe, but I do want you to consider, because you're sensible people, just review church history and consider how often it is that the religious establishment seems to be absolutely bent on reinforcing all kinds of concepts and notions and minimizing the necessity of people coming to Jesus, acknowledging that they are without God and without hope in the world. Consider how easy it is for some other message to sound out from organized and sustained religion. Now, these men are immediately in conflict with Jesus. It's not that their theology is wrong. As you will notice, they realize that only God can forgive sin. What is wrong is their deduction, their powers of deduction, their logic is off. Who can forgive sins except God alone? That's right. Well, then this man must be guilty of blasphemy. No, not necessarily. Are you unable to entertain the alternative explanation? That the one who has just said to this man, your sin is forgiven, is none other than God incarnate, God in the flesh? And so Jesus asks a question. I wrote that in my notes as well. Knowing what they were thinking, you will notice, verse 8, Jesus challenged them to consider. He says, let me ask you, which is easier, to say to the paralytic, your sins are forgiven, or to say, get up, take your mat, and walk? Well, clearly it's easier to say the former, isn't it? It's easier to say your sins are forgiven, because how can anybody verify that? How can you know whether it's happened or whether it hasn't happened? It's harder from this perspective to say the latter, to say, take up your mat and walk, because if it doesn't happen, then the speaker is immediately exposed to ridicule. So Jesus says, having said what is easy, now let me say what is hard, so that you will know that the Son of Man has authority on earth to forgive sins. How could Jesus with such ease pronounce forgiveness? Because he recognized that this forgiveness was about to be achieved at great cost to himself, in that he would be the very sacrifice for sins necessary to see men and women reconciled to God who had made them. He, by his death on the cross, was going to make it possible for the Christian to say, praise my soul, the King of heaven, to his feet your tribute bring. I'm ransomed, I'm healed, I'm restored, I'm forgiven. Who like me, his praise should say?

0: Actually, it's not just difficult to say your sins are forgiven, it's impossible. For only God can forgive sins. Do you get it? And the crowds flock to Jesus because they recognize that in his compassion, he was able to touch them bodily and materially. As crowds flock to contemporary churches in America today, it is possible to preach in such a way as to suggest that that is actually why Jesus came, to fix your finances, to enable you with your teenage children, to put your marriage back together again, and so on. It's just sort of a divine psychotherapy program. And people will stay with that for a very long time. What is not so clearly heard is what Jesus said. I want your sins to be forgiven. Don't think for a minute that the reason Jesus came was simply to put you on your feet. He may put you on your feet, but he may not. But what he came to do was to restore you to a relationship with God who made you. And it would be better to lie flat on your back for all of your life and go to heaven than dance your way through your life and go to hell. That's why Jesus said, son, let's deal with first things first. The walking is not a problem. This is the issue.
1: 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The book is titled The Man on the Middle Cross. 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I'm Bob Lapine. What kind of people does Jesus call to follow him? The morally upright, the kind-hearted, those who are eager to serve. Tomorrow we'll consider the calling of an unlikely person. The Bible teaching of Alistair Begg is furnished by Truth for Life, where the learning is for living.

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2: We are broken. We are messed up people, every single one of us. And here's why it's important that Paul's preaching this and that we need to understand this. Because if we don't recognize the depravity of our own souls, we will never understand our need for a Savior. And the Savior's name is Jesus. So we have to get the difficult diagnosis first in order to hear the wonderful cure. The wonderful cure is that God so loved us, even though we're sinful, messed up, and depraved people as a human race.
3: 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I'm Philip Keller. Well, when the Apostle Paul was falsely imprisoned in Caesarea, he was later given a chance to appear before Governor Felix, as well as his wife Drusilla. Paul could have spoken to them about anything, and yet he chose to address mankind's sinful condition, our need for self-control, and ultimately, the judgment to come. Pastor Gary talks about all three of these critical topics today. Before we get started, let me remind you of a great resource we'd love to share with you today. When you study the Acts of the Apostles, it reads like the script for an action movie. Heroes, villains, beauty, terror. It's all right there as the early church leaders joined in the service and in the suffering of the Lord Jesus Christ. There's so much here it can be hard to keep up with. And that's why we've put together a free study guide. To get your copy, just text the word ACTS, that's A-C-T-S, to the number 84828 from your mobile phone. After you do that, we'll send you a link to download this great resource. That's the word ACTS, and that number again is 84828. You can also download this free study guide at our website, cornerstoneconnection.cc. And now from Cornerstone Chapel in Leesburg, Virginia, here's Pastor Gary Hamrick with today's Cornerstone Connection, The Judgment to Come.
2: So we have to get the difficult diagnosis first in order to hear the wonderful cure. The wonderful cure is that God so loved us, even though we're sinful, messed up, and depraved people as a human race. God so loved all of us that he sent his son Jesus to die on a cross, and Jesus took the punishment intended for us. He lived an innocent, sinless life, and he died for all the not-so-innocent, sinful people, and it was the great exchange. Because God the Father providentially decided that his perfect son could take on the sins of the human race, and that everybody who put their faith and trust in Jesus and his substitutionary sacrifice for our sins, we could then be made righteous by faith in what Jesus Christ did. See, righteousness does not come by obeying the letter of the law. In fact, Paul would say in Philippians 3:9, he says, not having my own righteousness, which is from the law, but that which is through faith in Christ, the righteousness which is from God by faith.

can improve our conditions even materially. But the one thing we cannot change is the human heart. You see, the heart of the problem, motivational talks, nothing we can do, all right? You can't get enough therapy, you can't read enough books, you can't do enough to improve the sinful human condition because we're sinful by nature. And thus God, knowing this, sent his son Jesus to die for us. So no doubt Paul is helping Felix and Drusilla understand. You're not going to understand your need for Jesus until you first understand that you're not right with God. There's none righteous, no, not one. And the only way we can be made righteous is through faith in the righteous one who died for the sins of the whole world. Does everybody get this? Okay? And this is the message, so Paul is saying this to Felix and Drusilla. Because no doubt he wants them to also understand Jesus. But they won't get it until they first understand and recognize and accept their own sinful condition. And that's true for us too. The heart is deceitful above all things. Who can know it? Jeremiah 17:9. We've got a sin problem. And the good news is God has a cure for our sin problem. And that's why Jesus came and died on a cross, so that whoever believes in him shall not be condemned, but shall be saved. And so that's righteousness. The second topic he comes up with here is self-control. Now, again, why self-control? Of all the different things that Paul could have focused on, you're going to pick self-control as the issue. I mean, he could have addressed any number of sin issues. He could have talked about gluttony. He could have talked about lust. He could have talked about stealing. He could have talked about drunkenness. He talks about self-control. Why? I think there are two reasons. One is because self-control, or the lack of it, is really the basis behind just about every sin. I mean, when you think about it, the sins we commit are because of a lack of self-control. And so that's one reason why we need to understand the significance of self-control, because without it, we commit all types of sins. I think the other reason why he addresses this with these particular people, Felix and Drusilla, is because they needed to hear a lesson on self-control. Why? Because history tells us that both Felix and Drusilla were married to other people, and they divorced their spouses to marry each other. And of course, Paul knows this. And it's been tweeted all over the, you know, or it's been X'd all over the, you know, the known Roman Empire. And so Paul is like, yeah, let me just tell you a little bit about self-control. If anybody needs to learn about self-control, it was Felix and Drusilla. But the truth is, we all need to hear that message. Self-control, or the lack of it, is devastating, and it's really the root of all types of sins. This is why in Galatians 5:23, self-control is mentioned as one of the fruit of the Spirit that we should be possessing and demonstrating. A lack of self-control, listen, Proverbs 25:28 says, like a city whose walls are broken down is a man who lacks self-control. So that's an important topic. So Paul speaks about righteousness, then he speaks about self-control, and it's this third topic, this last topic that we'll spend most of our time on, and it's the judgment to come. The judgment to come. And this is where Felix, the governor, gets afraid. Look in your Bibles at verse 25. The latter part of verse 25 says, Felix was afraid and answered, go away for now. When I have a convenient time, I will call for you. You talk about deflecting, you know, it's just like, I don't want to. He gets afraid because Paul then brings it home and he says, let me tell you about righteousness. We're all sinners. We need a savior. Let me tell you about self-control. Can you relate? Yeah. And they're going, yes and yes. And then he gets to the judgment to come. He says, let me tell you what's going to happen if you're not right with God. And this is where Felix gets afraid. He's like, well, I'm going to wait for a convenient time and I'm going to call you back. Convenient time. Let me tell you something, friends. There is no more convenient time than now. Because you and I are not guaranteed tomorrow. But Felix doesn't want to deal with his own sin issues. He doesn't want to humble himself and surrender to Jesus. So he pushes Paul off by saying, I don't want to hear any more right now. He's afraid. He says, I'll call you when the time is more convenient. Now, when Paul speaks here about the judgment to come, he is either referring to the personal judgment
of when we each have to stand before the Lord and give an account for our lives.

0: Or he's talking about global judgment that Revelation 20 talks about, referring to the great white throne judgment. So we're not sure which he's specifically talking about, but I'm going to summarize a few things about judgment in general with a few facts about the judgment to come. And for you note takers, I got 4 points. The first one is Jesus is judge. Now, I know that generically we like to say God is judge and God is judge, but the Bible says that God has specifically assigned the role of being judge to his son Jesus. And this is what John 5:22 says, "For the Father judges no one," this is Jesus speaking, "the Father judges no one but has committed all judgment to the Son." So Jesus himself says, the Father's committed the role of being judge to me. And also in Acts 10:42, the Bible says, "And Jesus commanded us to preach to the people and to testify that it is he who was ordained by God to be judge of the living and the dead." That's Acts 10:42.
1: There's only one judge. And his name is Jesus. Now don't go away. Pastor Gary Hamrick will be right back with the rest of today's Cornerstone Connection message, The Judgment to Come. 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That's Walking in the Spirit's Power, the latest book from Pastor Gary Hamrick. If you're a believer in Christ, you will not suffer through a judgment day like the one reserved for unbelievers. That's a different kind of judgment, a final one, and a terrifying one. Now, with the second half of today's Cornerstone Connection message, The Judgment to Come, here once again is Pastor Gary Hamrick.
0: So that's the first thing to understand. There's only one judge in the universe, and his name is Jesus. There's another important thing to understand. Number two, the Bible says everyone will be judged. Everyone will be judged. I gave you a couple of references there. I'll read Hebrews 9:27. The Bible says, "It is appointed for men to die once, but after this, the judgment." It is appointed for us to die once, and then after that, the judgment. And then Romans 14:10 says, "For we shall all stand before the judgment seat of Christ." So everybody has to give an account. And we all are going to be judged before the one judge of the universe, who is Jesus. So all this is important for us to understand. Now, there's some good news, so hold on. If you're getting a little nervous like Felix, you're going, "That's making me afraid." I've got some good news at the end, okay? But hold on. Here's number three. We need to also understand this. Number three, the great white throne judgment is only for the wicked at the end of the age. Now, I don't have time to go into an extensive timeline, but I'm going to summarize it real quickly. We're presently living in what's called the church age. At any moment, and it would be wonderful, it could even interrupt this sermon and we'll go to be with Jesus. At any moment, the Bible says there could be a trumpet call of God, and it's called the rapture, when Jesus comes again. Now, the second coming of Jesus happens in two phases. The first phase is he comes only in the clouds. And he comes only in the sky, in the atmosphere, to receive his bride, the church. There will come a day, Paul writes about it in Corinthians, he says, there's a generation that will not die. Because there will be a living generation of believers in Jesus who will be physically and miraculously, in an instant, removed from the earth and taken up in bodily form and received by Jesus. That's called the rapture. That trumpet can sound at any time. The Bible says that there are many other prophecies that still need to happen, okay? But there's not a single prophecy that still needs to happen prior to the rapture of the church. So the trumpet call of God could sound at any time. That's why we need to be ready. We need to live in that expectancy of his imminent return, because he could come at any time and receive us in the clouds, okay? That's phase one of his second coming. Then the Bible says there's 7 years of tribulation on earth. It is God's final wake-up call to an

unbelieving world. And the wrath of God is going to be revealed upon the earth in cataclysmic ways. Go on our archives. I taught all through the book of Revelation. You can hear all about that. It's tragic, but it is God's final opportunity for people to get saved. Because sometimes people don't respond to Jesus when everything is nice. Sometimes people need tragedy and difficulty and tribulation in order to finally cry out to God and get saved. And people will get saved during the tribulation period. Not all. Some will raise a fist to heaven and be angry with God. But there will be the opportunity for people to get saved during the 7 years of tribulation. Then Jesus returns to the earth with the saints who have been kept in heaven. And he rules and reigns for 1,000 years from Jerusalem. And at the end of the 1,000 years is the great white throne judgment. And it is that time when the wicked will be cast into the lake of fire. This is Revelation 20. You can read verses 11 to 15. This is the final sentence when all the wicked then are thrown into the lake of fire. They are not annihilated, friends. The lake of fire is perpetual punishment for those who have rejected and forsaken Christ. Now for the good news. Because if all of that bothered you, here's the good news. Number four, believers in Jesus are judged at the time of salvation. And since Christ's righteousness is imputed to us and our names are written in the Lamb's Book of Life at that time, the only, quote, judgment Christians will face is one where Jesus determines our rewards, not our punishment. You see, the punishment's been paid by Jesus on the cross. So at the moment we put our faith and trust in Christ, we have been, quote, judged. And our sins then are placed on Christ by faith. He pays the punishment intended for us. And this is what John 5:24 says. Jesus speaking. Most assuredly, I say to you, he who hears my word and believes in him who sent me has everlasting life and shall not come into judgment, but has passed from death into life. Can I hear an amen on that? So Jesus even assures us, if you trust me as Lord and Savior, you're not going to go through a judgment. The only judgment Christians receive is like an evaluation where God determines what rewards he wants to give us for our faithfulness here on earth. This is Matthew 16:27. Jesus said, for the Son of Man will come in the glory of his Father with his angels, and then he will reward each according to his works. So in other words, please hear me on this. There are two kinds of judgments. There's a judgment of commendation, and there is a judgment of condemnation. One has to do with rewards. That's for believers. One has to do with punishment. That's for unbelievers. Whichever judgment you want is your choice. You can either be commended because you trust Christ as Savior and you will receive rewards as he determines, or you reject Christ as Savior and then there's condemnation and punishment. It's really our choice. Now, don't be like Felix and say to yourself, I'll trust at a more convenient time. You are not guaranteed a convenient time. I've shared this story before, but I'm going to share it again because it haunts me every time I think about people making a delayed decision for Jesus. So if you've heard this before, indulge me because this continues to haunt me. This happened about 15 years ago or so. When our church was first going through the process of getting approval by the town of Leesburg to build, in fact, this happened in our old building. We were going through the special exception process and get occupancy in our old building on Miller Drive. I had to appear before the planning commission. I had to appear before the town council and go through that whole process and our application. And one of the men I met along the way was a man on the planning commission. His name was David Kennedy. David Kennedy was not a believer. He made it known, but he was not hostile towards Christianity. In fact, he was curious. And he would often pull me aside and ask me questions about the Lord and questions about the Bible. And there are different times he would drop by unannounced at my office on Miller Drive, just show up and say, can you talk to me a little bit more about Jesus? I probably had 6 to 10 meetings with the man. And every time at the end, I would say to him, Mr. Kennedy, you ready to accept Jesus today?
And every time as he would leave my office,

0: He was a very kind of austere, very respectful man, so he referred to me as Reverend Gary. And so he would look me right in the eyes and he'd say, "Reverend Gary, not today, maybe tomorrow." Every time I would ask him, "Not today, Reverend Gary, maybe tomorrow." Well, tomorrow never came that I know of, because shortly after the last meeting I have with him, he's down campaigning in downtown Leesburg and drops dead on the sidewalk of a massive heart attack. I hope that David Kennedy received Christ at some point in the quietness of those different conversations he and I had. But I don't know. I hope to see him one day. All I know is every time he left my office, he said, "Maybe tomorrow," and tomorrow never came. You don't know that you have tomorrow. There are families in Israel who are waking up without loved ones that they thought would be there tomorrow. You don't know what could happen today or tomorrow. So listen, if you're like Felix right now thinking, this whole judgment thing scares me, then that could be because you're not right with God. Get right with God and then you won't be afraid. Because when we're right with God through faith in Jesus, we pass from death to life. There is therefore now no condemnation to those who are in Christ Jesus. So it's really your choice. You can be free knowing that you're forgiven. And that judgment intended for us has been placed on Jesus so that we might be forgiven and right with God. So just bow your heads with me, because if you don't know Christ as your Savior, I'm going to give you the opportunity right now, right here today. There's no other convenient time. This is the day for you to surrender your life and to choose Jesus. So as you bow your heads, I'm going to lead in a word of prayer. And if you want to pray this prayer with me to accept Christ into your heart and life, then do it. I'm going to pray it slowly. You can whisper this prayer with me. Say, "Lord Jesus, I thank you that you love me so much. You died on a cross for my sins. Forgive me today, Lord. Forgive me of every sinful thing I've ever said, thought, or done. And come into my life and be my Lord and Savior. I surrender to you right now."
1: Today is the day of salvation, and it's available to anyone who asks. Now it's my pleasure to welcome Pastor Gary Hamrick into the studio. Gary, you covered a lot of material in this episode concerning judgment. I want to focus on Felix here in this story and his indecision. I'm sure there are listeners out there that are either in the same boat or know someone who is. What can we say to someone who is constantly inquiring but never ready to surrender?
0: Yeah, you never know when someone might surrender. So if they keep inquiring, my advice would be keep answering their questions as often as they ask, or look for opportunities to insert Jesus into the conversation. You never really know what God might use to trigger somebody's heart that they might fully surrender to Jesus. You know, Felix is this character, this guy who just was reluctant. He heard the truth, Paul preached it, but he just wasn't ready. And unfortunately, I've run into too many people who say, "Oh, I'm just not ready. And you know what? You can't force somebody to accept Christ. It has to come to a place where they personally have a desire to surrender their heart to Jesus, and you just don't know when that might be. So always be ready, answer their questions, insert Jesus into the conversation, continue to pray for people. It's not about wearing them down until they finally, you know, accept Jesus, but it's just this idea of keep Jesus in front of them all the time. Keep Jesus in front of them all the time. And we have to also remember, Philip, that it's not our job to get somebody saved. That's the work of the Holy Spirit. Paul would say in 1 Corinthians 3:6, he said, "I planted, Apollos watered, God gave the increase." So sometimes all we are to do is plant the seed. Somebody else God will use to come along and water that. But at the end of the day, it's God who gives the increase. God is the one who saves people. And so all we can do is present the gospel, answer questions, do our part, and trust God for the results.
1: I think there is probably this fear for a lot of people to clean up their life, or that they're not good enough to, you know, come to the Lord at that point in time. And I think that

0: That holds people back as well.
1: Yeah, very true. You know, some people feel like, well, I'm not worthy enough. And that's part of our story. We have to tell people, hey, here's the truth. Jesus didn't die for worthy people. We're all unworthy. But he's the one who gives us value and redemption and saves us from our sins. So we just have to encourage people. Look, you know, if you feel like your unworthiness has prevented you from coming to Jesus, join the club. We're all unworthy, but by his grace, we're saved through faith.
0: Amen for that. All right, Gary, well, we appreciate you taking the time to sit down and chat with us today. The gospel is good news indeed.
1: Amen.
0: 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We're out of time for today, but we hope you'll join us next time when Pastor Gary Hamrick moves ahead in his teaching series from the book of Acts. Now for Pastor Gary and all of us at Cornerstone Connection, I'm Philip Keller, saying God bless you, and thanks for listening. Cornerstone Connection is a production of Cornerstone Chapel, Leesburg, Virginia.

0: The famous Swiss theologian Karl Barth was known not only for his profound writings, but his simple illustrations. He once said that laughter is the closest thing to the grace of God. I don't know if it's the closest thing, but it is definitely close. Both laughter and grace are free, inviting, encouraging, powerful, and therapeutic. The idea of laughter as therapy was first prescribed by Dr. Solomon nearly 3,000 years ago. He said that a merry heart works like medicine. So if you want to feel better today, engage in some wholesome and graceful laughter and spread it around. This is David Jeremiah encouraging you to get on the road to new life. Discover God's reasons to laugh on Route 66.
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3: So when you hear Jesus telling these people, give unto Caesar's that which is Caesar's, but then give unto God that which belongs to him. You know what Jesus is really saying in essence? Focus on the mission. Don't focus on the peripheral. Don't focus on the thing that you think you're missing. Focus on the task that God has called you to. And watch God do absolutely everything.

0: There's no shortage of people talking about how Christians should deal with the government, but many of them don't really understand what the Bible says about that. Today on Light on the Hill, we're going to talk about what happens when the government tells you to dishonor God or go against his word. Do you simply submit or do you take a stand? We're going to get into all of that in this study, and it will be powerful and practical. Here's Pastor James Cadiz in Mark chapter 12.
1: Jesus is teaching them that the focus is on the wrong mission. Jesus is teaching them that their mindset is completely discombobulated when it comes to this issue. Because if their focus was on the thing that God intended for them to focus on, the issue of paying taxes would be a secondary issue. Why? Because this is what Jesus is saying. Jesus is saying, it's his coin. It's got his name on it. Give him what he wants. If it's his coin, it's got his name on it. Give him what belongs to him. While you do that,

You better give me what belongs to me. So maybe the coin can be attributable with respect to possession to Caesar. But I own it all. I own everything that encapsulates the coin. I own everything that encapsulates the world that provides the breathing system that you have. Who cares about the money? The money becomes the focus for you because you think it centralizes upon the mission that you believe may be at hand, but in reality, it's a secondary part of the primary issue. So when people come to me and they say, well, James, render unto Caesar's what is Caesar's, render unto God's what is God's, you've got to obey the government. That's not what it's saying there. What it's saying there is, do the thing that you're obligated to do, but just understand who the real boss is. Understand who the real master is. So now, if the government says, you're obligated to do these things, and those things directly contradict what God's word says, you don't do those. Why don't you do those? Because what belongs to Caesar's is only relegated to something that has no control over who you are, what you do, and the decisions you make. The money that's in your hand that you're worried about whether or not to let go of, give him what he wants. Who cares? But I got a bigger mission for you. And why is that such a consequential issue for us to talk about? Why is that such a big deal? I'll tell you why it's a big deal. It's a big deal because what it teaches us as Christians is that the minute things of the world that we oftentimes focus on, when focused upon, always takes us away from the bigger things. So, allow the things that are minute to be managed by those who are minute. Allow the things that don't matter to be cared for by those who, in essence, don't matter according to the mission that's been put in front of you. A taxes fine, you can have my taxes fine, whatever. Whatever you want. But me walking according to the mission of the one who owns it all, telling me what to do, is the bigger issue here. It shocks me, by the way. It just shocks me. It still has never ceased to amaze me how socially acceptable it is in the church for people to not attend a church service in the name of having to go to work or in the name of doing the things that oftentimes bring to us the sustenance necessary in order to feed our family. Every single time I see somebody make things like that their priority, I see a person who says, I've lost my focus on the mission, but I'm focusing on the small side piece to the overall picture. I've learned this over the years. It's such an incredible lesson to learn. It's such a powerful lesson to learn. There are so many things around me that are literally fighting for my attention. Fighting for my time, fighting for my focus. And God is saying this, you give me what belongs to me. Don't ever forget that I own it all. You can go give to him the minute thing that you're so worried about giving him. Go do it. But I have the final say. Don't forsake what is obligated to me over the discourse of whether or not you're obligated to the other person. Do what I have asked you to do and make all those other things a smaller part of the bigger mission. Look, I've learned this. I've learned over the years how easy it is to ruin the call of God in my life by focusing on what I lack to accomplish that call. You know, when I first started Calvary Chapel Signal Hill, I had a lot of well-meaning pastors and some not so well-meaning come to me and say this, good luck, James. It'll never happen. Not in Signal Hill. City council won't support you. The city will not allow you to do any of this stuff. We tried for years and years and years and years. Boy, I was so discouraged by some of the people that told me those things were people that I really respected. One day God kind of slapped me in the face. And I had this very clear question in my mind.
And that's this. Did they call you to do this, James, or have I called you? Well, I know the answer. Of course you called me, Lord. Then don't focus on what you don't have in order to do what I've asked you to do. I am going to ask you to do something. And when I do, I will give you everything that's necessary in order for you to accomplish that purpose. So focus on the purpose. Kind of funny how that works. I talked to somebody recently about accomplishing the mission that God has put in front of us. And it's so hard to communicate, to get it in their head, that if God is going to call you to a specific purpose, he's going to provide for that purpose. I was just talking to somebody recently about doing something that was going to be very costly. And I was going to take them along to go do that. Very expensive trip. And they were kind of overwhelmed with the thought that they have to save up so much money to be able to do the trip. And I said, wait, slow down for a second. If I'm asking you to go with me on the trip to help me do the work that I need to do on this trip, I am paying for your expenses. You're not going to pay. Why would you expect to pay? I'm giving you the mission. If I'm giving you the mission, I'm not going to tell you to incur the expense of the mission. It'd be immoral. Be like, if I'm a boss and I have a bunch of employees, and I call up one of my employees and I say, hey, listen, I know you're only making $20 an hour or $25 an hour, but you know what? Which, by the way, sounds so weird as a small amount to me. Like, to me, I remember when I was a kid, I'm not joking, okay? You worked for $4.50 an hour. That was what it was, okay? But anyway, we'll just leave that be. I'm not gonna get into that whole thing. If I go to somebody and I say, hey, Mr. Employee, I want you to go to the store and I want you to go buy all these things. Go to Costco and buy all of these things. And the bill comes up to $2,000. Would it be fair to have that guy or that girl take the money out of their pockets and spend it on something that was for my consumption or my use? Would it be fair? Like, here, take your whole paycheck and go buy what I asked you to buy for me. Wouldn't be fair, would it? It'd be actually wrong. It'd be immoral. Actually illegal in the state of California to a degree. There's some labor laws that would violate. If we have such an easy time comprehending a principle that simple, how many people get or have gotten freaked out in the past that your boss asks you to go somebody with your own vehicle? They ask you to go somewhere and you write down every single last mile that you drove. Why? Because those miles are reimbursable. If your boss won't reimburse you for it, the IRS will. Why? Because it's something that you're doing during the commission of your job. You should be recompensed. You should be compensated for it. If we don't have a hard time understanding that concept, why do we have a hard time understanding the fact that when God calls us to a mission, the focus must be on the mission and not on the peripherals that feed into the mission? But we do it all the time. Lord, I know you want me to do this, but how am I going to afford this? I don't care. It's my job to worry about what you do. I think about this a lot because God's economy is interesting in that I've never met a person who did not know they were called by God to do something, but hesitated to do it because of the money that they don't have or anything else, who actually accomplished the mission. They don't accomplish it. Why? Because they never walk through the door, because they believe in their mind and their heart they have not enough to be able to do it. God says, I don't care about any of that. God says, I've given you the mission. You worry about what I have called you to do. You don't worry about Caesar. You don't worry about the dollars. You don't worry about any of that. I've told you to do it. You go do it. I'll provide the way that it may be done for you not to be concerned or worry about it. I wish most of us operated that way. Because I'm going to tell you this right now, if we all operated that way, none of us would be living the way that we're living right now. Many of us would find ourselves delivered from all kinds of bondages that we've created for ourselves because we will have learned how to fully trust in God. But so much of it stems from just simply not understanding the terms that God wanted us to understand from the very beginning. Your salvation is not predicated upon your actions. Your salvation

0: is not predicated upon any type of meritorious conduct. Your salvation is not predicated upon anything that relates to you other than your willingness to trust in God and your ability to execute that trust. If you trust in the Lord, it's all done. Handled. Why? Because it's God who did the work. So when you hear Jesus telling these people, give unto Caesar's that which is Caesar's, but then give unto God that which belongs to him. You know what Jesus is really saying in essence? Focus on the mission. Don't focus on the peripheral. Don't focus on the thing that you think you're missing. Focus on the task that God has called you to. And watch God do absolutely amazing things. Look, I've been reflecting on this a lot, you guys. Like, honestly, this has been something I've been thinking about a lot in a lot of different ways, because I believe I'm in a time in my life right now where God has challenged me over so many issues, I don't even know where to begin to start. Like, honestly, there have been so many challenges coming my way that God has been giving me, so many different thoughts and visions and ideas of what God wants me to do, next steps to take, things to do, pursuing things, acting on things. It's overwhelming. It can be very, very overwhelming. But the only times it becomes overwhelming is when one of two things happen, if not sometimes both things. The first thing is when I'm not trusting in God. That's a very easy one, right? Something is insurmountable. I don't trust in God. It remains insurmountable. The other one, and this one is even more pronounced for me. I look at what God has called me to do. And then once I understand it, I focus on what I don't have in order to be able to do it. And thus, I'm discouraged from doing it. Well, James, I want you to do this, but God, I don't have any time. That's a big one. I hear that a lot. I sat down with some of my leaders recently. And I told my leaders, there's a culture amongst some of us that I'm killing. I'm going to literally put it to death. It's the culture of apathy. It's the culture of not caring anymore because we're so overwhelmed by the workload that we perceive to have. Because we fail to look at what God has called us to do. And in doing that, we allow ourselves to be overwhelmed by the distractions. And I will tell you this right now. An overwhelming majority of the people that I work with are people that are great examples to me in this area. They're just, honestly, they're just giants, just radical giants. They don't let anything distract them. They're very focused. They do a good job. So many of the people that serve you here at the church, man, they're such a great example. They're a good example to me. They're a good example to the body. They're a good example of what it should look like. And I could just name them. I could just right away, just right off the bat, name so many of the amazing people that do this. But God's taught me to think a different way about some of this. He taught me this many years ago, and it's something I've been thinking about a lot lately. Let's take the subject of time, for example. If I look at the call that God has placed upon my life and my instant gut reaction is I don't have the time to do this, this, this, and this, it's because I'm being a bad steward with the call that God has given me. Why? Because I'm allowing what I don't have to distract me or what I perceive not to be able to have. An overwhelming majority of the time, this comes up in premarital counseling. I have the married couples come and do this exercise where they actually write down all the things that they do all day, every day. And they're supposed to write it down like literally to the minute. And anybody that's ever done this with me, they'll remember it was a painstaking task. And they go and they write down everything they've done for every minute. Then I take it and I analyze it. And they're shocked when they realize just how much more time they have to do the things they never thought that they could do. But since they never took the time to analyze what they had, as opposed to worrying about what they didn't have, they sat in defeat.
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0: this and is perhaps one of the most remarkable stories of something we did in mankind that completely changed the world, is the story of Apollo 13. Now, some of you might know some of the details about this based on the movies. And maybe I've been thinking about it a lot lately, because one of the last commanders of Apollo 13 recently passed away. Very sad story. Godly man, by the way. But something remarkable happened with that mission that is very hard to fathom in analyzing and being able to picture. But this demonstrates what I believe to be a uniquely biblical principle. It demonstrates something that is so true of how God operates. So let's talk about a little bit what happened. And I'm going to use very non-technical terms. I'm not going to get into all the specifics. I could spend a lot of time getting into the technical aspects of this. By the way, there's a couple of people that do a really good job documenting this. Perhaps my favorite group of people who documented this and did it well was the BBC. They did a series on this. It was a podcast series. I literally listened to every minute of it, and it was a lot of hours. Very, very well done. Very, very good. Very factually based. They interviewed all kinds of people that were involved. It was pretty remarkable. They did a series on landing on the moon, then they did a series on Apollo 13, both very relevant, both very important periods in our history. The rocket takes off as scheduled. Everything appears to be nominal. They get in to a place where now they've sort of settled. The LEM and the capsule are on their way now. By the way, when I say LEM, the Lunar Excursion Module, it's the little module that was supposed to land on the moon. It's attached to the actual capsule that re-enters into the Earth. They were headed on their way to the moon. They're getting ready to take some time off and to sleep. And there's a few maintenance things that NASA asks them to do. One of the things that NASA asks them to do is to stir one of their cryo tanks. Long story how that all, like what happened there. There's a very technical explanation for what happened. They end up doing this, and in doing so, there was some faulty wiring that created an explosion that was pretty significant. It did a lot of damage. A lot of damage. Threatened their lives. After that happened, there were several things that took place that they were like shocked, could not quite figure it out. The first thing is it knocked, because of the nature of the explosion, it knocked the trajectory of the ship that they were in, and they knew that they could not abort the mission and try to go back to the Earth because they had no systems that enabled them to be able to do it. No navigation systems, nothing. They didn't have the ability to launch themselves back into orbit and then eventually enter back into the Earth. So they had a series of problems. Now, they immediately assembled literally every single engineer that was worth a bean back to mission control. And they all broke out into these different rooms where they were thinking things through. There were a couple of things that they were not allowed to do. The first thing that they were not allowed to do is that they were not allowed to say that they're dead. They're not allowed to say that the astronauts will not come back home. You know what that did? Help them stay on mission. Because the mission changed. The mission was no longer they're going to land on the moon, take some samples, do some more experiments, and come back. The mission was we got to get our boys home so that they don't die. You know the other thing that they were told not to do? And you know who does a very, very good job of talking about this? There were several of the astronauts that did a good job. But the person who was in charge of mission control talked about this quite well. But they were not allowed to focus on what was missing as a result of the explosion. They knew what they didn't have. They were only allowed to focus on the solutions to the problems that they knew existed. Perhaps the most challenging of all the problems had nothing to do with the major things that you would think. The most challenging of the problems was the fact that they no longer had the ability to filter out their own poison that was coming out of their system, their own carbon dioxide. They were not able to filter it out because the lunar excursion module that they were moving into was only designed to be occupied by not the whole crew and only for a short period of time. So the filtration systems that they needed in order to give them safe breathing oxygen wasn't working, and they were getting to the point where they were beginning to breathe their own poison. And it would have eventually killed them. So what did the astronauts do? They said, "We're in trouble." The crew said, "We'll have a solution for you." The astronauts thought they were dead. They said, "There's no way." So you know what they did? They got in a room. And they began to ask themselves, what do we know exists on the ship right now? What do we have on the ship? What do our astronauts have available that they can use at their disposal? So they made a big old massive list. They wrote the list. They put it on this big whiteboard that they had brought into the room, and they made all of the engineers focus on how to take what they had in order to accomplish the mission that was in front of them. The mission is what? Build a breathing system that will save their lives. This is all they have. How do we do it? They racked their brains and racked their brains and said, we can absolutely do it. So what did they do? They get it all set. They test it themselves. They make one downstairs, on Earth. And then they call them in the ship and they say, you need to gather these materials. We got them all here. Okay, what do we do? Here's the procedure. Do this, do this, do this, do this, do this, do this. They plugged it in. It worked. They're breathing now. Now they've got a bigger problem. It's the next mission. How do we get them going back towards the Earth? They only have so much rocket fuel. They only have so many limited navigation systems. There's all kinds of things that aren't working. They don't have a lot of things. So they do the same thing. What can we do with what we have? Well, we have no propulsion system that'll take us back to the Earth. None. Can you imagine if those scientists said, we have no propulsion system to take us back to the Earth? By the way, can I just tell you something? That'd be a true statement. They did not have a propulsion system on the ship that would take them back to Earth. But you know what they realized? They didn't spend time focusing on what they didn't have. They focused on what they do have. One of the engineers said, you know, we do have this. What? We have the gravitational pull that can actually move the ship the way we need it to, especially if we decided that we wanted to slingshot it back to the Earth. All it would take is a fraction of our propulsion that we have left to break us out of the orbit of the moon, and that gravity would pull us back into the Earth. And guess what? Step by step, hour by hour, moment by moment, day by day, they saved the lives of every single one of those men by focusing on what they did have and using what they had in order to accomplish the mission. I think we need to start thinking that way in the body of Christ. God has given you all missions. Men, He's called you to raise up your family. He's called you to be great providers for your family. I'm sick and tired of men who tell me, I'm not taking this job because I'm waiting for something better. No, you're a fool. You're focusing so much on what you don't have that you're not taking advantage of the resources that God has given you. It's embarrassing. I think that God has called us to be people that will take the time to stop first and foremost and say, what's our mission? Once we know the mission, then we take all that God has given us and we do that which God has called us to do. That's the meaning behind render unto Caesar's what is Caesar's and give unto God's what is God's.
1: 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He'll make a way even when there seems to be no way. 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Next time, we'll talk about what happens after we die. This has been Light on the Hill with Pastor James Cadiz, a daily presentation of Calvary Chapel Signal.

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0: Welcome to Living by Grace, a verse-by-verse study through the Bible with Pastor Mark Galvin of Calvary Chapel Wampum. 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
1: Wherefore, as by one man sin entered into the world, and death by sin, and so death passed upon all men, for that all have sinned. For until the law, sin was in the world, but sin is not imputed when there is no law. Nevertheless, death reigned from Adam to Moses, even over them that had not sinned after the similitude of Adam's transgression, who is the figure of him that was to come. We talked about this last week, how that there are two Adams, the first Adam and the last Adam. Both of them are federal heads over humanity. Both of them represent humanity. Adam represented man in the Garden of Eden, and as the best that we could produce, humanly speaking, Adam fell. Adam was better than you and I. He had everything going for him. But still, as a man, he fell. He willfully disobeyed God. And because we are related to Adam as our federal head, even though we had nothing to do with that original sin, we are thousands of years removed from the original sin. But because he was our acting head, we're in trouble. We're sinners. We have his sin. We have the nature of Adam. You know, there might be certain traits in your family that you don't like. Maybe big nose runs in your family, or little ears, or maybe some other characteristic, some trait, some hereditary trait that you don't like, the unibrow, whatever the case may be. But hey, you know, you're related. It's your family line. There's nothing you can do about it. Relate. We're everyone here, we're all related. We're all in Adam to begin with. Hopefully, we're all in Christ tonight. Most of us are, I know for sure. But in Adam, you see, because he fell, his nature was passed on to you. You know, the big theological term is the Adamic nature. You have the sinful nature. I have the sinful nature of Adam. He failed. We're all on the same team. Remember, a few weeks ago, Kansas City playing the Pittsburgh Steelers. And, you know, Kansas City was in the red zone. And then there was a holding call, if you remember. And it was, obviously, it was against the offense of Kansas City. And it put them back and it prevented them from scoring a touchdown. And, you know, it prevented them, you know, they ended up losing the game. As Kansas City always does in the playoffs. And but, you know, that was, if you were on the defense, you know, the defense played great for the most part. But because, you see, it's one team. The offense blew it. There was holding, penalty. But it wasn't the coach. It wasn't the cornerback on defense. It wasn't the, you know, the free safety. It was an offensive player. But you see, that you saw on your team, if you're a Kansas, you know, if you're on Kansas City, it's you all fail. Because one man fails, we all fail.

He not only reversed the curse, but there is much more. We are restored. We are forgiven, but we have heaven. We have the kingdom of God. We have God's nature. We have fellowship. See, that glorious fellowship that Adam had in the garden is restored to you and I. We have fellowship with God. So there is much more. We have it eternally. And we have it under the covenant of Christ that is unbreakable, the new covenant, that is based on the finished work of the cross. It is much more than that which Adam enjoyed. Our salvation is eternal. It is fixed. Well, Christ is the last Adam. Nevertheless, death reigned. When Paul wrote the Corinthians, he spoke of Christ as the last Adam. The first Adam, he was representative. But Christ, he is the last. There's going to be no more Adams. There's going to be no more representatives for mankind. He is the last Adam, Christ. Not the second, he is the last. Nevertheless, death reigned from Adam to Moses, even over them that had not sinned after the similitude of Adam's transgression. We didn't sin the same way. We didn't directly disobey God as Adam did, the original sin, but we disobeyed God nonetheless. Wasn't in the same exact way, but we're sinners nonetheless. Who is the figure of him that was to come? Adam was a figure. He was a figure, a foreshadowing, so to speak, of Jesus Christ, a type of Christ in the Old Testament. He's God's son, created in the image of God. You and I are created in the image of God. But with Adam, you see, it was different. Remember, when Adam sinned, he realized he was naked. I lost it. He was robed in the righteousness of God. And he realized, once when he was fallen as a result of it, he realized, man, I'm naked. That glorious righteousness was gone. And Adam's transgression, the first man, he fell. The last Adam, perfect. He represents us perfectly. Now in verse 15 it says, but not as the offense, so also is the free gift. For if through the offense of one many be dead, much more, notice once again, much more, the grace of God and the gift by grace, which is by one man, Jesus Christ, hath abounded unto many. Paul is seeking to drive home the fact that it's the death of one man that brings us eternal life. And the means by which he proves that is by using Adam as the example of being the one man that brought sin into the world. Sin came into the world through Adam. Before Adam, there was that glorious fellowship. But by one man's sin, sin entered the world. And you see, Paul uses that to prove that the righteousness of Christ, the righteousness of one man, is transferred to all who receive Christ by faith, who are born again of his. Just as Adam represented us all, so Christ represented us all, and we receive all that Christ has done for us through faith in the finished work of the cross, through faith in him. And it is, notice once again, the much more the grace of God and the gift by grace, which is by one man, Jesus Christ, hath abounded unto many. Now, in the Old Testament, grace was still operational. Adam and Eve experienced grace. You think of the Jews, the children of Israel, God's grace lavishly poured out upon, as God called them, a stiff neck, a stubborn people. But God was so patient with them, God's grace, with the great patriarchs, Abraham, Isaac, Jacob, you name any old, you see, all of the Old Testament saints were, even though they were under the law, God still was operating by grace, the glorious grace of God. And the law was given to reveal that man is a sinner in need of grace. Not a sinner in need of the law. The law reveals that

we are sick, the law reveals, shows, exposes us for who we are and lets us know how far we have fallen, when we have fallen. But it cannot save us. Just like with a thermometer. A thermometer tells you when you're sick, when you have a fever. But you don't chew up the thermometer and eat it, you know, with a glass of water. It's going to kill you. It's mercury, you know. It can just show you, hey, you know, get to the doctor. You're 103, you better, you know, get some antibiotic for that. It can't do you any good other than that. Just tell, and this is what the law has done for you and I. It's revealed the need for grace, which is by one man, Jesus Christ, and hath abounded in me. And that word abounded means superabounded. You think of Superman or the superheroes. You know, they're able to do, you know, they can jump over buildings in a single bound, or, you know, all the things that they can do. You know, hypothetically, it's fantasy. But you get the idea, the superabounding, it's much more than is necessary that is needed, and that's the idea here. Superabounding grace. It's adequate for every sin and far above and beyond any sin that could ever be committed by man. It is superabounding. Adequate, sufficient, beyond our understanding, beyond our ability to comprehend. It is superabounding grace. Hath abounded unto many. And so the many is all. It speaks of every man, to all that received Jesus Christ, to as many as received him, to them gave he the power to become the sons of God. Gospel of John tells us. So it is a super abound to the many, to as many as received him. Now, in Adam, you see, it's everyone that is born. You can't help being in Adam. You're born into Adam, but you can help. You can stop. You can prevent yourself from staying in Adam by receiving Jesus Christ. And there are only two federal heads. Tonight, you're either in Adam or you're in Christ. You're either saved or you're not. You're a part of that abounding grace, that all-sufficient grace, or you are not. But it hath abounded unto many, to as many as will put their faith in Christ. God's grace, always more than adequate. More than adequate to deal with man's sin. And then in verse 16 he tells us, know you not that to whom you yield yourselves, excuse me, I went to the, in chapter 6, sorry about that, 16 and chapter 5. Everybody's going, where are we? I was doing the same thing. Verse 16. And not as it was by one that sinned, so is the gift, for the judgment was by one to condemnation. We were all under the condemnation of sin, transgression, disobedience. In Adam, we were all condemned. But the free gift is of many offenses unto justification. So regardless of the offenses that are committed, regardless of the laws that are broken, regardless of the past, you see, the forgiveness, the justification,

warfare and personal turmoil. That it, because I you know, I was just, for the most part, thrilled I was saved. And, you know, I didn't really care too much about knowing all the particulars. I just wanted to enjoy my salvation. But there was a time in my life, really as a young pastor, where I was assailed by the enemy. And I doubted my salvation. In fact, I was certain I wasn't saved. And the devil, he convinced me that I wasn't saved. Even though I was a pastor. Now, this wasn't last week, okay? But, you know, it was when I first started pastoring here. I was in my late 20s, a long time ago, guys. But you know what? It caused me to, hey, I want, you know, when I started reading about Romans, and actually I got Martin Lloyd-Jones' Commentaries on Romans. It's an 8-volume set on 8 chapters. And when I started reading those commentaries, and I really started delving into my salvation, or I realized, hey, I am saved. You know, I am. This is me. But you know, it was a wild thing. And I remember hearing about, as a young believer, really as a young pastor, hearing about Charles Spurgeon, this great man, this probably the greatest preacher in the modern era. And yet he doubted his salvation. Like, how that's not possible. But it is possible because I experienced it. But you know what? It's when we know these things that it eliminates those kinds of doubts. Or it helps us when those doubts begin to come in and the enemy attacks on those fiery darts, you know. And it is very disturbing, to say the least. And I can tell you, as you know, I spent many sleepless nights wrestling over that one. And, you know, I finally, you know, it Lord just broke. It took a long time, but it, you know, God did break through. But these are the passages. If I would have known these as I know them today, if I would have known them as I know them now, back then, I would have been able to, you know, the enemy would attack me some other way, but it would have prevented that trial. Well, abounding grace. And it's the justification. Many offenses unto justification. And you think of all the offenses, think of all the sins of the world. And you see, in this life, there will always, you know, as we're looking here, we're looking at two kingdoms. We're looking at the kingdom of Adam, which is sin, death, condemnation, outside of Christ, and then the kingdom of God. Salvation, justification, righteousness, grace, mercy. Those kingdoms are constantly clashing. It's just the way it is. In this life, as a believer, we're a part of it. And we have still the fallen nature. We've been redeemed. We have the nature of God as His children. The nature of, we've been born again of God's Spirit. And we are in Christ Jesus. Jesus, not only are we in Christ, we're the body of Christ, but Christ is in you. So we have those two natures, and they clash with one another. The spirit, the flesh wars against the spirit, the spirit wars against the flesh, so that you cannot do the things you would. But even though sin and death are still reigning here on earth, through God's, once again, super abounding grace, we reign through Christ. We reign in life through Christ, because greater is He that is in you than he that is in the world. So there are two kingdoms, there are two reigns, and we see these two reigns contrasted. The two federal heads, the two Adams, the first Adam, the last Adam. Even though it's complicated in one sense, God makes it very clear, and I think He makes it easy for us to hold on to, because there's only two kingdoms. There's only two sides, two families. As we look at the contrast, this reigning, then God's grace that superabounds, even though we are tempted in the flesh, and as God's kids, we can experience physical death.

0: death. And yet at the same time, you see, through Jesus, we're able to reign in this life because we're in Christ's kingdom, in his kingdom. And we have access to his power, to the power of the Holy Spirit. And we are in union. You see, this relationship we have, we're planted in him. We have access to union with his righteous life. Access to his life. Living through us, in us. Empowering us. We're in union with him. And we have a great Old Testament illustration of this with Saul. Remember, he was the first king of Israel. And he started out good. He's a great guy to begin with. He's spiritually minded. He was head and shoulders above everyone. He's better looking than anybody else in the kingdom. He was the natural born leader. And he did well spiritually for a while. But then he became motivated by the flesh, promoting himself, exalting himself. And he was a very bizarre individual, was tormented by demons. He wasn't possessed by demons, but he was tormented by demons. His kingdom was taken from him. God spoke through Samuel, anointed David. David at that time was probably around 15 years of age, maybe even younger. But David was the anointed king, and yet you had this usurper on the throne, Saul, who was unwilling to relinquish the reign. And he was reigning over Israel, even though he was not the anointed king. And he hated David. He despised David, tried to kill him on several occasions. And even though he was rejected by God, Saul was still the king. David was God's, David was to replace Saul, but it took years. And those who trusted in David experienced the great blessings, the glorious reign, as once he became king, once Saul was eliminated. Those who followed David, even when David wasn't reigning as king, he was anointed king. And it's very interesting because Saul is a type of Satan, who right now is presently the usurper. He is the prince of the power of the air. He is the god of this world. He is reigning over this planet. But Jesus Christ is the rightful king. And he is coming back, as you know. And he is going to restore order to this planet in the future, during the millennial reign of Christ. And the rightful king will reign forever and ever when he returns. But until then, you've got the devil that is controlling things down here. And as we look at the illustration with Saul and David, those who followed David experienced great blessing. And remember in 2 Samuel, actually it's in 1 Samuel, let me just read this to you because it reminds me of all of us. In 1 Samuel, you don't have to turn there, but I'm going to turn there real quick. 1 Samuel, maybe not too quick, but 1 Samuel chapter 22, in verse 2, it says this. And everyone, these are those who followed David. It says, and everyone that was in distress, and everyone that was in debt, and everyone that was discontented, gathered themselves unto him, and he became a captain over them. And there were with him about 400 men. So you see, David, even though he's a rightful king, he's been kicked out of the kingdom. And he's living in the wilderness, hiding in caves and so forth from Saul. But you see, all these people, they go, gosh, man, David, he was doing such a great job as a leader of Saul's military, and he is, you know, he took out the giant, and he's just a spirit man. The anointing of God was obvious to those that observed young David, and even as a soldier in Saul's army. And you see, when David had to leave, there were those back in Saul's kingdom going, man, this is just not where it's at. And they were depressed, and they were in debt, and they were just discontented. So, hey, even though David doesn't have anything We're getting out of here. We're going under David. We're going to follow David. And you see, they were blessed under David. And these individuals, there's 400 of them at this point, but out of those 400 came these individuals who were David's mighty men, who became blessed by God in men of valor and courage, giant killers. And it was because they were with David. They became like David. They were blessed under David. And they experienced the glorious reign under David. But those who followed Saul experienced the shame and destruction that followed Saul. The defeat, ultimate defeat, under King Saul. Today there's two kingdoms. Jesus is the king over the new creation, and then you have Adam, who is a representative of the old, or the devil, really, the old creation. That Adam, he was the original representative. He either have life and victory in Christ, or death and defeat in the devil. For if by one man's offense death reigned by one, much more they which receive abundance of grace, that superabounding grace, and of the gift of righteousness shall reign in life by one, Jesus Christ. So we're not just going to, as God's people, we're not just to go through life struggling. And we can as believers and not experience the victory that is ours. It is God's desire for you and I to experience this superabounding grace and that glorious union that we have directly with our Lord and Savior, Jesus Christ, and it's His life that we're connected to. His righteousness that we're connected to.
1: 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You can also reach us by telephone at 805-735-1511. 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

0: Hello, and welcome to our program, Divine Roots, with Pastor George Nevarez, the lead pastor of Calvary Chapel in Arroyo Grande. Let's continue our study in the book of Hebrews with Pastor George.
1: Go ahead and open up to Hebrews chapter 12. We're going to attempt to finish chapter 12. I know. We're going to try, though. We're going to be starting in verse 12. Hebrews 12, 12. If you're there, say amen. Amen. All right. What's going on over here on this side? Good job, you guys. Good job on this side. What's going on over here on this side? Verse 12. Therefore, strengthen the hands which hang down, the feeble knees, and make straight paths for your feet, so that what is lame may not be dislocated, but rather be healed. Pursue peace with all people and holiness, without which no one will see the Lord, looking carefully lest anyone fall short of the grace of God, lest any root of bitterness springing up cause trouble, and by this many become defiled, lest there be any fornicator or profane person like Esau, who for one morsel of food sold his birthright. For you know that afterwards, when he wanted to inherit the blessing, he was rejected, for he found no place for repentance, though he sought it diligently with tears. For you have not come to the mountain that may be touched, and that burned with fire, to blackness and darkness and tempest, the sound of a trumpet and the voice of words, so that those who heard it begged that the word should not be spoken to them anymore, for they cannot endure what was commanded. And if so much as a beast touches the mountain, it shall be stoned or shot with an arrow. And so terrifying was the sight that Moses said, I am exceedingly afraid and trembling. But you have come to Mount Zion, to the city of the living God, the heavenly Jerusalem, to an innumerable company of angels, to the general assembly and church of the firstborn who are registered, I love that, registered in heaven, to God, the judge of all, to the spirits of just men made perfect, to Jesus, the mediator of the new covenant, the blood of the sprinkling that speaks better things than that of Abel. See that you do not refuse him who speaks. For if they did not escape who refused him who spoke on earth, much more shall we not escape if we turn away from him who speaks from heaven, whose voice then shook the earth, but now he has promised, saying, yet once more I shall shake not only the earth, but also heaven. Now this, yet once more, indicates the removal of things that are being shaken, as of things that are made, that the things which cannot be shaken may remain. Therefore, since we are receiving a kingdom which cannot be shaken, let us have grace by which we may serve God acceptably with reverence and godly fear, for our God is a consuming fire. There is just so much. So much. There's so much. I feel like every verse is a Bible study, so I'm going to just try my best to, you know, just kind of give you a summary, basically, and encourage you to do your own personal devotions and studies on each and every single verse of Hebrews chapter 12. But in starting with chapter 12, we were told to be patient in this race of faith that we are in. 2 weeks ago, I talked about my trainer, consider him like my coach, disciplining me or teaching me. It's like, I feel like he's mad at me every day when he puts me through these workouts. But in reality, see, and that's the thing, that's what it feels like. But in reality, he loves me and he cares about me. And so likewise with our Heavenly Father. He is going to discipline us, and he is going to teach us. And sometimes, it's just not going to feel good. It's not going to feel good at all. It's going to feel like God's mad at us. It might even feel like God doesn't love us as much, or at all, perhaps. And yet, the Lord still does love us. He is love, and he cares about us, and he teaches us, and he disciplines us, because we are his children, and he is our Father. You know, I like watching sports, especially the college sports. Anything college, because I just feel like it's still genuine, right? It's still not about the money or the fame. It's just about the love of the sport. And one of the things that I've seen, you know, time and time again with just young men, you know, they'll thank their coaches and they'll say something like, coach is like a father to me, like a father figure to me. And that's really the way to look at our Heavenly Father. He's our Heavenly Father. He's like our coach. And as our coach, he's like our Heavenly Father. I love watching movies, especially movies that are based on true stories. So like, for example, Remember the Titans. Love that movie. Love that movie. In fact, I'm going to watch it again because it's been a while since I've seen it. Another movie that I like very much is Miracle. Love Miracle. And some of you were here for the, you know, when that happened in 1980. I was 3 years old. I didn't know anything about that. I was still learning English, you know what I mean? But, you know, some of you remember when the United States finally beat the enemy, or I mean the Russians, you know? How some things still haven't changed, right? Boy, tell you, pray for Ukraine. But, I watch those movies, and I fall in love with the relationship between the coach and the athletes. You know, and they're good coaches. Damn, sometimes they're mean. Sometimes they just, it's like they, how do I say this? They take them to the limit and past that. And the relationship, the bond that's developed between the athletes and the coaches is the reason why I like those movies so much. And so, you know, when I think about our Heavenly Father as being like our coach, and, you know, it's like, I think about that bond that we gain when we go through such exercises, trials, teachings, hardships, difficulties, training. Coaches will train their athletes hard because coaches are trying to prepare them to be the best that they can be, and they will even challenge them to go beyond what they think they are capable of. I mean, so many times we as humans limit ourselves and what we think we can handle. I mean, sometimes we'll be like, man, I don't know if I can handle that, and then we find ourselves in the same situation, and it turns out that we can handle it. Some of you have

gone through some really difficult things that maybe you thought one time, there's no way I could do that. And yet you find yourself growing from it, going through it, but yet growing from it. It's incredible. So many times we do limit ourselves. And yet the Lord is willing to challenge us. He's willing to press us to... I mean, you got to remember, like for me, when I first gave my life to the Lord, the littlest things seemed like impossibilities to me. So like for me, there's no way I could ever stop cussing. Therefore, I can never be a Christian. I can never stop cussing. And I remember my mentor telling me, don't limit the Lord. Put your faith in the Lord and watch what he can do. And sure enough, you know, I mean, the Lord is just able to do above and beyond what I thought I was capable of doing. I never knew that I could get up in front of people and speak. You know, and yet here's the Lord, you know, doing such things. And I didn't know that I could forgive people that had hurt me and not, you know what I mean? There's just some things that I never thought that I could get over. And yet the Lord has seen me through it. And I noticed that I've limited myself oftentimes. And yet the Lord is willing to challenge that and take me beyond my limit. And you know, here's the thing about when the Lord takes you beyond your limit, you find yourself in the place of faith because you're no longer in control. And so the Lord will take us past our limit. Because see, within our limit, we're in control. We know what we're doing. We're on top of it. We know what's going on. But beyond our limit, that's when it gets scary. And that's where faith has to kick in. You know, that's where our faith grows. And so our heavenly coach, as I like to call him, our heavenly Father, knows that we can handle more. He knows what we can handle. And he knows how to take us there. And so he rebukes us when we quit, because sometimes we do quit. And so he rebukes us. But even in that rebuke, in that correction, there's love, there's grace, and there's mercy. But he rebukes us. He rebukes us when we quit. And then he encourages us when we're tempted to quit, because, well, let's be honest, sometimes we're tempted to quit. And then he blesses us when we reach the milestones that he has set for us to reach. He blesses us. He encourages us. And as athletes, we have to be willing to trust our heavenly coach. You have to trust that he knows exactly what he's doing. And when he tells you to do something, you have to trust him to do it. I like the way, you know, the author, book of Hebrews, basically the way he puts it is, be willing to put all of your faith in your heavenly Father as we run this race. And that's why in Hebrews chapter 11, he talked about faith. He's challenging us or encouraging us, reminding us to not give up, to not quit, but to put all of our faith in our Heavenly Father. Remembering this, remembering that Jesus is the author and the finisher of our faith. And he ran this race before us. He was the first one, the firstborn, the first one to do it, to show us how to live by faith. He came as a human, just like you and I, was tempted in all points, just like you and I experienced all, you know, humanly weaknesses and limitations and experiences and so on and so forth. And he showed us how to live by faith. He set the example. And I love that not only do we get to follow his example, but he actually helps us follow his example. I mean, talk about amazing assistance, divine assistance, author and finisher of our faith. And so, you know, Jesus shows us how to live by faith in God. Remembering this, too, that we are surrounded by a great cloud of witnesses, right? Talking about, for example, the angelic host, the angels surrounding us and even assisting us. The Bible talks about that. Sometimes we even entertain them. But how many times have we seen in the Old Testament angels assisting the saints? I wonder how many times angels have assisted us. Lord, send your angels to protect us as we drive down through L.A. I wonder how many times the angels have done just that. We are surrounded by this cloud of witnesses. We're talking about those who have ran this race before us and have finished the race. The saints who are in heaven now. Brothers and sisters who were faithful. Brothers and sisters who gave their lives to Jesus, lived by faith, and have passed away and are now in heaven, graduated, you know. We're surrounded by them. We have a great cloud of witnesses, a great cloud of examples. They can do it. We can do it. I mean, you got to remember this. God is with us just like he was with the apostles. God has not changed.
The spirit has not changed.

Jesus Christ is not changing. He is the same as he was back then as he is today. The same spirit is within you as he was in the disciples. The same spirit will empower you just like he empowered them.

The same Spirit will empower you just like he empowered them. Jesus will finish your faith just like Jesus finished their faith, author and finisher of our faith. Well, Jesus did that with the disciples, with the saints of old, the ones that have passed away. So he's doing the same with you. And so our Heavenly Father will train us, and he will coach us, but he will also chastise us. For those of you that have ever played sports or have watched sports, especially high school football specifically, when someone messes up, oh man, we all hear about it. Because the coach is like, da-da-da-da, whatever's going on, but the coach is rebuking, chastising, correcting the player that messed up, that wasn't where he was supposed to be, or, you know, didn't do what he was supposed to do. But I mean, sometimes the coach will do that. He will rebuke. Sometimes the Lord will do that, and you have to be okay with that. When we step out of line, the Lord's going to, he's going to correct you. He's going to chastise us. He's going to do it when we need it, and he's going to do it just right. Doesn't always feel good, though, does it? To be rebuked, to be chastised, to be corrected. It just doesn't feel good. But he will do this because he wants us to finish the race. See, the Lord is training us. He's teaching us to be dependent upon him. And so he's building our muscles of faith so that we may have the strength and endurance to finish this race. He has given us the wisdom to know how to live by faith. And sometimes we'll step out of line. We'll step out of his will. We will, you know, compromise. We will sin. And the Lord's going to have to correct us. He's going to have to rebuke us when we refuse to repent, to change. When we're being stubborn. That's none of us here, though, right? None of us are ever stubborn when it comes to the will of God. But the Lord will do this because he loves us. And you got to understand that this is love. And if he didn't do this to us, then it would prove that we're illegitimate, that we're not truly children of God. But because we're children of God, he's going to train us, and he wants us to be strong, and he wants us to be right. Again, he will do this because he wants us to stay strong, and he wants us to stay right. I like this quote. This is God speaking to us. I had to make you uncomfortable, or else you would have never moved. You know, we love comfort. I do. I'm a creature of comfort. I love being comfortable. And sometimes I will compromise for the sake of being comfortable. And that's not good. And so the Lord will make me uncomfortable, because it's when I'm uncomfortable that it'll make me move. And you'll see that in like fighting. UFC, for example, when they're like, or even in wrestling, when they're fighting, you know, in order to make a person move, they'll do something that's very uncomfortable. Because, you know, eventually we get tired of it. So we'll move. And sometimes we stand still. Sometimes we stop walking. Sometimes we stop believing. Sometimes we stop growing. We stop training. We just stop. And then the Lord allows things to happen, or he causes things to happen to where life all of a sudden now is very uncomfortable. And we find ourselves crying out, okay, Lord, I'm done. I messed up. I walked away from you, or whatever. Have mercy. Have grace. I get it. I'm back. Got to understand that as we're going through this, our heavenly coach is teaching us to be patient in this race that we are in, because it requires a lot of patience to be a believer in this world. He's training us to become disciplined so that we can become successful in this race that we are in. Our Heavenly Father, he wants us to excel in our faith. And so he does all of this, and it doesn't always feel good. And so that's the reason why verse 12 starts with therefore. This is the application. I know it doesn't feel good. I know it's hard sometimes. Therefore, be encouraged and not discouraged. Strengthen your hands. Strengthen your knees. This actually reminds me of Joshua chapter 1, verse 9, where God said to Joshua, have I not commanded you? Be strong and of good courage. Do not be afraid nor be dismayed, for the Lord your God is with you wherever you go. We got to remember this when we're being rebuked and corrected, when we're being chastised, when things are uncomfortable and God is making us grow, where he's causing us

to go through changes, that metamorphosis. He's making us into beautiful butterflies, man. Well, butterflies are impressive, especially these monarchs. Have you ever seen the journey that they take? I'll tell you what, I used to think butterflies were wimpy. If I respect them. Every year now, I go and visit them, and I'm just like, hey, what's up, you guys? You guys made it. And here's the crazy thing about that. From where they start up there in Canada all the way down to here, the only ones that make it here are the strong ones. All of the weak ones have already died. So the ones that you see here in, you know, in Grover, Butterfly Fields, they're all the strong ones. And then they keep going down to Mexico because butterflies are Mexican. It is what it is. I don't. That's what I think. Quote me on it. But we go through that metamorphosis. And that metamorphosis is, it doesn't feel good. You go through changes, and sometimes it hurts, and sometimes it's scary, and sometimes you just feel like everything's falling apart. You feel like, man, Lord, when are you going to relent? Goodness, if you continue on, I feel like I'm going to break. I'm going to fall apart. I'm just going out of my mind. My wits end, and yet the Lord knows exactly what your limit is. We'll limit ourselves because we want to be comfortable. We're prone to that. Consider what Paul said in Philippians chapter 1, verse 6. Being confident of this very thing, that he who has begun a good work in you will complete it until the day of Jesus Christ. He has started a good work, and he's going to complete that work in you, but you got to understand that in completing that work in you, you have to go through the changes, you have to go through the training, you have to go through the hardships that comes with that changing. You got to understand that we're constantly having to put our flesh to death, and that doesn't always feel good. By nature, I'm impatient, and so when the Lord teaches me patience, it's always the worst case scenario. It's never the best. It's always like, oh my goodness, I have to learn to be patient. You know, there's the tendency when we're being disciplined, when we're going through those changes, that metamorphosis, there's that tendency for us to kind of begin to pout, for us to become sad and depressed, for us to basically want to run away and give up. For us to begin to murmur and complain and whimper and whine. It's like little kids. You yell at them because they're doing something. You spank them or you put them in timeout or you ground them for 5 years. And they walk around like Eeyore. What was me? Pouting. Complaining. So here the exhortation is, because we're prone to do that, don't do that. The exhortation is don't give up. The exhortation is don't murmur, don't complain. Turn with me real quick to Hebrews chapter 3. Hebrews chapter 3 verse 7. We were here back in 2020, I think. Hebrews chapter 3, beginning in verse 7. Therefore, as the Holy Spirit says today, if you will hear his voice, do not harden your hearts as in the rebellion, in the day of trial in the wilderness, where your fathers tested me and they tried me and they saw my works 40 years. Therefore, I was angry with that generation. And I said, they always go astray in their hearts. They have not known my way, so I swore my wrath, that they shall not enter my rest. It says, beware, brethren, lest there be in any you an evil heart of unbelief and departing from the living God. But exhort one another daily while it is called today, lest any of you be hardened through the deceitfulness of sin. For we have become partakers of Christ if we hold the beginning of our confidence steadfast to the end. While it is said, today if you will hear his voice, do not harden your heart as in the rebellion. Sometimes we do that. When we get chastised, when we get corrected, we don't like it. It hurts our pride, or it just, if we're not careful, we could easily become resentful. And that resentment can then turn into bitterness. And of course, what Hebrews chapter 3 is talking about is when the Lord was leading the children of Israel into the promised land. And how many times? Like, if you know the history, Exodus chapter 15, Exodus 16, Numbers 14. Time and time again, the children of Israel will begin to murmur and complain every single time. And as a result, they

0: to enter into the promised land because they failed to believe and to trust in God. And really, when you look at what God was doing as he was leading his children to the promised land, he was building their faith. He brought them into impossible situations. How in the world are we going to survive here? And the Lord had already had that in mind. He already knew that he was going to provide water, food, and clothing, and everything that they needed. And so instead of just going, well, you know what? God has already provided. He protected us and provided for us when we were in Egypt. He delivered us from Egypt, and we saw the Red Sea split open. Surely God has it from here forever. But they just never got that. Their first inclination was to murmur and to complain and to begin to doubt. Paul said in 1 Corinthians chapter 10, verses 9 through 10, "Nor let us tempt Christ, as some of them also tempted, and were destroyed by serpents, nor complain, as some of them also complained, and were destroyed by the destroyer." Philippians chapter 2, verse 14, "Do all things without complaining and disputing." So when you're going through those trials, when you're going through those changes, when you're going through those hardships, when God is chastising you, when he is disciplining you, when he points out sin in your life and you don't like it, when things are uncomfortable for you because that's the only way you're going to move, and you find yourself beyond your limit in a place of where you have to have faith, don't murmur, don't complain. Don't become depressed. Wipe away the tears. Check the attitude. Be encouraged. Be strengthened. Get going again and keep growing forward, knowing that God is working it all for good. Or as Romans chapter 8, verse 28 puts it, "And we know that all things work together for good to those who love God, to those who are called according to his purpose." So even when you find yourself going through those hardships and trials and tribulations and, let's just say, persecution, God is doing a good work here. Now, it may not feel good, but he's doing a good work. We may have to go through those valleys, the shadow of death, in order for us to grow, to be able to make it to the mountaintop. I mean, how many times do you have to go through the valley in order to get up to that mountaintop? And that's what the walk is like. From mountaintop to mountaintop, there's valleys that you have to cross. And luckily, some valleys are not deep. Some valleys are really deep and steep. And they just seem like forever.
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regret. God's purpose can't be thwarted, no matter what the threat. The devil cannot touch us, for we hide in Christ the Son. Our victory is certain.

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2: God will use any means to bring us into alignment with His will. In Jonah, He used a fish, and later used something even more surprising, a worm. Today on Turning Point, Dr. David Jeremiah wraps up his series, Jonah the Runaway Prophet, with a look at how God used that tiny worm to make a big change in Jonah's heart. 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
3: Well, this is a surprising discovery when you read the book of Jonah. You aren't quite prepared for this part of the story. It sort of slips on your blind side, and there it is, God using a little worm to teach Jonah a lesson. We'll get to it in just a moment. You don't want to miss today's program. Hey, we are working very diligently to prepare you for the beginning of a new book that comes out in October. I haven't said much about it. There's a lot of stuff going on the internet from Turning Point about it. But the book is called The Battle for Your Soul, and the pre-sale is underway right now through October the 5th. You can get more information about it at our website, and we would like to have you involved in this. We'd love for you to have a copy of this book before it goes on sale in the bookstores. And we are really excited about the powerful message in this book. Here now is our interesting discussion of worm theology. Jonah chapter 4 is one of the most unusual endings of all of Scripture. If we were writing the story of Jonah, we would have probably quit at the end of chapter 3, the story of the great revival. That feels like the natural conclusion. But God doesn't stop there. No, God has more for us to learn. He gives us one more chapter, and before we're finished, we will see why that chapter matters so much. We notice, first of all, the passion of Jonah in the first verse of chapter 4. It says, but it displeased Jonah exceedingly, and he became angry. What was Jonah so upset about? He was upset because the city of Nineveh had repented from the greatest to the least, even including the animals, according to the

context. There had been a massive revival led by Jonah, and he was upset about it. I can't imagine that. In his heart, if he'd been right, he would have been doing all he could to set up ways to move through the city and disciple all the new believers. He would have been like Barnabas in the New Testament. When God blessed his work, he summoned Paul to help him. He should have been running around calling all the other prophets that he knew, saying, "Hey, come on over here and help me get this thing going, because a lot of people are coming to God in Nineveh and we need help to help them get started right." But instead, Jonah was displeased and he was very angry. And the word anger in the Hebrew language is a word which means to boil or to burn. In other words, Jonah was hot. One commentator said Jonah's problem was that he had been concerned about his own

who had returned, and he was filled with anger. And the Bible says he was angry and would not go in. He didn't go to the party. Jonah was like that. God sent this incredible revival, and Jonah wanted nothing to do with it. So after the passion of Jonah, we see his prayer. In the first verse was his passion, verses 2 and 3, Jonah's prayer. So he prayed to the Lord, and he said, "Lord, was not this what I said when I was still in my country? Therefore I fled previously to Tarshish. For I knew that you are a gracious and merciful God, slow to anger and abundant in loving kindness, one who relents from doing harm. Therefore now, O Lord, please take my life from me, for it is better for me to die than to live." In verses 2 and 3, we see the prayer of Jonah. This is the second prayer of Jonah recorded in this book. The first one took place while he was in the belly of the whale. That was a little more intense than this one. That was a prayer of confession and repentance. But now Jonah is praying again, and this time this self-righteous anger leads him to one of the most unusual prayers you will find in all the Bible. His prayer is both a confession and a complaint. First of all, the good part of his prayer, Jonah confesses what he knows about God. He said, "Lord, was this not what I knew when I was still in my country? I knew that you were a gracious and merciful God, that you were slow to anger and abundant in loving kindness, one who relents from doing harm." Jonah's problem wasn't what he didn't know about God. His problem was what he did know about God. In the first part of his prayer, Jonah explains why he was unwilling to go to Nineveh. His confession is centered on what he knew about God. He said, "God, you're gracious, merciful, slow to anger, abundant in loving kindness, and one who relents from doing harm." Did you know that this description, exactly like that, appears 7 other times in the Old Testament? Everywhere else it is used as a source of comfort or hope for God's people. Here, Jonah used it as a source of frustration. From personal experience, Jonah knew that if the wicked people of Nineveh changed their attitude toward God, he would forgive them. And that is what made him angry. He did not want Nineveh to respond. He did not want them to be spared. He wanted them to be judged. He did not like the people of Nineveh. He thought their time to get what was coming to them was here. His problem was not what he did know about God. His problem was what he did know about God. He knew God was gracious, merciful, and compassionate, and that was exactly what troubled him. I have to point out, Jonah was happy about when God's compassion worked for him. He just didn't want it to work for Nineveh. You say, that's terrible, but think about this. You're driving down the highway, and on this particular day, you are speeding. You look in your mirror and you see a police officer coming, and you glance at your speedometer and you realize you are guilty. But the officer passes you and pulls over the driver who's in front of you, who's also speeding. And you are happy. You are glad. Jonah was glad when God passed over him. He was not glad when God passed over Nineveh. That was his confession, and he knew that to be true about God. Notice his complaint. His complaint was, "Therefore, O Lord, please take my life from me, for it is better for me to die than to live." Students of human behavior have often noted a connection between hatred for others and pity for yourself. Jonah's complaining prayer sounds very much like the prayer of Elijah under the juniper tree. Do you remember that story? Elijah had delivered God's message and carried out his command, but he felt like a failure. Queen Jezebel had threatened his life, and he became discouraged, and he ran into the wilderness and found a juniper tree, and he sat down and began to pout. And 1 Kings 19:4 says, he prayed that he might die and said, "It is enough, Lord, take my life, for I am no better than my father's." The interesting difference between Elijah and Jonah is this. Elijah wanted to die because he thought he was a failure. Jonah wanted to die because he knew he was a success. If you look carefully at Jonah's complaint, you will see the core of his problem.
Right in the text it says, it is better for me.

Jonah's problem was spiritual myopia. All he could see was what was better for himself. Everything else was measured by how it affected him. He did not have the heart of God for others because he was consumed with himself. And when you look around today, it's not hard to see a bit of that same spirit. It's made its way into the church. Stay around long enough and you will hear someone say, "I'm not going to do that because my needs aren't being met." That kind of thinking is self-focused, and it often leaves your needs unmet, because God's way is different. As you care for others, he takes care of you. If you want a friend, you got to be a friend. If you need encouragement, you got to encourage someone else. If you want to be valued, take time to value others. When you focus on others, you'll often find that your own needs are met along the way. But Jonah didn't understand that. He only saw what was best for Jonah, and now he's sitting there overwhelmed with self-pity, asking God to take his life. We come to the fourth verse and the probing of Jonah. By all standards, God was going to put Jonah to death right there. I mean, he deserved it. He deserved to die. God had pursued him, corrected him, used him, and now Jonah stood in open defiance of God. Have you ever thought about what would you do with Jonah if you were God? We probably wouldn't have anywhere near the patience God had. If God had dealt with him strictly in justice, Jonah would have been finished. But instead, in kindness and patience, God reached out to him. And I love what God does. He teaches us a lot about how to deal with people. He doesn't accuse him. He asks him a question. Let me just say, that's a good way to interact with people when you're in a point of contention. Questions are better than accusations. Here's what God said. "Jonah, is it right for you to be angry?" Question makes a man examine his own heart. But you know what happened? Jonah didn't even answer him. You can look far and wide. He was so angry with God, he didn't even respond. Instead of repenting, he sank deeper into self-pity and he went out to find a place to pout. So we go from the probing of Jonah to the protest of Jonah in verse 5. So Jonah went out of the city and he sat on the east side of the city. There he made himself a shelter and he sat under in the shade till he might see what would become of the city. Now, folks, this is really interesting. It is obvious from the text that Jonah was still hoping God might destroy Nineveh. God sent a revival and Jonah's going out to watch and see if God doesn't come through and wipe them out, because he went up and down the city saying everything about God destroying the city. If God was going to do it, Jonah wanted to have a good place to watch, so he got himself a good seat. He went to the east side of the city, found a vantage point, settled in to see what would happen. Two expressions in this verse reveal his heart. First of all, the Bible says he went out. He left the presence of God. He walked away from the revival. He turned his back on what God was doing. All around him, people were repenting, crying out to God, seeking forgiveness. Everywhere Jonah looked, he could see the evidence of God's mercy and grace, and he could not stand it, and he did not want to be a part of it. You say, how could Jonah be like that? And yet, we've all seen it. When God begins to move, and when lives are changed, and people are saved, or there's something going on in your high school that's amazing, a lot of people stand back and they criticize and they'll say stuff like, "That's way too emotional for me." Or, "People are being pressured." Or, "That's not real." And to be sure, not everything that looks like a revival is actually a revival, but Scripture calls us to be discerning. But sometimes that discernment can turn into a critical and cynical spirit, where we question everything and we trust nothing, and before long we find ourselves like Jonah. We miss out on what God is doing. So he went out, but the Scripture says he sat down. He chose a place east of the city. He built a little shelter to protect himself from the sun, and he sat there with a defiant spirit. You can almost hear him saying, "All right, God, I'm here, now do it. You said you would destroy this city. I told them you would. Now bring it down. I'm not leaving until you do." That was Jonah, sitting outside the city, waiting for judgment,
when God had chosen to show mercy, Jonah just couldn't stand it. He hated the Ninevites so much. Verses 6 through 8 of the fourth chapter show us Jonah's preservation. God is not going to start to work on Jonah again, one-on-one. And let me suggest to you men and women that when God works on you, he's got an incredible inventory of stuff he can use to work on you. I mean, he is in control of the whole universe. And it's amazing what God is going to do to work on Jonah. It's an amazing story. And the Lord prepared a plant and made it come up over Jonah that it might be shade for his head to deliver him from his misery. So Jonah was very grateful for the plant. This is the second time God has prepared something for Jonah. Back in the first chapter, the Bible says he prepared a great fish for Jonah. Now he's preparing a plant for Jonah. He's got a couple more things to prepare later on. Most people believe this was a fast-growing vine like a castor oil plant with large leaves that provided shade. And the plant grew quickly because God prepared it. And when it spread its leaves over Jonah and gave him relief from the heat, the Bible says Jonah was very grateful. The King James Version says he was exceedingly glad. Isn't that interesting? The first time in the whole book that Jonah is happy. He was exceedingly angry in verse 1. He's exceedingly grateful in verse 6. And in verse 9, he's exceedingly angry again. He's mad, then he's glad, then he's mad again. He's a man driven by his emotions. And what made him happy? A plant. That raises a question. What makes you happy? Because what brings you joy often reveals the condition of your heart. Happiness comes in many forms. Sometimes it's a house, sometimes it's a car, sometimes it's a hobby, a possession, something we enjoy, and if we're not careful, we become attached to those things. But notice what happens next. The Lord gives and the Lord takes away. Blessed be the name of the Lord, right? But as morning dawned the next day, God prepared a worm. And it so damaged the plant that it withered. And it happened when the sun arose that God prepared a vehement east wind, and the sun beat on Jonah's head so that he grew faint. Then he wished death for himself, and he said, "It is better for me to die than to live." The Bible says that God prepared a worm. It attacked the plant, and it withered. The shade was gone. Then God prepared a scorching east wind, and the sun beat down on Jonah's head until he grew faint. God prepared the fish to redirect Jonah, but to correct Jonah's heart, he prepared three things: a plant, a worm, and a wind. And Jonah lost his shade. Now he's sitting in the heat, the wind blowing against him like a furnace, and the comfort God gave him has been taken away. And once again, Jonah is angry. And the text says he would rather die than live. We're not so different from Jonah. We get attached to the plants in our lives. And when those things begin to take the place of God, the Lord has a way of dealing with us. God prepares plants and God prepares worms. If we will not release those things to him, he knows how to remove them, not to harm us, but to teach us. Notice the pouting of Jonah in verse 9. Then God said to Jonah, "Is it right for you to be angry about the plant?" And Jonah said, "It is right for me to be angry even to death." Jonah was mad, then he was glad, and now he's mad again. But notice this, at least now he's talking to God, because last time he wouldn't even answer him. The last time he would not even answer God, and now he responds and he says he has the right to be angry even if it kills him. And this reminds us of Jonah's real problem from the beginning. Jonah knew a great deal about God, but he did not truly know God. He did not understand God's heart. Through all of his years of ministry, he had never grasped the depth of God's love and mercy. And the pity of Jonah in verses 10 and 11, now watch this. God used Jonah's experience with the plant to teach him a lesson. And I got to tell you something. If you don't believe God is wise and you don't believe God knows how to do what he does,
Just listen to this.

0: But the Lord said to Jonah, Jonah, you've had pity on the plant for which you have not labored, nor made it grow, which came up in a night and perished in a night. And should I not pity Nineveh, that great city in which are more than 120,000 persons who cannot discern between right hand and left, and much livestock? Jonah had pity on something that had no soul, no life beyond a moment, yet he was angry that God would pity a city full of people. God reminds him that Nineveh was full of people, including many children who were too young to understand right from wrong, along with many animals. In other words, Jonah, you care about a plant. Should I not care about people? Should I not care about children? Should I not care about a city full of life? The contrast is overwhelming. The plant lasted a day. Souls of people are for eternity. The loss of a plant is nothing, but the loss of a city would be devastating. This was a defining moment for Jonah. God was exposing his heart. Jonah, you had no compassion. You obeyed, but you did not care. You spoke my message, but you did not share my heart. As we bring this series to a close, I want to ask you just a few questions. But first, notice something. This book begins in an unusual way, and it ends the same way. The final verse is a question, and it is never answered. It just sort of hangs out there. It lingers so that every time you think about Jonah, you hear that question. Jonah, you had pity on a plant. Should I not have pity on a city? That question is meant for all of us. Here's my question. Number one, is comfort more important than compassion? God was asking Jonah, is your comfort more important than my compassion? Jonah was wrapped up in his shade. He was focused on his own comfort. He was ignoring God's heart for people. We enjoy the things that God gives us, and rightly so. He provides for us and cares for our needs. But when those things become so important that we no longer have time for God, something is wrong. When our lives are consumed with what we have, we lose sight of what matters. It's a simple test. If it all disappeared tomorrow, would you still want to serve God? This is not about how much you have. It's about whether what you have has you. Question number two, is the material more important than the spiritual? There's a big misunderstanding about this. Most people think the material is the real life and the spiritual is sort of the not real life. But the opposite is true. The material is temporary. The spiritual is eternal. The spiritual is reality. Third question, is the temporal more important than the eternal? The plant was temporary. Jonah was focused on the plant. It had a one-day lifespan, and it was gone. The people of Nineveh were eternal. God's heart was stirred for people, especially for those who were vulnerable and unaware. This is the heart of God, and we are called to live with eternity in view, to care for souls, to invest in lives, to see people the way God sees them. I've told you many times there's only two things that are eternal. Only two things are going to survive the ultimate on this earth. One of them is the Word of God, and the other are the souls of men and women. Where are we putting our emphasis? The message of Jonah is not just about obedience. It is about compassion. It is about aligning our hearts with God's heart. God is saying, I have a great heart for people. What about you? What about me? God needs to reinvigorate our hearts for his purpose. Our goal should be to go to heaven and take as many people with us as we can. When we have that compassion in our hearts, God can use us.
1: Amen. Well, I hope that's what's in your heart. And if it is true that it is in your heart, it will be in your life. And it will be evident in what you do every day. We are at the end of our discussion of the book of Jonah. We'll have some incidental messages on other things between now and the first of the month. But if you have enjoyed the study of Jonah, be sure to get the study guide and the CD package from Turning Point. Go to davidjeremiah.org, and there you will find all the information you need to get these products shipped to your home, and you can use them in many ways going forward. The reason I say that today with urgency is we don't talk about these individual studies except when they're on the air. And it'll be some time before we do Jonah again, I promise you. So if you're interested in this book, this is the time to take action. Have a wonderful day. We'll see you next time right here on this good station. I'm David Jeremiah. Thank you for listening.
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0: Welcome to The Word Made Plain with Senior Pastor Tony Clark of Calvary Chapel, Newport News in Virginia. 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
1: Look at verses 12 through 19. Beloved, it says, do not think it strange concerning the fiery trial which is to try you as though some strange thing has happened to you. But rejoice to the extent that you partake of Christ's suffering, that when his glory is revealed, you may also be glad with exceeding joy. If you are a reproach for the name of Christ, blessed are you, for the spirit of glory and of God rests upon you. On their part, he is blasphemed, but on your part, he is glorified. But let none of you suffer as a murderer, a thief, an evildoer, or a busybody in other people's matters. Yet if anyone suffers as a Christian, let him not be ashamed, but let him glorify God in this matter. For the time has come for judgment to begin at the house of God. And if it begins with us first, what will the end be to those who do not obey the gospel? Now, if the righteous one is scarcely saved, where will the ungodly and sinner appear? Therefore, let those who suffer according to the will of God commit their souls to him in doing good as to a faithful creator. Now, according to verse 12, this is what we say when we go through tough times. We say, you know, why is this happening to me? The Bible says, don't think it's strange concerning the fiery trial, which is to try us as though some strange thing has happened unto us. Why is this happening to me? I was saying that myself. Then why is this happening to me? It's not fair. Why me? The real question is, why not? Why not you? Why not me? If these five things we just finished talking about are produced in us when we go through suffering, then why not? Why not us? If it will loosen the grip of sin in our lives, if it put us in good company, if it will keep us focused on eternity, if all these things are happening when we go through something, then why not us? Why not us? Peter tells us in verses 13 and 14, when we go through fiery trials, it will produce a rejoicing or a happiness in our lives. And in verse 14, he says, if we suffer because we are a Christian, God's glory will rest upon us. In other words, the very presence of God will rest upon our lives. Peter tells us if we are suffering because we have done something wrong, don't say, you know, oh, I'm being persecuted for the Lord's sake. No. Oh, you're being persecuted because you did something wrong. You're a murderer or a thief. You stole something. They caught you. God makes sure you get caught. And you got caught and you suffer for it. Don't say, well, it was because I was a Christian. No. You suffer because you did something wrong. It's clear. So then in verse 16, he says, if we suffer for being a Christian, don't be ashamed. Now, this is the only time the word Christian is used in the epistles. The epistle are the letters in the New Testament. This is the only time. The word Christian is only mentioned three times in the New Testament. Two times in the book of Acts, Acts 11:26 and Acts 26:28, and then here in this particular verse. Now, at first, the word Christian was a derogatory term. It was a term they used to mock the believers. Oh, you Christian. You little Jesus, man. And that's how they used it. It was a derogatory term at the time. But here, Peter is using it in a positive sense. So it took the apostles to take that word that was used negatively and now use it in a positive sense. Now, when Peter says in verse 17, for the time has come for judgment to begin at the house of God. Now, this is not the judgment from God. Because he is not judging the church. The Lord is not judging the church. Any judgment we deserve was placed on Jesus at the cross. This is the judgment of hardship, trials, and difficulties that the believers were experiencing under Caesar Nero. See, people fail to realize Satan hates the church. And he has waged war against the church. Those in verse 17... You see that? It says, for the time has come for judgment to begin at the house of God. And if it begins with us first, what will be the end of those who do not obey the gospel? Those in verse 17 are the ones Satan will use to give God's people a hard time. Satan hates the church. He hates us. You know, the church is made up of people, us. And the way he wages war against us, to give us a hard time, to try to wipe us out, to try to do us in, he uses people. He uses people. Just like God uses people to encourage, to bless, to teach us, to warn us, to build us up in our faith. Satan uses people to tear us down, to come at us, to make laws against us, and all kind of stuff. That's the those that's in verse 17. And God will deal with these people. You know, there's a verse that I just love that's tucked away in 2 Thessalonians chapter 1. It says in verse 6 and 7, it says, in flaming fire, taking vengeance on those who do not know God and all that sort of stuff, and those who do not obey the gospel. And then it says, you know, I love this. It is a righteous thing with God to repay with tribulation those who trouble you. I love that verse. Whenever I read it, I'm like, yeah, I like that. It says, it is a righteous thing with God to repay with tribulation those who give you a hard time. Hey, those who give you a hard time because you're a Christian. Oh, look, a holy roller over there. Yeah. God's going to repay with tribulation those who trouble you, those who give you a hard time, those who seeking to do you in. I know they're the best one out there on the job, but you know what? They're that Christian. I wouldn't want to promote them. Look at that Christian. Man, they get up there and try to talk that Christian stuff. Let's skip over them. God's going to get them. It's a righteous thing with God to repay with tribulation those who trouble you, those who give you a hard time. I love that verse. That's why the Bible says, vengeance is mine, I will repay, saith the Lord, Romans 12:19. Because the Lord will repay with tribulation those who are troubling us, those who are giving us a hard time, because we belong to him. He says he's going to get them. I love that. I just love that about God. Now, but what blows me away, this is what blows me away. You got to be able to wrap your mind around this. This is what blows me away. Verse 19, where Peter calls God a faithful creator. You see that in verse 19? Why does that blow me away? Because out of all the things he could have called God, all the terms he could have used to describe God, why did he use creator? Now, keep in mind, we're talking about suffering. We're talking about difficulties. We're talking about hard times. We're talking about hardships. Why did he use, why couldn't he have used the loving God or the faithful God? But he used creator in this sense. Now, why did he use this word in regards to suffering? Is Peter implying that God is the creator of suffering in our lives? Now, I know instantly we're saying, that's not fair. Well, verse 19 says, commit our souls to him in doing good. In other words, God allows these difficult things in our lives because he loves us and he means us good. So he may not be the agent of suffering. He may not be the agent of suffering, but he might have created the circumstances by which that suffering will come into our lives. And I'm blown away at that, because then it reminds me of what Paul said in Romans 8:28. All things work together for good to them who love God, to them who are the called according to his purpose. All mean everything and excludes nothing. It means the good as well as the bad. And I look at the things that I've gone through, things you've gone through, and I'm like, Lord, there is some good that you said that's going to come out of this. I definitely don't see it now. But you said some good's going to come out of this. See, God means us good. And if suffering will bring out all these things in our life, these five things we looked at, and God is called the faithful creator, he created the surroundings by which this suffering will find its way in our lives, because God sees something about us that need to be dealt with. Maybe we're starting to dabble back into some old things, some old things he brought us out of. And if the first thing we talked about, sin, is suffering loosens the grip of sin in our lives. So God will create the circumstances by which we will suffer if we have been involved in some things he took out of our lives. He created the circumstances to bring suffering to loosen our grip upon that thing. If suffering does that, then we have to look at God being the faithful creator. Just think about it. If suffering causes us to focus on eternity, then God being the faithful creator will create the circumstances by which we will have our focus on eternal things, because maybe as life has gone on, now we're focused on things on the earth. We've taken our eyes off the Lord and put it on other things and other people and other situations. So God being the faithful creator creates circumstances by which suffering will find its way in our lives to cause us to say, whoa, okay, I'm back. That is what blew me away. Peter used faithful creator in the context of us suffering. I thought that was fascinating that he would do that. And I believe God does create those circumstances by which that suffering will find its way in our lives, because he sees something about us that we're doing, we're getting involved in, or getting back involved in. And he said, oh, no, I know where that's going. He said, I can see down the line, because he's God. I can see down the line, I can see the destruction that will happen in their lives. So let me create some circumstances that suffering will find its way in their lives so they don't be involved in this down here that I see. And I'm like, wow, that's heavy. That's what blew me away about verse 19. Call God the faithful creator. Now, in chapter 5, look what he says there in the first 5 verses. The elders who are among you, I exhort, I who am a fellow elder and a witness of the suffering of Christ, and also a partaker of the glory that will be revealed, shepherd the flock of God, which is among you, serving as overseers, not by compulsion, but willingly, not for dishonest gain, but eagerly, nor being lords over those entrusted to you, but being examples to the flock. And when the chief shepherd appears, you will receive the crown of glory that does not fade away. Likewise, you younger people, submit yourselves to your elders. Yes, all of you be submissive to one another and be clothed with humility, for God resists the proud, but he gives grace to the humble. Now, Peter knew that judgment was going to begin with the house of God. You remember he wrote this epistle on the eve of the persecution that broke out against the church, against the Christians, by Caesar Nero. And so he knew that judgment was going to begin at the house of God. So he knew that the church had to be in order. So he deals with the leadership of the church. In verse 1, he says, the elders who are among you, I exhort. Now, the word elder, bishop, and pastor are used interchangeably in the New Testament. Now, the word elder is used to describe the man. Elder, presbyteros, is where we get Presbyterian from, but it means elder. It's used to describe the man. It means that he has some history with God. It doesn't always mean he has to be old guy with gray in his hair and all that sort of stuff. No, it just means he has some history with God. It's what it's so elder describes the man. It describes the man. It means that he's not a new believer. A pastor should not be a new believer. The only time we saw that a pastor could be a new believer was with Titus. In the book of Titus, Paul left Titus to establish elders and pastors in the churches in the area on the island of Crete. And he left out the qualification, let him not be a new believer. You know why? Because all of them were new believers. So if you exalt one, if one knew John 3:16 and Jesus wept, and other ones didn't know anything, well, okay, he the pastor now. You know, it was no big deal, you know, to place a new believer, because they were all growing together. But you cannot place a new believer in the church of Ephesus, where Timothy was the pastor, because they were more mature believers. So he had to put that qualification there, let him not be a new believer. So elder speaks of the man. He has some history with God. He's not a new believer. Bishop, Episcopos, where we get Episcopalian from, describe his function. It means, the word means an overseer. His function, he oversees the church, or oversees churches, so to speak. Pastor describes what he does. He nurtures and feeds and protects the flock of God. And all used to describe the same individual. Now notice how in verse 1, Peter calls himself a fellow elder. Not the Pope. Fellow elder. I am one of you, not above you. I don't have a ring for you to kiss. No, I'm a fellow elder. Then he said in verse 2, shepherd or feed the flock of God. Yes, suffering.

0: is coming, but don't neglect your responsibility to feed the flock, is what Peter is telling these fellow elders. And this is true for us. The best thing to do when you're going through tough times and suffering is to feed on the word of God. I'm so thankful to see those who are going through tough times. You still see them at church feeding and feasting upon the word of God. They spend the time in the word at home and all that sort of stuff. It will equip us. The word of God will equip us for the battle Satan is raging against us. When Satan came to Jesus in Matthew 4 and Luke 4, he defeated him with the word of God. And each time he said, it is written, it is written. You know, he quoted Deuteronomy 6:13, Deuteronomy 6:10, Deuteronomy 8:3. If you notice, that's Deuteronomy's chapters 6 through 8. I suggest to you that is the portion of scripture Jesus was meditating on, and that was the very thing that was needed to defeat Satan that day. This is why I always suggest and tell you, get in the word of God in the morning time before you go to work so God can give you the equipment needed to deal with Satan on the job or throughout the day or whatever you're doing. There is something to the morning time. Why is it that you feel that you're not a morning person? It's funny. You can be a morning person for work. You can get up at zero dark 30. But then when it's time, well, won't you spend some time in the word? Oh, I'm not a morning person. What? There's something about the morning. It says in Mark 1:35, speaking of Jesus, now early in the morning, having arisen a long while before daylight, he went out and departed to a solitary place, and there he prayed. David said in Psalm 5, O Lord, in the morning do I direct my prayer unto thee, do I look up. The children of Israel were to collect the manna when? In the morning. It's something about the morning time. You have to become a morning person to get into the word. I told you, it's a simple solution. It's very simple. It's very simple. You want to get up early? Gotta go to bed early. It's not a difficult thing. It's not difficult. You want to get up early, you got to go to bed early. You can't be up watching all the movies and all that stuff late at night. You can't do that and expect to get up early in the morning. You can't. It won't happen. So there's something about that morning time. So as you're going through tough times, being in the word is key. Peter tells the leaders to feed the flock willingly. Not because you are forced into it. And then he says, don't do it for dishonest gain. Or please don't do it. Feed the flock for the money. Oh, my word. It says, don't do it for the money. But though we can turn on our television sets and we can hear them talk about the money. But they get away with it because people are ignorant of this. And they say, yeah, okay. All right. You just send your seed faith mess and you'll get it back. Well, how about you doing that yourself? How about you sowing into your own ministry? How about that? That's just a thought, you know. But because people are ignorant of the word, they get away with it. Amos, the prophet Amos, says something amazing in Amos 8:11. He said that there was going to be a famine in the last days, not a food or drink, but a famine for the word of God. And we're living in those days, a famine. There's an illiteracy. Not only is there an illiteracy scholastically, there's an illiteracy biblically. It goes hand in hand. My wife was telling me she heard something just yesterday. She was saying that they said that this year, this graduating class, I'm paraphrasing, would be, well, let me put it in terms that I could understand it. You know, it was a lot of fumble jumble, but in terms that I can understand it, this generation, this year's class would be the dumbest in the history of mankind. Well, I'm just telling you what they said on TV. It is. It said that, you know, because I remember talking to my parents one time And they were talking about the SAT tests and stuff that they took back in their day. Did you know they had to change that? It was just too hard for later generations. And so they had to dumb it down for, you know. These are terms I can understand. They had to make it less academic. Because the scores were so low. And it's a shame. They said that this generation is the less educated generation in the history of America. And I was just like, are you serious? It's like, wow, that's heavy. That's heavy. That's heavy to me. But there's also an illiteracy with the comes to the word of God. And, you know, I can hear different things and I'm like, and people are, I turn on TV and I said, people are listening to this? Yeah. And I said, yeah, they are, because they have an auditorium that's about 5 or 6 times large as this. And I said, I guess they are. I'm like, oh, wow. What's going on? But this is what's doing. Don't do it for the money. Peter said, don't do it for dishonest gain. Don't be in it for the Benjamins. Don't do it. You know, let this be a word for all of us who are serving, because he told them to do it willingly. He says, don't be forced into it. If you feel forced in whatever area you're serving, then stop, please. If you feel it's a drag, that serving the Lord, wherever area you're serving in, is now has become a drag, a ball and chain, then stop. If it's not, if you can't serve eagerly, you notice how Peter tells them in verse 2, he says that we should serve eagerly. If you're not eager about serving the Lord in whatever area you're serving in, then stop. Find somewhere you are excited about. It shouldn't be a drag. It shouldn't be a ball and chain. Yes, we get tired in the work, but never of the work. Yeah, I get tired of, you know, in the work of the ministry, but never of it. I'm chomping at the bit. I wish I could have really cloned myself and been in New York and been here. I wish I could have, because I wanted to be here. I was chomping at the bit. What's going on there? Oh, it's second service now. Third service just started. And I'm just like, you know, what's going on? What happened? I want to be there. What new people came? What visitors I missed? And I'm just like, so he says we ought to do it eagerly, serve the Lord eagerly. Why? Because verse 4 says Jesus is coming back. That's why we ought to do it eagerly. Peter calls Jesus the chief shepherd, meaning that all under shepherds will one day give an account to the chief shepherd. This goes for all of us who are shepherds in our homes, shepherds in small groups, shepherds to our children, shepherds to the teens. We will one day give an account to the chief shepherd. Now, verse 5 is a fascinating verse. Peter tells us that we need to walk in humility, whether it is to the pastor over us, the parent over us, the boss over us, no matter if they are being the right person or not, we are called to be the right person, to walk in humility. Peter tells us at the end of verse 5, be clothed with humility. You know what this verse means? You know, it carries the connotation of putting on the clothes of a slave. And the true test to see if we have on the clothes of a slave is this. How do we react when people treat us like a slave?
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4: So far in the book of Colossians, Paul has been speaking to us about who we are positionally. Let me explain that. He says you are in Christ. You died with him. You were circumcised with a circumcision not made with hands. This is the previous chapter. You are baptized. All of these metaphors that speak of realities, all of what has happened to you when you gave your life to Christ. When you said yes to Jesus, a number of truths happened. It's not always easy to put into words what happens when you get saved. I know it was very difficult for me to explain to my family and friends what happened. So what happened to you? You say you got saved. What does that mean? And I was trying hard to find language to convey this incredible experience that I had. So I had never heard the words born again at that point in my life. I had never read the New Testament. I had given my life to Jesus Christ in the summer, way back when, not this last summer, but 1973. And a friend of mine who lived down the street, who had made a commitment to Christ months before I did, not knowing that I had made that commitment, came up to me one day and put his finger in my face and wanted a witness to me and tell me that I needed Jesus. And he said, "Heitzig, you need to be born again." And I stopped and I said, "Where did you get that term?" He said, "What are you talking about?" I said, "You just said the words born again. Where did you get that term? Because that's exactly what it feels like that has happened to me." I'd never heard that, but when I heard that, I thought, that's perfect descriptive language for what has happened in my life. I have been born again. I have a whole new life. I just don't know how to express it in words until I heard that description. And he said, "That's in the Gospel of John, chapter 3. Jesus said, you must be born again." And I thought, well, that is perfect language. So Paul is describing this incredible experience of the Colossian church, those who are saved, and what it's like to be born again. And he uses a number of metaphors that speak to the reality of the Christian life positionally, in Christ, seated in Christ, circumcised, baptized, raised from the dead, etc. All these positional terms. Now, he's moving from speaking positionally to speaking practically. Practically. There's a lot of therefore. This is how those truths that I've been speaking about positionally, what they should look like in your and my daily life. So, in chapter 3, we begin in verse 1. If then you were raised with Christ, seek those things which are above where Christ is, sitting at the right hand of God. Set your mind on things above, not on things of the earth. For you died, and your life is hidden with Christ in God. If then you were raised with Christ, and you have been, he said in the previous chapter, buried with him in baptism, raised to newness of life. When a person gets baptized, and we had a wonderful baptism this last weekend, and I love listening to the stories of people's salvation. And the water of baptism symbolizes death. Death and burial. That's the whole idea of taking a person, placing them in the water, underneath the water, and bringing them back out of the water. One speaks of death, burial, burying

Let's just kind of say it categorically. Unbelievers don't think about heaven. It's not on their mind. It's not on their radar. They don't really give it a thought. But sadly, a lot of Christians don't think much about heaven either until they go to a funeral. Then at the funeral, they're talking about where that person is. If they've been a believer there before the Lord, then all of a sudden that comes into focus once again, even for a believer. I think one of the reasons we don't think much about heaven is because too many Christians think inaccurately about heaven. I think most believers think that heaven is like one long church service where you're going to just sit around and sing all day long, because they really haven't had a good explorative study in Scripture on what is going to happen in heaven. Now, yes, eye has not seen, ear has not heard, nor has it entered into the heart of man the things that God has prepared for those who love him. That is often quoted, but keep reading. It says, but God has revealed them to us by his Spirit. So there's a lot we don't know, but there is a lot we do know. And once you do know, you're going to be thinking more and more about it. Now, why should we think about heaven? Why should we set our sights on heaven, as he says here, seeking those things, setting your mind on things above? Because the moment you gave your life to Christ, here's another positional truth, you became at that moment a registered citizen of heaven. It is where you are going to spend your future. And if you look at all of eternity and you compare all of eternity to the little sliver called time and space continuum where you and I live here on this earth, it's nothing. It's a blip. It's a comma. It's a hiccup compared to eternity. So because you and I are going to spend all of our time in eternity, and if you're a believer, in heaven, because your citizenship is in heaven, it stands to reason that you would think about it more, you would seek it more, you would, as Jesus said, lay up for yourselves treasures in heaven where moth nor rust can corrupt or destroy. You and I, we are citizens of heaven. So seek those things which are above, where Christ is, sitting at the right hand of God. Now, I just want to unpack briefly this idea. Jesus rose from the dead, ascended into heaven bodily, because he rose from the dead bodily, ascended into heaven in human form bodily, and is sitting at the right hand of the Father. That means a couple of things for us. Number one, it means that the work is finished. The work that he did for us is finished. Let me explain. In the Old Testament, when you would bring a sacrifice to the tabernacle or the temple, the priest was always on his feet. There wasn't a chair in the temple nor the tabernacle. The priest was always on his feet, offering sacrifices, doing the work for one and then another and then another, and it was an ongoing work. Jesus did the work of atonement for us on the cross, was buried, rose from the dead, ascended to heaven, and now he has sat down because the work is done. So Hebrews chapter 1, verse 3, having by himself purged us of our sins, has sat down at the right hand of the Father, right hand of majesty. So for Jesus to sit down, sitting at the right hand of God, speaks of a finished work. Number two, it speaks of his authority. The right hand of a king was the place of authority, a place of status, a place of honor. So Jesus sat down, taking his place of honor and authority at the right hand of the Father. Now, don't picture Jesus just sort of up there twiddling his thumbs. He's seated and he's just sort of, you know,
on the iPhone, kind

0: kind of doom scrolling, looking around because there's nothing else to do. What is he doing in that seated position of the finished work and the position of authority? What is he doing? He's praying for us.
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0: He is at the right hand of the Father, and Hebrews says he ever lives to make intercession for us. So here you are, citizens of heaven, on the way to heaven. Before you even get to heaven, there are prayers being said for you from heaven. It's great truth. You know, I love it when somebody says, Skip, I've been praying for you. I'm honored. But get this, Jesus is praying for you. You're in a no-lose situation. He's at the right hand. Couple of times, once in Romans, once in Hebrews, tells us he's interceding for us. So, that's where Christ is, sitting at the right hand of God. Set your mind.

spiritual truth, because you are breathing, so you're still alive. But he says you died, and your life is hidden with Christ in God. Jesus died, you died. Jesus died for you, yes. Substitutionary atonement. He died for you. He died in your place. Though Jesus died for you, the other truth is, when he died, you died with him. You identify with his death. Paul said in Galatians 2, verse 20, I am crucified with Christ. So when Jesus died, positionally I died. That means I'm dead to the old way of living. It does not have to, though it often does, but it does not have to dominate my existence. I am freed from the power, the grip of sin and death, because Jesus died for me, but when he died, I died with him. So that's truth number one. You died. Truth number two, you were raised, because it says in verse one, if then you were raised, and you were. That's the second positional truth. I just quoted Galatians 2, verse 20. But I only quoted part of the verse. Now listen to the rest of it. I am crucified with Christ. Nevertheless, I live. But it's not I who lives, but Christ lives in me. And the life that I now live in the flesh, I live by faith in the Son of God who loves me and gave himself for me. So, two truths, positional truths. You died, you're raised. Truth number three, you're hidden. For you died and your life, that's the raised part, your life is hidden with Christ in God. That's a truth that should comfort you. Jesus said that no one can snatch you out of his hand. This speaks of your security in Christ. So if you wake up tomorrow morning and you go, you know, I felt really saved last night at church, but I feel a little less saved this morning. I had weird dreams last night, and I just feel less close to God, less saved. Don't go by your feelings. That's when you can't trust your feelings. You died, you were raised, and you are kept. You are hidden. Your life is hidden with Christ and God. When Christ, verse 4, who is our life. You know, one of the things I notice about Colossians, and I think I told you last week or the week before, I've just been making it a habit of reading it every day for like 30 days straight. It's all about the centrality of Jesus Christ. It's all about him. Because of that Gnostic heresy, saying that Jesus is less than God, he's one of the many emanations, and Jesus is a good start, but, you know, we're going to take you through a superior knowledge to the pleroma, the fullness of God. So Paul just makes Jesus front and center in all things that he might have the preeminence. He's the creator of all things. He was before all things. In him, all things consist. He's the head of the church. Now he says, when Christ, who is our very life, appears, then you also will appear with him in glory. Now that's not a positional truth. That's an eschatological truth that is literal. One day Jesus is going to appear, and he's going to appear for the believer in two ways. First, at what we call the rapture of the church. 1 Thessalonians chapter 4, the Lord himself will descend from heaven with a shout, with the voice of the archangel, the trumpet of God. The dead in Christ will rise first. We who are alive and remain will be caught up together to meet the Lord in the air. So shall we ever be with him. In the moment, 1 Corinthians 15, in a twinkling of an eye, we shall not all sleep, but we shall all be transformed, changed, metamorphosed. In a moment, in the twinkling of an eye, when Jesus appears for the church in the clouds, if you are alive and if I am alive, we will be
instantaneously

meeting saints who have died with the Lord in the air. We will all be resurrected, transformed physically. We'll go to be with the Lord, but then when he appears the second time, he comes to the earth in bodily form, not meeting us in the heavens, but he comes all the way back to the earth at the end of the tribulation period

0: who is our life. When he appears, you will also appear with him in glory. You know, I always, you know, I walk around and I do my thing and I feel like I'm in my 20s. And then I look at that horrible thing called a mirror and I'm reminded of the reality of and frailty of human life and the certainty that I have an end date. One of the glorious things about being a Christian and thinking about heaven, our citizenship is a heaven, why should we be looking above, seeking above, is because you're not just going to change locations. You're going to change looks. You know, Paul said in Philippians that he will transform our, this is his description, lowly bodies. It's pretty accurate. Our lowly bodies. That it would be like his own glorious body. And do you remember that Paul said in Romans that we groan, desiring to be delivered and clothed with our heavenly body? The older you get, the more you groan. Am I right? And I hear myself all the time groaning. But when Christ, who is our life, he didn't just give us life, he is our life, when he appears at the rapture of the church, that's resurrection day for the believer, that's when all the physical transformation takes place, then you also will appear with him in glory. So, I love that. Heaven isn't just a destination, it's a motivation. Therefore, see, here's the practical part. He goes from positional to practical. Therefore, and there's always a therefore in the Christian life. Therefore, because of that truth, put to death. The old King James says mortify. Put to death your members which are on the earth, fornication, uncleanness, passion, evil desire, and covetousness, which is idolatry. Because of all these positional truths, should look like practical truths. Our theology should become our biology. This is how we actually are. Therefore, that's the idea behind the therefore put to death. Now that's Paul's language here. In Romans, he uses a little bit different language, same idea, but different. He says, therefore, or likewise, reckon yourselves to be dead to sin, but alive to God. That reckoning, that supposing, that making a decision to make a break from the past because you have the power to do so. And I know you have the power because there's three propositional truths. You died, you were raised, you're hidden. Therefore, you have the power, I have the power to stop doing certain activities. Our theology can become our biology. We can reckon ourselves to be dead to sin and alive to God. We can overcome the grip of the enemy in those habits. Therefore, put to death the members which are on the earth, fornication, uncleanness, passion, evil desires, covetousness, which is idolatry. See, you and I have a problem. We're citizens of heaven, but we're living on the earth right now. Our spirit is awakened unto God. We have a new nature, but we also carry about still our old nature, which is at war with our new nature. So we know certain things to be right and true, but living them out isn't so easy. We're dead, but sometimes we forget that we're dead to those the old manner of living, the old lifestyles, the old activities. We're dead, but the old man keeps wanting to get back up out of the casket, push it back down under the casket. It's a daily reality. Hey, get back in that coffin, you. Put it to death.
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1: The haters of Christ, those who oppose God, that aren't believers, it's the secular world apart from God. It's also talking about the evil world system apart from God. As John mentioned it in his epistle, the lust of the flesh, lust of the eyes, and the pride of life, which is what controls the unregenerated man. So the world will hate you. You know that it hated me before it hated you. So we will be hated because of our identification with Christ.
0: When we open up any of the Gospels, we immediately see that the world hated Jesus. Both the religious leaders and the pagan rulers sought to kill Jesus, and ultimately they did. God doesn't promise that this life will be easy for us. He actually promises the opposite, that we'll face trials and suffering. But Pastor John will remind us today that the Lord is with us in those painful situations. They are opportunities to let His holiness and glory shine. So don't lose hope when the world hates you. Keep following Jesus. Now, let's join Pastor John in the book of John chapter 15 as he continues his message, John 15.
1: We've been indwelt, we've been sealed with the Holy Spirit of promise unto the day of redemption, that we are safe and secure in the arms of Jesus. Amen? And then if we're in Christ, there's no condemnation. So he's not telling us here that, hey, if you don't produce fruit, you're going to lose your salvation. You'd never be able to have assurance. How do you know you're fruitful enough? How much fruit? Over what period of time? What would you need to do to lose your salvation? You would need to take yourself out of Christ and put yourself back into Adam. Now, you didn't take yourself out of Adam into Christ. You can't put yourself back in. The Holy Spirit would have to leave you. And Jesus said He'll never leave you or forsake you. And God would have to lose His grip upon you. I believe we start with grace, we continue with grace, and we end with grace or in glory. But why would you take a verse from a parable that's not that clear and build a doctrine on it that you could lose your salvation when you have multiple clear verses that teach that you're secure in Christ? Take Romans chapter 8 and meditate in that chapter. So you take the clear passages over the unclear. You take the didactic teaching of the New Testament over the parabolic teaching, even in the gospel, when Jesus is speaking. Not that His words aren't important, but you have to compare Scripture with Scripture. So very, very important. So I believe He's talking about professing Christians who don't have the life of God in them. They haven't been born again. They haven't been saved. They haven't been regenerated. They haven't been indwelt. And it's evident because they don't bear any fruit. They're not abiding in Christ, and they can't bear fruit if you don't abide in Christ. And He's withered, men gather them. And it could very well be that Jesus is just keeping the image consistent here. When a dead branch is removed from a vine, it's no good but just to be thrown into the fire. You don't build houses out of grape wood. You don't even build furniture out of grape wood. Grape was not good even hardly for burning in the fire. It just

burns real quickly and it's gone. So it's really good for nothing but producing fruit. So if you're a Christian, God's number one purpose for you is to bear fruit for His glory, to glorify Him through a fruitful life. So, very important. And by the way, Judas in chapter 13 was an example of verse 6 in chapter 15 in that he was a false believer. He was a false professor. And he went out at night and went to perdition. He died and was lost. Although he might have been looked at by the other disciples as being a genuine disciple, he was a tare among the wheat, which is common today in the church. Now, here's the second way to abide in Christ and to grow in Him, and that's through prayer. Verse 7, and then he'll also mention it in verse 16. He says in verse 7, if you abide in me, and my words abide in you. Now again, he's going to talk about prayer, but he's still thinking in terms of the Word of God as well. So you can't separate I call them the dynamic duo, Word of God and prayer. Word of God and prayer. Prayer and the Word of God. And they fuel one another. You pray, you read the Word, you read the Word, you pray. If you neglect one, you'll lose with the other. So both are there in verse 7. Abide in me, my words abide in you. You shall ask what you will, and it shall be done unto you. So prayer is, again, one of the ways in which we abide in the Lord. So if you're going to produce fruit, you have to be grounded in the Word of God. You have to be talking to God in prayer. It's so important if you're going to stay connected to the vine, if you're going to produce fruit in your life, you must be a man or a woman of prayer. So very, very important. Now, but we do pray, and he says, ask what you will, and it shall be done to you. We need again to remember that it's asking in Jesus' name for His glory, and it's asking for God's glory and God's will. When you pray, you should never be afraid to say, not my will, but thine be done. You never want God to answer your prayer if it's not His will. You never want to try to twist God's arm. You don't want to try to overcome God's reluctance. You want to surrender your will to His will. You want Him to be glorified. You want Him to have your way. I don't care if you're praying for a loved one that's sick and you want them to be healed. You pray, but you put it in God's hands and you ask for God's will to be done. Now, there's some that think that that's anathema, the idea that you pray for someone sick and ask God for His will to be done. They assume God's will is always to heal. I don't believe the Bible teaches that. Sooner or later, there's going to be a sickness for which you will not be healed of that will take you home to heaven. To be absent from the body is to be what? Present with the Lord. There's going to be a time that you don't want to be healed. You want to go home to be with the Lord. You want people to just say, Lord, have your way. You know how many times I've been in the hospital praying for people that are terminally ill and said, Lord, we believe you can heal. We know you can heal. We're asking you to heal, but we're also wanting your will. We want your will. That takes faith. That takes loving God and knowing God and trusting God that His will is better than ours. And He's a lot smarter than we are, and we should want His will. So when you pray, verse 7, you ask according to His will again, it will be done to you. Now herein is my Father glorified, verse 8, that you bear much fruit. So we bear fruit, we want more fruit, we want much fruit. Now, we haven't talked about what fruit is. Years ago I saw a bumper sticker, only seen one my whole life. I don't know why we don't make some of our own today. It said, God wants spiritual fruit, not religious nuts. Love that. God wants spiritual fruit, not religious nuts. There's a lot of religious nuts out there. But God wants fruit. Fruit is found in Galatians chapter 5, verse 22 and 23, the fruit of the Spirit. Love, joy, peace.

Fruit is also winning souls to Christ. Fruit is also living a godly life. Fruit is giving your money to the Lord to use for His glory and the furtherance of His kingdom. So there's a lot of different facets to this concept of bearing fruit. But that's what we want to be, fruitful Christians. As the Father, verse 9, hath loved me, so have I loved you. Continue ye in my love. Now, he says that we should love him as he loves us, and we should continue in his love. How do we do that? Through obedience to him. So here's number 3. Number 1, abide through God's word, verse 3. Number 2, abide through prayer, verse 7. And number 3, abide through obedience to him. So the word of God that you're studying and reading and hiding in your heart, you need to obey. You need to put it into shoe leather and practice God's word. And you need to rest in God's love, verse 9. And keep his commandments, verse 10, that you abide in his love, even as I have kept my Father's commandments, and I abide in his love. I love that concept of my abiding in him is a love relationship. That's what motivates me, God's love for me and my love for God. So we grow through that. And God also, by the way, would use trials to prune us that we might bear much fruit. You'll never grow fruit in your Christian life apart from trials and testings and difficulties. So these things have I spoken unto you, verse 11, that my joy might remain in you and that your joy might be full. And remember, as I said, Galatians 5, 22 and 23, that joy is the fruit of the Spirit. Love, joy, peace. So the fruit of the Spirit in our lives bearing the joy of the Lord. And abiding in the Lord brings that joy as we love Him and we obey Him. Now, the second section is verse 12 to 17. We leave the parable of the vine, the Father is the husband, Jesus is the vine, we're the branches, we're connected to Him, we're to bear fruit. Now He gives a commandment. He had earlier given us a new commandment, chapter 13, verse 34, and He comes back to the same commandment that we should love one another. He's going to leave them. He wants them to love each other. So this is my commandment, verse 12. Now, He just mentioned the need for obedience to His word. So now He's commanding us that you love one another. How? As I have loved you. Greater love has no man than this, that a man lay down his life for his friends. You are my friends if you do whatever I command you. And henceforth, verse 15, I call you not servants, for the servant knows not what his Lord does, but I have called you friends. That's an amazing thought. And by the way, this idea that we're his friends was God's idea, not ours. We didn't say, God, can I be your friend? Well, I guess so. But he comes to us and not only wants to save us, and he wants us to abide in him, and he loves us, but he wants us to be his friend. And friends share with each other openly and honestly. They love and trust one another. So he says, I laid down his life for his friends. Verse 13, greater love has no man than this, than a man lay down his life for his friends. And that's exactly what Jesus would do in just a matter of hours. He was going to the cross to lay down his life for us. You are my friends, verse 14. If you do whatsoever I command you, henceforth I call you not servants or slaves, for the slave knoweth not what his Lord does. I have called you friends. For all things that I have heard of my Father, I made known unto you. So Jesus came to reveal God the Father to us, and he made known all things to us. John chapter 1, verse 18. No man has ever seen God at any time, but the only begotten Son of God, who is in the bosom of the Father, he hath declared him or revealed him to us.
So remember, Abraham was called a friend of God.

Now Jesus says we are his friends. Now in verse 16, you have not chosen me, but I have chosen you. Now he's speaking to the disciples. But I think the New Testament bears this out, that if you're saved, it's because God chose you. Ephesians chapter 1. We are chosen in him before what? The foundations of the world. Spurgeon used to say, it's a good thing he chose me then. If he waited until after I was born, he never would have chose me. I don't think so. Because he knew all the time. And you say, well, I thought I chose him. You did. But you chose him because he chose you. Which is it? Both. You say, how can that be? I don't know. But isn't it awesome? You've not chosen me, but I've chosen you. And I've ordained you. Again, he's speaking in context here to his disciples. That you should go, and here it is again, bring forth fruit. We're still getting fruit in this chapter. I chose you. I've ordained you. I want you to go. I want you to bear fruit. That your fruit should remain. That whatever you shall ask, here's prayer again, of the Father in my name. Which means you're praying for his glory. You're praying for his will. In my name, he may give it to you. These things I command you, that you love one another. Now, as I said in chapter 13, verse 34, Jesus said, a new or renewed commandment I give to you, that you love one another as I have loved you. Then he said these words, by this, that is your love for other disciples, shall all men know that you're what? My disciples. It's the birthmark of a true Christian. Love for the brethren. And here's the third and last section, verse 18 to verse 27. Now here we have a warning. He's warning them of the hatred that comes to them from the world. So it's all about the hatred and persecution that they can expect when he leaves and goes back to heaven, as they, the world, gave to Christ. They rejected him and crucified him. His followers will also be rejected, and in some cases, they would be crucified or definitely slain. Now, the description of this persecution is verse 18 to verse 20. It said, if the world hates you, now the world there in verse 18 and all through this chapter here, this section, is talking about the evil, unregenerated, unsaved, non-Christian world. The haters of God, the haters of Christ, those who oppose God, that aren't believers. It's the secular world apart from God. It's also talking about the evil world system apart from God. As John mentioned it in his epistle, the lust of the flesh, lust of the eyes, and the pride of life, which is what controls the unregenerated man. So the world will hate you. You know that it hated me before it hated you. So we will be hated because of our identification with Christ. And I can't read these verses without thinking of the assassination and some say martyrdom of Charlie Kirk. How hated he was because of his bold witness to the truth of the gospel and Jesus Christ and the moral standard that he got from the Word of God that was actually clashing with the world. Two kingdoms colliding in the hatred there. Now, that's not going to dissipate. That's not going to go away. It still exists today, and it's getting more clear in our world today that it's darkness and light, God's kingdom, Satan's kingdom. So it hated me before it hated you. So we're identified with Christ. We will be hated by the world. And if you were of the world, verse 19, the world would love his own. The mutual admiration club. If you are a Hollywood actor, Hollywood loves you. The world loves you. If you're a child of God, the world hates you and despises you. I love that passage in Hebrews, I think it's chapter 11, where it says, of whom the world was not worthy. These people of God, these men and women of faith, the world was not worthy. They were martyred, they were put to death for their faith, but the world was not worthy of them.
So if you were of the world would applaud you. The world would laud you. The world would praise you. If you're of the world would love its own. But because you are not of the world, but have chosen you out of the world, therefore the world hates you. Now, I want you to note these reasons for our persecution as believers. Our identification with Christ, verse 18. Then, that we don't belong to this world. You know, if you're a Christian, you should feel more and more not at home in the world. The world's ideas, the world's philosophies, the world's loves, the world's pleasures. You should say, content to let the world go by, to know no gain nor loss, my sinful self, my only shame, my glory, all the cross. I love those words. Just content to let the world go by, to know no gain nor loss. My sinful self, my only shame, my glory is all in the cross. You're not of this world. This world's not your home. Amen? So don't love the world, neither the things that are in the world. For all that love the things of the world, love of the Father is not in them. But I've chosen you out of the world. I love that, verse 19. Therefore the world hates you. This is the reason. Remember the word that I spoke unto you, said unto you, the servant is not greater than his Lord. That goes back to John 13, verse 16, when he washed their feet and he said, you're not greater than I am. So he washed their feet. He says, if they have persecuted me, verse 20, they will also persecute you. If they have kept my sayings, they will also keep yours. So how marvelous that is. So the description of the persecution. We're identified with Christ. We do not belong to this world. Now in verse 21 to verse 25, we have some more reasons behind our persecution from the world. But all these things will they do unto you for my name's sake, because they know not him that sent me. So why does the world persecute the believer? Because they know not God. They don't know God. And if I had not come and spoken unto them, they had not had sin. But now have they no cloak or no excuse for their sin. So knowledge brings responsibility. Light brings judgment if it's not responded to. So he came to them as a light, as a witness, with his word, with the word of the Father. They rejected that. They have no excuse for their sin. He that hateth me hateth my Father also. Verse 23. They don't know God. Verse 21. They hate God. Verse 23. And they reject God's work through Christ. Verse 24. And if I had not done among them the works which none other man did, they had not had sin. But now have they both seen and hated both me and my Father. It's that they actually hate God. They hate God. They hate Christ. They hate his word. They want to throw off the restraints. They don't want God's law. They don't want God's standards. Read Romans chapter 1. They suppress the truth. They believe a lie. Their minds become reprobate, which means they don't work. You ever looked at people that are haters of God and some of the things they say and do, and you think, what are they thinking? The answer is, they can't think. Their minds are completely blown away. They're shot. They don't think clearly. The word reprobate literally means doesn't work. Doesn't work. If you have a clock, it doesn't work, it's a reprobate clock. If you have a mind that doesn't work, it's a reprobate mind.

0: 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The world absolutely despised Jesus during his time on earth, and it will detest us too if we choose to walk with Christ. But we're not alone in this life. The Holy Spirit is our comforter. When we abide in him, he abides in us, allowing us to face whatever the world throws our way. So, hold fast to your faith. 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
0: Next time, Pastor John will highlight a time when the disciples were confused by Jesus' teaching. The Savior said that he would go away so that the Helper, the Holy Spirit, could come. And that is such a massive gift. The Holy Spirit didn't just empower the apostles to advance God's kingdom. 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

0: You're listening to Straight From the Heart, the Bible teaching radio ministry of Calvary Chapel, Philadelphia. Our teacher here on Straight From the Heart is Senior Pastor Joe Foch. We're currently in the New Testament, going verse by verse through the book of Galatians. On today's broadcast, we'll continue our study beginning in chapter 2. Before we finish, I'll give you some additional information so you can contact us with any questions or comments. But first, open your Bible to Galatians chapter 2, and let's join Pastor Joe as he begins.
1: At the end of his life, Peter says this about Paul. Paul is so authoritative that the things he's writing are scripture. People who wrestle with his writings, it's the same they do with the other scriptures. He calls Paul's writings, his epistles, part of the scripture. And he calls Paul our beloved brother Paul. That makes Peter quite a man. Look, I don't think when Paul challenged Peter at second service in front of the church, Paul stood up over there and yelled, "Yo, big stupid fisherman over there. Simon Hotshot Peter, get up here. We're going to talk in front of the..." I don't think he called him out like that. But I think it was very open and it was very straightforward. I think there was a generous spirit involved, but I also know Paul was unyielding and he understood what was at stake. And Peter took it in stride when he listened to it. He wasn't bitter. If somebody called you out in front of 2,000 people and you felt humiliated, how long would it take you to get over it? How long would it take you to say, "My beloved brother"? The truth is, to both of these men, the things of Christ were more important than their own reputations and their own lives. They loved their Savior. Peter had conviction. He just didn't have the courage in this circumstance to stand up when he should have. It didn't lessen what he believed. His problem was not in his belief, it was in his behavior. But it caused problems for others, as our behavior can often do. Paul says, "When I saw that," he said, "I said unto Peter before the entire church, 'Peter, if you, being a Jew, are living after the manner of the Gentiles, you've been here in Antioch, you've been fellowshipping, you've been eating with everybody, enjoying yourself, and you're not living as the Jews do with the dietary laws and all this stuff. You're not doing that. Now you're starting to draw back and give everybody the impression that you have to keep dietary.'" He says, "Why are you now compelling the Gentiles to live as do the Jews? If you came here and enjoyed the freedom of God's grace, being justified by faith, not by keeping rules and regulations, don't you understand, Peter, now by you pulling back and separating and listening to these guys coming from Jerusalem, now you're setting a standard that isn't part of the gospel of Christ. Now you're forcing the Gentiles to live as do the Jews." Verse 15 to 21 summarizes now what he says to him in front of the whole church. In verse 15, the word "we" there is emphatic, and it's "we, Peter, you and I, and Barnabas, and the other Jewish believers here, we who are Jews by nature, Abraham's seed, we who are Jews by nature, and not sinners of the Gentiles." That's what they thought of the Gentiles, that the Gentiles were all sinners. "We who are Jews, not sinners of the Gentiles, knowing that a man is not justified by the works of the law," we know that as Jews, "but by the faith of Jesus Christ." He's going to say, "Peter, you even said that. Even we have believed in Jesus Christ, that we might be justified by faith of Christ and not by the works of the law. For by the works of the law shall no flesh be justified." And the idea is, look, as we look at this, understand legalism is a very lethal form of error. Because there's people in this church that would never backslide into carnality. There's people here that would never cheat on their spouse, that would never use drugs, they never go in that direction. And yet they can tend to be in the error in the other direction. Legalism can be attractive because, hey, I don't do this and I don't do that and I'm not like that guy. And you start to see yourself better than other Christians. And it appeals to the flesh and it appeals to our pride. And it is a lethal form of error that can be in the church. It's divisive. It breaks down the love we're supposed to have for one another. It causes us, like a Pharisee, to look down our nose at somebody else. It is as lethal as sinning itself. It's just a different form of error, and it is an affront to the gospel. He says to Peter in front of the church, look, we're Jews. We understand the difference. We're by nature. We have this spiritual stuff. We're not like sinners and inshallah. And he said, and we know that we're not justified by works of the law, but by faith of Christ. Nobody's going to be justified by the law. Verse 17, but if while we seek to be justified by Christ, we ourselves are found to be sinners, is therefore Christ the minister of sin? God forbid. He said, look, if we're seeking to be justified by Christ, then if we're all of a sudden found to be sinners because we're eating pork roll or because we're not keeping a certain feast, he said, does that mean Christ is making us sinners? He says, no, God forbid. He finishes the argument 18. He says, for if I build again the things which I destroyed, I've

third date. They prop you up in a corner. Give me the chair. I don't care. I'm dead. His point is, ends up remarkably to Peter. And Peter, no doubt, embraces this and takes it in stride because he will write to us about his beloved brother, Paul. Here's the important thing about it. Look, we can all be intimidated. Peter was an apostle. So how often are we intimidated by what people think? How often do we determine how we behave by what people are going to think instead of what he thinks? How often do we turn something off or put something away because of what somebody may think? We're not worried about the one who's been watching it the whole time we were watching it. How often do we use language somewhere where nobody's around to hear us that we wouldn't use in front of people, but he's there listening the whole time? How often, every day, as we're growing in grace and in knowledge of Christ, do we find, you know, that traitor in ourselves? And so often we're more concerned about what people think than what Jesus thinks. David would say, before thee and thee only have I sinned and done this great evil in thy sight. He would realize, Lord, you were watching the whole time. I should have been concerned about what you think. I lied for a year trying to cover it up in front of men, and you knew the whole time. Here's then the crux of it here. Look in verse 20. Paul says, I am crucified with Christ. Nevertheless, I live. Yet not I, but Christ liveth in me. And the life which I now live in the flesh, I live by the faith of the Son of God, who loved me and gave himself for me. Everybody in this church should know that verse. Everybody should know that verse. It begins by saying, I am crucified with Christ. It's a perfect tense in the Greek. It is, I have been crucified with Christ, and it stands accomplished. It's done. Paul says, I have been crucified with Christ. He was crucified for me, and he was crucified as me. Peter will tell us in his first epistle that he bore our sins upon the tree. Isaiah says that God the Father laid on him the iniquity of us all. Paul at this point realized, I have been, it's done, it's finished. I have been crucified with Christ. Price has been paid. He died for me. He died as me. Now here's the thing, as he goes into verse 20, there are 8 personal pronouns. I, me. This has to be personal for everyone in the room this morning. Your relationship with Jesus Christ, you're identifying with him, you're living the exchange life, it has to be between you and him. These are all personal pronouns. I have been crucified with Christ. Paul can't realize that for you, you have to realize it for yourself. I have been crucified with Christ. Nevertheless, I live. He says, I'm alive. Yet not I, but Christ liveth in me. The Greek says, in me, Christ lives. That's what's happened. I'm not under the law. I'm not trying to keep Mosaic ordinances. In me, Christ lives. That's the secret of it, Paul says. He wants to live out through my mouth, through my hands, through my feet. We identify him with him on the cross. When he was crucified, I was crucified. When he stepped out of the empty tomb, I stepped out of the empty tomb. The life that I now live in the flesh, I live for the Son of God, Paul says, who loved me. He loved me when I was Saul of Tarsus, murdering the church, a self-righteous Jew. That's when he died. The life that I now live in the flesh, I live for the Son of God who loved me and who gave himself literally on my behalf or instead of me. He died my death. Paul says, this is what matters, Galatian church. Because apostles make mistakes. My responsibility is to bring Christ to men. Only God brings men to Christ. We see people saved here on Sundays.
I'm a pastor, I'm not an evangelist, but we see people say,

0: Look, but I can bring Christ to men. Only God brings men to Christ. Only he can put you in a position where you can say for your own life, and it doesn't matter what anybody else around you says, you have to be able to say, I was crucified with Christ. I know that personally. My sins were carried 2,000 years ago, past, present, and future. He knew that Peter was going to be a rock. He wasn't yet. He knew that Saul of Tarsus was going to be a great apostle. He wasn't yet, but he died for him. And he carried my sins, past, present, the thing I'm going to mess up in next week, if I last that long, or next month. All of that was on the cross. And I have that great confidence. I was crucified with Christ. Nevertheless, I live, but yet really it's not me. That's not what this is about, my life. Because in me, Christ now lives. That's the dynamic. That's the exchange life. That's Christianity. It's no longer me living, doing whatever I want to do. It's now him living through me. And the life that I now live in the flesh, I live for the Son of God who loved me. If we don't know that, we'll never return our heart to him. He loved us. He loves us. He will love us eternally. He doesn't love us because we deserve it. He doesn't love us because we can earn it. He doesn't love us because we don't eat pork roll. He doesn't love us because we perform. He loves us with a holy love. There is no gauge to measure that love against. You either accept it in faith or you will never receive it because it isn't human love. We have no scale to measure it on. The ancient rabbis would say he loves us because he loves us. That was the only answer they had. Paul says he loved me and he gave himself instead of me. Look, this is all personal. And that's the way that it has to be, undoubtedly. You were born in this country. If you were born in this country, you're an American because you were born here. Whatever family you're in that family because you were born there. You have to be born into the family of God. No, somebody else can't be born again for you. You're a member of God's family because you were born by his Spirit. If you're really tired, you never say to your wife or your kids or somebody, hey, I am really shot. Would you get a good night's sleep for me? If you want rest, it has to be personal. And I know you never say, I am starving. Would you eat a porterhouse for me? You want to do that yourself so you get the nutrition. That's the way it has to be. No one can die in Christ for you. No one can be resurrected for you. This is all individual. It's all individual. It isn't religion, the whole thing the chapter's saying. It's relationship. Paul says, let's put all the pork roll aside. Let's put all the baloney aside. Let's put aside all the titles, apostle, whatever. Put all of that aside. Let's put the law aside. It goes this way. We identify with him in his crucifixion, and we exchange our lives. I have been crucified with Christ. Died for me. He died as me. My sins, 2,000 years ago, all gone. You know, I've been to Golgotha 18, 19 times. And every time I go there, the thing that overwhelms me when I'm in Jerusalem is I look at that hill quietly, personally, and I realize 2,000 years ago, all my sins were born on a cross here. And as he bled out his life into the ground, all my sins were paid for. All the insanity of my life before I was saved, all of the stupidity of my life since I've been saved, and all of the failings of next week and next month and the future until I stand in his presence in glory right here on this hill 2,000 years ago. All my sins. I have been crucified with Christ. And here I am alive. It's not me. In me, Christ lives. How do I yield to that? Am I worried about what he thinks, or am I afraid because of what a people think? Am I letting him speak through me? Sometimes my stupid mouth, I don't know how it does it, says things that I don't think he's saying through me. It happened 2004 once. Sometimes my stupid mind thinks things that I don't think he's thinking. Sometimes I want things that I don't think he's wanting. And when I bring those thoughts into captivity to Christ, when I bring all of those things to the foot of the cross, I remember this: I have been crucified with Christ. Don't rehab the old man, crucify him. Don't take him to a counselor, crucify him. He ain't gonna get any better, put him down. Just kill him, crucify him. I have been crucified with Christ. It's the end of it. I'm dead to the law, I'm dead. The life that I now live, it's Christ living in me. That's why I have life. The risen Christ is in me. God so loved the world, he gave his only begotten Son, that whoever believes in him would not perish, but have, not when you get to heaven, now, have everlasting life. The risen Christ by the Holy Spirit indwells us. And the life that I now live in the flesh, I live it for him, not for me anymore, for him, the one who loved me, the unlovable one. He loved me, and he gave himself instead of me. Died in my place. I do not then, Paul says in 21, frustrate the grace of God. I don't make it null and void. Because if righteousness comes by the law, he says at the very end, then Christ is dead in vain. Christ died for nothing. If you get to heaven by putting stars on the refrigerator, Christ died for nothing. This is not like saving up frequent flyer miles. I didn't eat bologna for 2 weeks. You know, I've flown so much that I've got extra miles. I got enough frequent flyer miles from being a goody two-shoes that when I die, I get a free flight to heaven. It doesn't work like frequent flyer miles. It's all or nothing. It's sink or swim. It's 100% Christ or it's not his at all. There's no mixture. And how wonderful that is, because it's so simple. Jesus says, except you become as children, you can't embrace the power and the beauty of it. Because we want to complicate everything, don't we? We are incredible complicators, even as apostles. Even as apostles. This heavyweight bout was fought here in Antioch 2,000 years ago, so we can sit here this morning completely free.
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0: Welcome to Searchlight, a survey through Scripture with Pastor John Corson. It is our desire to bring you a systematic study of the entire Bible, chapter by chapter, book by book. Today on Searchlight, we are being invited to dine together. That's right, every single one of us is being invited to gather round the table and partake of the same loaf and drink of the same cup. We are talking, of course, about communion, the table of the Lord. And we will learn today that it is rightly also called the table of thanksgiving. Our study comes from 1 Corinthians 11, where the Apostle Paul is giving specific instructions about communion. With our study, here now is Pastor John.
1: 1 Corinthians 11:23, "For I have received of the Lord that which also I delivered unto you, that the Lord Jesus, the same night in which he was betrayed, took bread. And when he had given thanks, he brake it and said, Take, eat. This is my body which is broken for you. This do in remembrance of me. After the same manner also he took the cup. When he had supped, he said, This cup is the New Testament in my blood. This do ye as oft as ye drink it in remembrance of me. For as oft as you eat this bread and drink this cup, ye do show the Lord's death until he comes." It is perhaps my favorite holiday. It is remarkably simple and amazingly non-commercial. Thanksgiving, the day of celebrating, of feasting, of eating. I love it. It's a great day. It's a time when family and friends gather around the table, just being thankful, being grateful for God's provision. But for us as Christians, such an event need not, indeed should not, happen just once a year. Gathering around the table to celebrate and be thankful for the Lord's provision should be weekly or perhaps daily. The table of thanksgiving that I'm referring to is the Lord's table, the Eucharist. Did you know that the name or the word Eucharist literally means thanksgiving? Sometimes I'll refer to the Lord's table, to communion, to the Lord's Supper in that term. It's a good term. It's a Greek term. It's a biblical term. It's a historical term. The Eucharist, it means the giving of thanks. Communion, the Lord's Supper. Hey, that's what it's about. Giving thanks to the Lord for his gracious, good provision. A time when family and friends gather together. You see, when we celebrate communion tonight, we are not only celebrating communion with our own family here in the Applegate Fellowship, but 10 million Chinese, at least today, are meeting in home churches celebrating the same meal, climbing up to the same table. I like that. 10 million. Some have suggested it's 10 times that high meeting in home churches, and it could well be. Can you imagine 100 million Chinese gathering in homes to break bread, to have communion, the Eucharist, the table of thanksgiving? We join with them at the same table. Not only with the Chinese, but down the tunnel of history. We join our brothers and sisters who were under the imperial city in the catacombs, avoiding the persecution of Caesar Nero, who in those caves daily celebrated the Eucharist, the Lord's table, communion. The Huguenots in France, they too daily celebrated communion. And we join with the Huguenots. We join Charles Haddon Spurgeon, who a generation ago, more than that now, in London, celebrated regularly communion. And Billy and George Beverly Shea in Minneapolis, Minnesota, they too celebrate communion just like we do. I care not who you're talking about, what denomination, what philosophy, what flavor. All true born-again Christians find themselves coming together around the Lord's table. We find commonality. It's there we experience unity. No matter what tradition one is from, or what country one lives in, or what time in history, somehow, in this amazing act of communion, we're all united mystically, miraculously. Communion. Paul the Apostle, in our text, is talking about the Eucharist, thanksgiving, celebrating the Lord's table. I want us to consider feasting at the table where the Lamb can be enjoyed. The Lamb of God, communion. Now, in 1 Corinthians chapter 11, the Apostle Paul, in dealing with this issue, tells us that Jesus instituted communion the night before his betrayal. Pardon me, the night of his betrayal, the night before his death. This is what he wanted his disciples to do, both those that he was directly talking to and you and me and all believers throughout history. This is what he asked us to do as a memorial. Do this in remembrance of me, verse 25 says very straightforwardly. Do this in remembrance of me. This is the memorial that I want you to do in honor of me. Hey, he didn't ask for a monument to be erected or a parade to be instigated. He said, I want a simple meal to be enjoyed in memory of me. That shouldn't surprise us that the Lord would want a meal. You see, he liked to eat. I like that. You know, interesting to me that his enemies accused him of being a glutton. Always eating. Others found fault with him because he was always sharing meals with sinners and publicans and Democrats. Always eating. And they found fault with him because eating with sinners, and they called him a glutton. And you know the story, as he walked down the streets of Jericho, looked up into a tree and saw Zacchaeus and said, Zacchaeus, come down. I'm coming over to your house right now for a meal. Invited himself over to share a meal with Zacchaeus. Of course, there on the shores of the Sea of Galilee, the disciples were out fishing where they ought not to be. They were being disobedient as they were on the sea on that day. Jesus went to the shore, and what did he do? He cooked them a meal and then called them in. And when they got there, they weren't condemned or put down, but rather he simply said, it's breakfast time. Come and dine. And there was fish roasted on the fire, inviting them to share. Come and dine, he said to them. Why, you know, when we get to heaven, what's going to happen? One of the first events will be the marriage feast of the Lamb. He'll welcome us to his table. And what a feast that's going to be. In Revelation chapter 3, verse 20, he says, to you personally, I stand at the door of the heart and knock. And if any man opens the door of his heart, I will come into him and what? Sup with him. Have dinner with him. and he with me. Get the picture? The Lord is into eating. And that's why in Isaiah chapter 55, describing the coming kingdom, the Lord says through the prophet, let your soul delight itself in fatness. I like that. Climb up, kids. Delight yourself in fatness, you see. So it should not be surprising to you. It's certainly not surprising to me that the Lord would say, this is what I want done in my memory. I want you to share a meal. I want you to break bread. I want you to take the fruit of the vine. And I want you to share a meal in memory of me. In so doing, you are remembering. What are we remembering? Well, look what Paul says in verse 26 of our text. As oft as you eat this bread and drink this cup, you do show the Lord's death until he comes. When you go to the Eucharist, the Lord's Supper, communion, you are doing it in memory of him, specifically showing the Lord's death. Now, this is where it gets intriguing to me. At this table to which we are invited, when we come, we are remembering, we are showing the Lord's death. Here is where, though, I find that many believers, I think, miss the point of what showing the Lord's death is all about. You see, in many traditions, in many situations, communion is very somber, almost depressing, because the emphasis on showing the Lord's death is emphasizing the process of his death. Note that, students, the process of his death. When you're at a communion service that is emphasizing the process of his death, there's a somberness, almost a sadness. The suffering that he went through, the nails that pierced his hands, the spear that was thrust into his side, the crown of thorns beaten into his brow, the body that was broken, the blood that was shed. Oh my, because of my sin, and now, how am I treating him? Oh, I failed here. I've done wrong there. I haven't done this. I should have done that. Oh, wretched man that I am. And in many cases, those services that emphasize at the Eucharist the process of his death become introspective, evaluatory, somber, sometimes even rather sad, heavy. But is that what Jesus was intending? This one who was called a glutton, this one who says, I'm coming to your house for dinner, Zacchaeus, this one who says, if you open your heart, I'll come into you and dine with you. Is that his intention when he instituted communion? That it was to be focused on the process of his death, that we might feel a bit bad about where we're at in light of what he did, the suffering that he endured. Was that his intent? Is that his heart? I wonder. I wonder if in doing this to show the Lord's death, remembering him in his death, if we haven't missed the mark when we emphasize and focus on the process of his death. Sometimes I think we hear him saying in hushed tones, in a cathedral kind of voice, this do in remembrance of me. And we think, oh, and a heaviness comes over us. But is that the intention? Is that the nature of Jesus? I wonder. For you note takers, I suggest to you, as you jot this down perhaps, or think it through, that Jesus intended for us not to remember so much the process of his death, but the purpose for his death. Big difference. Not the suffering and the agony that he went through. Not so much the pain of the Savior, but rather the gain for the believer. And oftentimes communion is focused on the pain of the Savior when I believe the intention was the gain of the believer. It's to be not introspective and evaluatory as much as it should be a celebration of real thanksgiving, rejoicing of what he did and how we're free because of the work of the cross being applied once more to you and me. John, why do you say that? Why do you think that it was the purpose for his death, celebrating the fact that our sin is forgiven, more than a contemplative time on the pain, the process of his death? Well, two reasons. First of all, in the text, 1 Corinthians 11, notice number one, the situation Paul was addressing. The situation Paul was addressing. What situation was that? If you look up at verse 20, now he says to the Corinthian congregation, when you come together into one place, this is not to eat the Lord's Supper. For in eating everyone taketh before the other his own supper. When one is hungry, another is drunken. What? Have you not houses to eat and drink in? Or despise ye the church of God and shame them that have not? What shall I say to you? Shall I praise you in this? I praise you not. Check the scene. Look at the context. The situation that Paul is addressing is this. Paul had spent 18 months in the Corinthian community. He was teaching them daily. At this time, he has been away from that congregation for 5 years, and something happened. Communion, the Lord's Supper,

The agape feast, in which Paul had established as a time when people would bring their meals to a common place and share together lovingly, generously. And as a part of that agape feast, they would also remember what the work of the Lord was for them. Communion, as we call it today. But Paul is saying, hey, what happened? You're getting drunk. And when you come together for this agape feast, this love meal, you're not sharing the way that you once did, the way that you know you should. You're hogging all the food for yourself and the poor are being left out. This ought not to be. This has turned into a drunken party. Now, that could have never happened had Paul established communion as a very somber, sad experience. They would have never veered off in that way. I suggest to you, by very virtue of the fact that they had veered off into drunkenness, into hogging all the food, that when Paul established this practice in that church 5 years earlier, it was a celebration. There was joy. There was elation. But they went off into an extreme and they forgot the very meaning of the agape feast. So Paul is bringing them back. But by virtue of the fact that it was this drunken kind of hoggy kind of deal, it's indicative that the Apostle Paul established the agape feast, communion, as a celebration. It had just gotten out of hand. Secondly, not just the situation that Paul was addressing, but the exhortation that Paul was sharing. What exhortation? Read the next verse, verse 27. The exhortation that Paul is expressing or sharing indicates to me what communion is really supposed to be. Whoever then shall eat this bread and drink this cup of the Lord unworthily shall be guilty of the body and the blood of the Lord. So let a man examine himself, and let him eat that bread and drink that cup. For he that eateth and drinketh unworthily eateth and drinketh damnation to himself, not discerning the Lord's body. For this cause many are weak and sick, and many sleep, or have died unnecessarily. Now, in many of our backgrounds, this passage was understood to mean something like this. If there is an unconfessed sin in your life, if there's a struggle with some temptation that you're wrestling through, if you're hurting, man, you better be careful. Because if you come to communion in such a condition, you're drinking damnation to yourself. You're eating and drinking unworthily. And that then makes the service somber and heavy and depressing, you see. Is that what Paul is saying? Listen to the exhortation here. Listen to it. Look at it in a more accurate perspective, I believe. Paul is declaring this. Look. The communion service was established when I was with you. You let it go into something that it should never be, a drunken kind of orgy. I don't praise you for that. He says, and because you've lost the essential nature of communion, many are weak and sick and dying unnecessarily. Verse 30. Why? Not discerning the Lord's body. Verse 29. How? By not giving worth. Verse 28. Eating and drinking unworthily. The original word there is eating and drinking, not giving worth, value, to the Lord's body.

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1: That is very interesting and very significant. But what does it really mean? We will discuss this on our next program. We do hope that you will join us again then as we consider this important understanding on communion. We'll see you then.
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0: Welcome to The Word for Today, featuring the Bible teaching ministry of Pastor Chuck Smith, founder of the Calvary Chapel Movement. This radio program is a chapter-by-chapter, verse-by-verse study through the entire Bible. And on today's edition of The Word for Today, Pastor Chuck continues his message, The Vials of Wrath, as we pick up in Revelation chapter 16, verse 1. And now, with today's study, here's Pastor Chuck.
1: Let's turn to the book of Revelation, chapter 16. In the 15th chapter of the book of Revelation, we had sort of the introduction to chapter 16. As we saw the seven angels in heaven who are given the seven final plagues, which complete the judgment of God upon the earth. And these seven angels came out of the temple. And they were clothed in pure white linen. And one of the cherubim gave to the angels these vials of wrath to pour out upon the earth. The temple of God was filled with the smoke from the glory of God, and it was closed now to man. No man was able to enter in during the time that these seven plagues are being poured out upon the earth. So John said, I heard a great voice now coming out of the temple saying to the seven angels, go your ways, pour out the vials of the wrath of God upon the earth. And so the command, that awesome command, is now given from the temple of God. And these angels are dispatched with the seven final plagues with which God will smite the earth prior to the sending of his Son to take dominion and control and to rule over the earth. So the first angel went forth and poured out his vial upon the earth, and there fell a noisome and grievous sore upon man which had the mark of the beast and upon them which worshipped his image. It would seem that God now makes a distinction that this noisome, which literally is a running sore, a ulcer type of a sore that doesn't heal, much like one gets from radiation burns, that God makes a distinction between those who are faithful to him and those who have worshiped the beast and taken his mark. For the fact that it comes upon those which have the mark and those that worship his image does seem that

God is now making a difference. We remember when God poured out his plagues upon the Egyptians, that God made a difference at that time, and that the judgments fell upon the Egyptians, but God protected the Israelites from those judgments. Though there was darkness over all of the land of Egypt, there was light in the camp of Israel. And God made provisions to protect his people. He had them put the blood upon the lintels and the doorposts of their house so that they would not be grieved with the loss of the firstborn, as were the Egyptians when the Lord passed through Egypt that night and killed the firstborn of the whole land. God making the difference between those that are his and those that are not his. And such is the case as this first angel pours out his vial and men break out with these horrible sores. The second angel poured out his vial upon the sea. Notice, first one touches the earth, the second one touches the sea. It became as blood of a dead man, and every living soul died in the sea. Just how God is to accomplish this is a matter of speculation, and as we study some of the natural phenomena of the past, we realize that there are many ways by which these things could happen. Emmanuel Witakowski, in his book Worlds in Collision, a book whereby his premise that he seeks to prove is that the planet Venus was introduced into our solar system within the last 10,000 years, within the period of recorded history. And according to his premise, the plagues that came upon Egypt were a result of a near miss with the planet Venus as it was coming in an erratic orbit into the solar system, that it passed close by the earth, that the earth was moved from its orbit that it had at that time. You see, they used to predicate time on a 360-day year. And then suddenly we started moving to 365 and a quarter, for we realized that that's how much time it takes for us to make our orbit around the sun. But it is his premise that the 360-day year was a correct year. Of course, if you figured on a 360-day year, within, you know, 5 years, all of your seasons would be totally fouled up. And every, you know, 20 years or so, you'd have to, you'd be completely off in your seasons. So the 360-day year must have been an accurate calculation. But the 365 and a quarter, he does.

perhaps getting caught in its orbit within the Earth's gravitational pull and being drawn to the Earth. And the tremendous devastation that would come if we would have a collision with an asteroid that was, say, 5 miles or more in diameter. There are several thousand asteroids in the solar system, most of them around the planet Jupiter. There is that asteroid belt, and they have calculated the orbits of many of these asteroids. Some 2,000 of them have an orbit that at some time is apt to interact with the Earth. So the chances of asteroids hitting the Earth are 3 in a million every year. So there have been, in the past, asteroids that have collided with the Earth. The crater that is out there near Winslow, Arizona, 3 miles in diameter. They feel that that was probably an asteroid. And they also feel that an asteroid of that size impacting the Earth is enough to tilt the Earth or push the Earth. In other words, you get, if it hits at the right angle, it would flip the Earth. The physicists who believe that an asteroid, such as one that hit in the desert in Arizona there, would have been capable of pushing the Earth so that suddenly, say we were living here in this pleasant Southern California climate, but if the asteroid would hit the Earth at the right angle, it could suddenly push us under the Arctic mass of air in just a, you know, in a minute's time. We would be under this Arctic air, and everything in a moment would be flash frozen. Instead of sitting in this balmy weather of 50 degrees or so, which it will go down to tonight, we suddenly would be in 50 degree below zero weather, and everything would just be frozen. And they believe that that's perhaps what has happened in the past, and that explains the mammoths that are frozen in Siberia, who evidently at the time that this catastrophe took place were munching on tropical vegetation. For they, in cutting their stomachs open, found tropical vegetation in their digestive tracts. But suddenly they were frozen in place. And they feel that perhaps an asteroid hit and pushed the Earth so that it twisted, and an area that was once tropical was suddenly pushed under the mass of Arctic air and frozen in place. And so the change was not a gradual change, but sudden and catastrophic. And so, by what means God is going to bring to pass these judgments is left to speculation. What kind of phenomena, whether it be an asteroid, giant asteroid, who knows? There are some 18,000 meteorites that come into our atmosphere every minute and are burned up as they come into our atmosphere. Small particles of space junk that God has designed to dissolve for the most part as they heat up through friction, as they come speeding into the denser atmosphere around the Earth. And they of course, disintegrate, or they burn out most of the time before they hit the Earth. Some of them hit the Earth, and you've probably seen some of the meteorites that have fallen and hit the Earth. But God is going to bring these judgments. By what natural phenomena, we do not know. It could be that God will bring to pass something man has not yet seen up to this point. But you can be sure it's going to happen. And whatever causes the seas to

turn red like blood. And of course, we've seen even here during those years where we have what is known as the red tide, the plankton as it multiplies, that it gives the water a reddish hue. And of course, the plankton take the oxygen out of the water, and it's quite deadly to the fish, as the oxygen within the water is depleted by the red tide. It makes, of course, spectacular viewing. Whenever we have a red tide, I love to go down to the beach at night and watch the surf, because it looks like neon tubes. When the surf breaks, the plankton, which is a lot of has a lot of phosphorus in it, as the wave rolls, the phosphorus lights up, and it looks just like neon tubes lighting up in the ocean. And it's spectacular to watch, but it's horrible to swim in. The surfing, you know, is bad in a red tide, and it just, the water tastes horrible if you happen to get a swallow of it. And it's just not, your eyes really burn when you get water in your eyes in that red tide, but oh, how beautiful at night. And so it could be a massive red tide, depleting the water of the oxygen, causing those souls within the sea to die. The third angel poured out his vial upon the rivers and the fountains of water, and they became as blood. So not only will the ocean be turned as blood, but also now the rivers and fountains of water, as did happen in Egypt, and the water became undrinkable. So when this happens on a worldwide scale, imagine what this is going to do to man. When suddenly all of your fresh water supplies are polluted. They're about half polluted now. But in this particular plague, the water supplies being polluted, it's going to be devastating for man. And as the waters are turned to blood and made undrinkable, I heard the angel of the waters say, now, later on, we're going to have an angel standing in the sun. Here's an angel that God has put over the charge of the fresh waters. Interesting, these angels. They're going to be interesting persons to meet. I'm sort of anxious to meet the angel that God has given charge over me, to watch over me. The Bible says, he shall give his angels charge over thee, to keep thee in all thy ways, to bear thee up at any time, lest you dash your foot against a stone. So it's going to be interesting to meet the angel that's been watching out over me. I want to know what happened to him on a few occasions. Sleeping on the job or something. But that's all right. I forgive him. I want him to know before I get there that I don't hold anything against him. But it'll be fun to meet him. Now here's an angel that God has put in charge of the waters. And the angel of the waters declares, thou art righteous, O Lord, which art and wast and shall be, because you have judged thus. It just sort of right on, God. What a perfect judgment. You know, one thing about God is that his judgments are right. And here is the declaration of the righteousness of God's judgment. And

And here is the declaration of the righteousness of God's judgment. And all the way through this whole period of judgment, we find the voices that are declaring the righteousness of God's judgment. It is interesting that though through heaven there comes the continual testimony of the righteousness of God's judgment, this is the thing that many people are concerned about and worried about, is will God be fair? Would it be fair for God to condemn forever a man who never had the opportunity of knowing Jesus Christ? Would it be fair for God to condemn forever a baby who died without ever having known or heard or being able to make a decision, etc., etc., etc., on infinitum? Whatever God does will be absolutely fair. God will not be unfair. He'll not be unjust. You don't have to worry about that. And here, as God turns the fresh water into blood, the angel says, righteous God, man, that's right on. For they have shed the blood of saints and prophets, and now you've given them blood to drink. They deserve it. I mean, it's righteous, Lord. I mean, they've shed so much blood. What a righteous judgment. They like blood so much, give them to him to drink, you know. Righteous. And I heard another angel out of the altar say, amen, Lord God Almighty, true and righteous are thy judgments. And so the affirmation during the period of judgment of the righteousness of God's judgments. Abraham, when the Lord announced to him that he was going to destroy the cities of God, Sodom and Gomorrah, Abraham said, shall not the Lord of the earth be just? You know, shouldn't God be fair? What if there are 50 righteous people in that city? Would you destroy the righteous with the wicked? Shouldn't God be fair? The Lord said, if there are 50 righteous, we'll spare the city. But what if there are 40 righteous? 40 righteous will spare. What if there are 30? For 30 I'll spare. What if there are 20? What if there are 10? The Lord said, if there are 10 righteous persons, we'll spare it for the 10. The angels got to the city of Sodom and found one righteous man. And so what did they do? They led him out and they said, hurry, get out of here. We can't destroy this thing until you're out. God is righteous. God is fair. The judgments of God are righteous and true. You can count on that. And the fourth angel poured out his vial upon the sun, and power was given unto him to scorch men with fire. And men were scorched with great heat, and they blasphemed the name of God. A lot of times we have the concept that if God would only send his judgment, that people would turn from their wickedness. That is generally not the case. When God sends his judgment, the righteous who have turned from their righteousness turn back to God. And we do read in the Old Testament where the judgments of God caused the righteous to turn to the Lord. But the judgments of God so often just harden the heart of the impenitent. And such is the case during the great judgment period. Rather than turning these people to the Lord, they blaspheme God. These preachers who think that their sermons on hellfire and judgment and brimstone and all are going to turn people to the Lord are really not that versed in the scripture. For the scripture said, know ye not that it is the goodness of God that bringeth a man to repentance? That's the thing that really gets me. I know what I deserve. You don't have to tell me. But to tell me that God loves me and is willing to forgive me, willing to pardon me, willing to make me his child and to share his eternal kingdom.

0: kingdom with me. That's the thing that gets me and causes me to turn my heart and life to God and to change. The goodness of God leads a man to repentance.
1: There's a reason the book of Romans has been called the Gospel According to Grace. 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God's grace is a free gift given to save the lost. Paul writes in Romans chapter 3, verses 23 and 24, "For all have sinned and come short of the glory of God, being justified freely by His grace through the redemption that is in Christ Jesus." 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Now, here's Pastor Chuck.
0: May the Lord be with you, and may the Lord strengthen you through this week, and may the Word be as a fire burning within your heart as God ministers to you His truth. 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

0: Welcome to Living by Grace, a verse-by-verse study through the Bible with Pastor Mark Galvin of Calvary Chapel Wampum. 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
1: Wherefore, as by one man sin entered into the world, and death by sin, and so death passed upon all men, for that all have sinned. For until the law, sin was in the world, but sin is not imputed when there is no law. Nevertheless, death reigned from Adam to Moses, even over them that had not sinned after the similitude of Adam's transgression, who is the figure of him that was to come. We talked about this last week, how that there are two Adams, the first Adam and the last Adam. Both of them are federal heads over humanity. Both of them represent humanity. Adam represented man in the Garden of Eden, and as the best that we could produce, humanly speaking, Adam fell. Adam was better than you and I. He had everything going for him. But still, as a man, he fell. He willfully disobeyed God. And because we are related to Adam as our federal head, even though we had nothing to do with that original sin, we are thousands of years removed from the original sin. But because he was our acting head, we're in trouble. We're sinners. We have his sin. We have the nature of Adam. You know, there might be certain traits in your family that you don't like. Maybe big nose runs in your family, or little ears, or maybe some other characteristic, some trait, some hereditary trait that you don't like, the unibrow, whatever the case may be.

0: But hey, you know, you're related. It's your family line. There's nothing you can do about it. Relate. We're everyone here. We're all related. We're all in Adam to begin with. Hopefully, we're all in Christ tonight. Most of us are, I know for sure. But in Adam, you see, because he fell, his nature was passed on to you. You know, the big theological term is the Adamic nature. You have the sinful nature. I have the sinful nature of Adam. He failed. We're all on the same team. Remember a few weeks ago, Kansas City playing the Pittsburgh Steelers. And, you know, Kansas City was in the red zone. And then there was a holding call, if you remember. And it was obviously it was against the offense of Kansas City. And it put them back and it prevented them from scoring a touchdown. And, you know, it prevented them, you know, they ended up losing the game, as Kansas City always does in the playoffs. And, but, you know, that was, if you were on the defense, you know, the defense played great for the most part. But because, you see, it's one team. The offense blew it. There was holding, penalty. But it wasn't the coach. It wasn't the cornerback on defense. It wasn't the, you know, the free safety. It was an offensive player. But you see that, you saw on your team, if you're a Kansas City, you know, if you're on Kansas City, it's you all fail. Because one man fails, we all fail. We all lose. See, Adam, penalty. Got called for, he sinned against God. And that sin is passed on to us through his nature. We all have his that fallen nature. And then we also talked about how Christ is our representative head. He is our federal head. He represents humanity. So all that was lost in Adam can be gained, regained in Christ. And not only regained, but we also mentioned the much more. Five times the phrase much more is given to us. That's because there's much more in Christ. He not only reversed the curse, but there is much more. We are restored. We are forgiven, but we have heaven. We have the kingdom of God. We have God's nature. We have fellowship. See, that glorious fellowship that Adam had in the garden is restored to you and I. We have fellowship with God. So there is much more. We have it eternally. And we have it under the covenant of Christ that is unbreakable, the new covenant, that is based on the finished work of the cross. It is much more than that which Adam enjoyed. Our salvation is eternal. It is fixed. Well, Christ is the last Adam. Nevertheless, death reigned. Paul wrote the Corinthians, he spoke of Christ as the last Adam. The first Adam, he was representative, but Christ, he is the last. There's going to be no more Adams. There's going to be no more representatives for mankind. He is the last Adam, Christ. Not the second, he is the last. Nevertheless, death reigned from Adam to Moses, even over them that had not sinned after the similitude of Adam's transgression. We didn't sin the same way. We didn't directly disobey God as Adam did, the original sin. But we disobey God nonetheless. Wasn't in the same exact way, but we're sinners nonetheless. Who is the figure of him that was to come? Adam was a figure. He was a figure, a foreshadowing, so to speak, of Jesus Christ. A type of Christ in the Old Testament. He's God's son, created in the image of God. You and I created in the image of God. But with Adam, you see, it was different. Remember, when Adam sinned, he realized he was naked. I lost it. He was robed in the righteousness of God. And he really, once, when he was fallen as a result of, he realized, man, I'm naked. That glorious righteousness was gone. And Adam's transgression, the first man, he fell. The last Adam, perfect. He represents us perfectly. Now in verse 15 it says, but not as the offense, so also is the free gift. For if through the offense of one, many be dead, much more, notice once again, much more, the grace of God and the gift by grace, which is by one man, Jesus Christ, hath abounded unto many. Paul is seeking to drive home the fact that it's the death of one man that brings us eternal life. And the means by which he proves that is by using Adam as the example of being the one man that brought sin into the world. Sin came into the world through Adam. Before Adam, there was that glorious fellowship. But by one man's sin, sin entered the world. And you see, Paul uses that to prove that the righteousness of Christ, the righteousness of one man, is transferred to all who receive Christ by faith, who are born again of his. Just as Adam represented us all, so Christ represented us all, and we receive all that Christ has done for us through faith in the finished work of the cross, through faith in him. And it is, notice once again, the much more the grace of God and the gift by grace, which is by one man, Jesus Christ, hath abounded unto many. Now, in the Old Testament, grace was still operational. Adam and Eve experienced grace. You think of the Jews, the children of Israel, God's grace lavishly poured out upon, as God called them, a stiff neck, a stubborn people. But God was so patient with them. God's grace with the great patriarchs, Abraham, Isaac, Jacob, you name any old, you see, all of the Old Testament saints were, even though they were under the law, God still was operating by grace. The glorious grace of God. And the law was given to reveal that man is a sinner in need of grace. Not a sinner in need of the law. The law reveals that we are sick. The law reveals, shows, exposes us for who we are and lets us know how far we have fallen, when we have fallen. But it cannot save us. Just like with a thermometer. A thermometer tells you when you're sick, when you have a fever. But you don't chew up the thermometer and eat it, you know, with a glass of water. It's going to kill you. It's mercury, you know. It can just show you, hey, you know, get to the doctor, 103, you better, you know, get some antibiotic for that. It can't do any good other than that. Just tell, and this is what the law has done for you and I. It's revealed the need for grace, which is by one man, Jesus Christ, and hath abounded unto me. And that word abounded means superabounded. You think of Superman, or the superheroes. You know, they're able to do, you know, they can jump over buildings in a single bound, or, you know, all the things that they can do. You know, hypothetically, it's fantasy. But you get the idea, the superabounding, it's much more than is necessary that is needed, and that's the idea here. Superabounding grace. It's adequate for every sin, and far above and beyond any sin that could ever be committed by man. It is superabounding. Adequate, sufficient, beyond our understanding, beyond our ability to comprehend. It is superabounding grace. Hath abounded unto many. And so the many is all. It speaks of every man, to all that received Jesus Christ, to as many as received him. To them gave he the power to become the sons of God. Gospel of John tells us. So it is a super about to the many, to as many as received him. Now, in Adam, you see, it's everyone that is born. You can't help being in Adam. You're born into Adam. But you can help. You can stop. You can prevent yourself from staying in Adam by receiving Jesus Christ. And there are only two federal heads. Tonight, you're either in Adam or you're in Christ. You're either saved or you're not. You're a part of that abounding grace, that all-sufficient grace, or you are not. But it hath abounded unto many, to as many as will put their faith in Christ. God's grace always more than adequate to deal with man's sin. And then in verse 16, he tells us, "Know you not that to whom you yield yourselves," excuse me, I went to the, in chapter 6, sorry about that, 16 and chapter 5. Everybody's going, where are we? I was doing the same thing. Verse 16. "And not as it was by one that sinned, so is the gift, for the judgment was by one to condemnation." We were all under the condemnation of sin, transgression, disobedience. In Adam, we were all condemned. "But the free gift is of many offenses unto justification." So regardless of the offenses that are committed, regardless of the laws that are broken, regardless of the past, you see, the forgiveness, the justification has already been provided for permanently in Christ. Justification. And, you know, I'll tell you as a believer, you know, and I don't really know how long it will, but, you know, as a young believer, and even really as a maturing saint, if I would have understood these passages, it would have saved me from all kinds of spiritual warfare and personal turmoil. That it, because I, you know, I was just, for the most part, thrilled I was saved. And, you know, I didn't really care too much about knowing all the particulars. I just wanted to enjoy my salvation. But there was a time in my life, really as a young pastor, where I was assailed by the enemy, and I doubted my salvation. In fact, I was certain I wasn't saved. And the devil, he convinced me that I wasn't saved. Even though I was a pastor. Now, this wasn't last week, okay? But, you know, it was when I first started pastoring here. I was in my late 20s, a long time ago, guys. But you know what? It caused me to, hey, I want, you know, when I started reading about Romans, and actually I got Martin Lloyd-Jones' commentaries on Romans. It's an 8-volume set on 8 chapters. And when I started reading those commentaries, and I really started delving into my salvation, or I realized, hey, I am saved. You know, I am. This is me. This is. And but you know, it was a wild thing. And I remember hearing about as a young believer, really as a young pastor, hearing about Charles Spurgeon, this great man, this probably the greatest preacher in the modern era. And yet he doubted his salvation. Like, how in the hell? That's not possible. But it is possible because I experienced it. But you know what? It's when we know these things that it eliminates those kinds of doubts. Or it helps us when those doubts begin to come in and the enemy attacks on those fiery darts, you know. And it is very disturbing, to say the least. And I can tell you, as you know, I spent many sleepless nights wrestling over that one. And, you know, I finally, you know, it Lord just broke. It took a long time, but, God did break through. But these are the passages. If I would have known these as I know them today, if I would have known them as I know them now, back then, I would have been able to, you know, the enemy would attack me some other way, but it would have prevented that trial. Well, abounding grace, and it's the justification. Many offenses unto justification. And you think of all the offenses, think of all the sins of the world. And you see, in this life, there will always, you know, as we're looking here, we're looking at two kingdoms. We're looking at the kingdom of Adam, which is sin, death, condemnation, outside of Christ, and then the kingdom of God. Salvation, justification, righteousness, grace, mercy. Those kingdoms are constantly clashing. It's just the way it is. In this life as a believer, we're a part of it. And we have still the fallen nature. We've been redeemed. We have the nature of God as his children. The nature, we've been born again of God's Spirit. And we are in Christ Jesus. Jesus not only are we in Christ, we're the body of Christ, but Christ is in you. So we have those two natures, and they war, they clash with one another. The spirit, the flesh wars against the spirit, the spirit wars against the flesh, so that you cannot do the things you would. But even though sin and death are still reigning here on earth, through God's, once again, super abounding grace, we reign through Christ. We reign in life through Christ, because greater is he that is in you than he that is in the world. So there are two kingdoms, there are two reigns, and we see these two reigns contrasted. The two federal heads, the two Adams, the first Adam, the last Adam. Even though it's complicated in one sense, God makes it very clear, and I think he makes it easy for us to hold on to, because there's only two kingdoms. There's only two sides, two families, as we look at the contrast. This reigning, then God's grace that superabounds, even though we are tempted in the flesh, and as God's kids, we can experience physical death. And yet at the same time, you see, through Jesus, we're able to reign in this life because we're in Christ's kingdom, in his kingdom. And we have access to his power, to the power of the Holy Spirit. And we are in union. You see, this relationship we have, we're planted in him. We have access to union with his righteous life. Access to his life, living through us, in us, empowering us. We're in union with him. And we have a great Old Testament illustration of this with Saul. Remember, he was the first king of Israel. And he started out good. He's a great guy to begin with. He's spiritually minded. He was head and shoulders above everybody. He's better looking than anybody else in the kingdom. He was the natural born leader. And he did well spiritually for a while. But then he became motivated by the flesh, promoting himself, exalting himself. And he was a very bizarre individual, was tormented by demons. He wasn't possessed by demons, but he was tormented by demons. His kingdom was taken from him. God spoke through Samuel, anointed David. David at that time was probably around 15 years of age, maybe even younger. But David was the anointed king, and yet you had this usurper on the throne, Saul, who was unwilling to relinquish the reign. And he was reigning over Israel, even though he was not the anointed king. And he hated David. He despised David, tried to kill him on several occasions. And even though he was rejected by God, Saul was still the king. David was God's, David was to replace Saul, but it took years. And those who trusted in David experienced the great blessings, the glorious reign, as once he became king, once Saul was eliminated. Those who followed David, even when David wasn't reigning as king, he was anointed king. And it's very interesting, because Saul is a type of Satan, who right now is presently the usurper. He is the prince of the power of the air. He is the god of this world. He is reigning over this planet. But Jesus Christ is the rightful king. And he is coming back, as you know. And he is going to restore order to this planet in the future, during the millennial reign of Christ. And the rightful king will reign forever and ever when he returns. But until then, you've got the devil that is controlling things down here. And as we look at the illustration with Saul and David, those who followed David experienced great blessing. And remember in 2 Samuel, actually it's in 1 Samuel. Let me just read this to you, because it reminds me of all of us. In 1 Samuel, you don't have to turn there, but let's turn, I'm going to turn there real quick. 1 Samuel, maybe not too quick, but 1 Samuel chapter 22, in verse 2, it says this. And everyone, these are those who followed David. It says, and everyone that was in distress, and everyone that was in debt, and everyone that was discontented, gathered themselves unto him, and he became a captain over them. And there were with him about 400 men. So you see, David, even though he's a rightful king, he's been kicked out of the kingdom. And he's living in the wilderness, hiding in caves and so forth for himself. But you see, all these people, they go, gosh, man, David, he was doing such a great job as a leader of Saul's military. And he is, you know, he took out the giant, and he's just a spirit man. The anointing of God was obvious to those that observed young David, and even as a soldier in Saul's arm. And you see, when David had to leave, there were those back in Saul's kingdom going, man, this is just not where it's at. And they were depressed, and they were in debt, and they were just discontented. So hey, even though David doesn't have anything, we're getting out of here. We're going under David. We're gonna follow David. And you see, they were blessed under David. And remember, these individuals, there's 400 of them at this point, but out of those 400 came these individuals who were David's mighty men, who became blessed by God and men of valor and courage, giant killers. And it was because they were with David. They became like David. They were blessed under David, and they experienced the glorious reign under David. But those who followed Saul experienced the shame and destruction that followed Saul. The defeat, ultimate defeat, under King Saul. Today there's two kingdoms. Jesus is the king over the new creation. And then you have Adam, who is a representative of the old, or the devil really, the old creation. That Adam, he was the original representative. He either have life and victory in Christ or death and defeat in the devil. For if by one man's offense death reigned by one, much more they which receive abundance of grace, that superabounding grace, and of the gift of righteousness shall reign in life by one, Jesus Christ. So we're not just going to, as God's people, we're not just to go through life struggling, and we can as believers, and not experience the victory that is ours. It is God's desire for you and I to experience this super abounding grace and that glorious union that we have directly with our Lord and Savior Jesus Christ. And it's His life that we're connected to, His righteousness that we're connected to.
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0: Sometimes we've heard a story so many times that the wonder of it gets a little lost in familiarity. But there's nothing ordinary about what we'll witness in this study today. Our exciting journey through the book of Exodus continues on through the Bible with Dr. J. Vernon McGee. We'll see the unmatched power of God on full display. It was divine power that rescued the children of Israel from Pharaoh's army. But before that, God's power turned the Nile to blood and devastated Egypt's ecosystem with frogs and insects. Only God could blanket Egypt in darkness, and only God holds power over life and death. And once again, we're going to see something only God could do, the miraculous deliverance of the Israelites in one of the greatest miracles recorded in the Old Testament. In fact, this event was so significant that Jewish people still remember it every year as they celebrate Passover. It's that important. Now, as we continue our journey with the Israelites through the desert, we're going to discover that God didn't always answer every need with a miracle. But whenever he did, it was unforgettable. Let's pray for each other as we open God's Word. Lord, would you fill us with your wisdom and knowledge and understanding, and then help us to walk more closely with you, trusting you with every part of our lives. In Jesus' name, amen. Here's Dr. J. Vernon McGee with our study of Exodus 13 on Through the Bible.
1: Now, last time we saw that the children of Israel were delivered out of the land of Egypt in the sense that that night they marched out, but they have not crossed the Red Sea. We'll get that, however, in the next chapter, chapter 14. But now they are leaving the land of Egypt, and they're moving over toward the Red Sea. And I want to begin reading here in chapter 13. And the Lord spake unto Moses, saying, Sanctify unto me all the firstborn, whatsoever openeth the womb among the children of Israel, both of man and of beast, it is mine. And Moses said unto the people, Remember this day in which ye came out from Egypt, out of the house of bondage, for by strength of hand the Lord brought you out from this place, there shall no leavened bread be eaten. As the children of Israel are now coming out of the land of Egypt, why, they have this given to them of the Lord. The firstborn in Egypt died. The gods of Egypt claim the firstborn. God, by the way, claims that. And we find, though, that he sometimes comes off very badly today. He claims the first from believers today. And again, I think that a great many do not give him that place that he should have. It's very important, by the way, to get this tremendous message before us that God claims the best, the very best, if you please. And here we find that he is claiming the firstborn. I think God claims the first in everything, and he wants to have first place in our lives. The problem has always been so many believers today put him last. They say, if I have time, I'll do this for the Lord. And they don't have time because they've been giving time to something that is their own, something that was for their own personal interest or amusement. There are those who say, yes, I'm going to give the Lord part of what I make if there's any left over. We always do that. I remember hearing Billy Sunday say years ago, he was riding across the country with William Wrigley, the original William Wrigley, the man who really made the chewing gum and made the money from the chewing gum to begin with. And he was a Christian, and he told Billy Sunday on the train, he said, I've always made it a practice in my life to give the Lord a tenth of everything that I make, and I don't give him the last tenth. I give him the first tenth. That's quite interesting of how God is blessed and prospered. And don't misunderstand me. God doesn't guarantee that to anyone. He hasn't promised that to anyone. But it's interesting how God has blessed men and women who have put him first. And when you put him first, may I say that that means you put him first. That's no monkeying around, no compromising, no half-truth in saying that we put God first. He must come first. Now, the children of Israel, just as they're on the wilderness march, they've just come out of Egypt, and remember, they've been slaves. And God says to them, the firstborn belongs to me. And immediately, many of them could say, well, look, Lord, you've just delivered us out of slavery, and now you're already claiming one of ours. Well, the Lord Jesus does the same thing for you and me today. He saves us out of the bondage of sin and delivers us and sets us free. And he says, if the Son make you free, you'll be free indeed. But wait just a moment. He also is saying that I want you to give yourself to me. Well, you say, I'm free. You are. You don't have to. But the important thing is, the blessing comes when we voluntarily come and put him first. That is something that they are having now to learn. I begin reading at verse 5 now of Exodus 13. And it shall be when the Lord shall bring thee into the land of the Canaanites, and the Hittites, Amorites, Hivites, and the Jebusites, which he sware unto thy fathers to give thee, a land flowing with milk and honey, that thou shalt keep this service in this month. In other words, they had observed the Passover feast and the feast of unleavened bread. Verse 6, 7 days thou shalt eat unleavened bread, and in the seventh day shall be a feast to the Lord. Unleavened bread shall be eaten 7 days, and there shall no leavened bread be seen with thee, neither shall there be leaven seen with thee in all thy quarters. Now, frankly, when they came out of Egypt, you remember, they took their kneading boards and the dough that was on it, and it was leaven. God says, I want you to get rid of that. They had to leave that back in the land of Egypt. Unleavened bread shall be eaten 7 days, and there shall no leavened bread be seen with thee, neither shall there be leaven seen with thee in all thy quarters. And thou shalt show thy son in that day, saying, this is done because of that which the Lord did unto me when I came forth out of the land of Egypt. In other words, this is to be passed from generation to generation, that God had delivered them out of the land of Egypt. It shall be for a sign unto thee upon thine hand, and for a memorial between thine eyes, that the Lord's law may be in thy mouth, for with a strong hand hath the Lord brought thee out of Egypt. Thou shalt therefore keep this ordinance in its season from year to year, and it shall be

then thou shalt break his neck, and all the firstborn of man among thy children shalt thou redeem. They were to be redeemed, as we shall see later on, by silver. Silver was the redemption money. Now, he goes on to talk to them along this line, and let's look at this, because it's extremely interesting. It shall be when thy son asketh thee in time to come, saying, what is this? That thou shalt say unto him, by strength of hand the Lord brought us out from Egypt, from the house of bondage. And it came to pass, when Pharaoh would hardly let us go, that the Lord slew all the firstborn in the land of Egypt, both the firstborn of man and the firstborn of beast. Therefore I sacrifice to the Lord all that openeth the matrix, being males. But all the firstborn of my children I redeem, and it shall be for a token upon thine hand, and for frontlets between thine eyes, for by strength of hand the Lord brought us forth out of Egypt. Now this is to remind them that God had delivered them out of the land of Egypt, and therefore the firstborn of their sons had to be redeemed by silver. We are told today that we're not redeemed by silver or gold, but with the precious blood of Christ. Now, verse 17, and it came to pass, when Pharaoh had let the children go, that God led them not through the way of the land of the Philistines, although that was near. For God said, let peradventure the people repent when they see war, and they return to Egypt. Now, these people are just out of slavery, and they're not prepared for warfare at all. And the short way into the land, if you get your map and will note it, would be up the seacoast, would be up by the Mediterranean Sea, and that would take them right into the land. You remember in the Six-Day War, when Israel, you will recall, moved to the seacoast, and they moved the Egyptians out, they just came right down the seacoast. Well, of course, they were prepared. They had the tanks and the planes to do it. But these people are just out of slavery, and they do not have any instruments even to fight with. So God, very graciously, and notice how good he is to them. He takes them through the wilderness. It's a long route, but it will spare them from warfare. They'll not have to face an enemy until they do get into the land. Well, in 40 years, they will be equipped. They will have an army, as we're going to see, and they'll be prepared. But they're not prepared at this time. And somebody says, but God, by miracle, could have delivered them. True. But you see, there is today, I can't help but be sick when I see the attitude of some Christians. They feel like God's got to perform a miracle every minute for them, and that you have a right to demand of the Lord that he intervene for you. If you're sick, he has to heal you and all that sort of thing. Well, my friend, he can do it. It's not a question of God's ability. It's always a question of the willingness of God and whether this is the way God wants to do it. Now, God could have brought them through the land of the Philistines, but he didn't want them at this time to be engaged in warfare and come up against it for the very simple reason they were not equipped for it. He could have delivered them. And when it's necessary, God's prepared to perform a miracle for us, but only to accomplish his will and his way in our lives. How we need to keep that in mind. Now, notice verse 18. But God led the people about through the way of the wilderness of the Red Sea, and the children of Israel went up harnessed out of the land of Egypt. Now, that word harness is a very interesting word. I guess in the Elizabethan days that it probably was quite meaningful to those people. But harness to us just means that they really were put under a yoke again. But that's not it. The whole thought is they went up orderly. They did not come out of Egypt as a mob. They were organized. They came out. They didn't have an army, but they certainly were organized, and it means by five in a rank. They lined up, five in a row. And if you had seen them going through the wilderness, you'd probably seen the most orderly group that you've ever seen.

0: Now, there's something else that's quite interesting here. It says, and Moses took the bones of Joseph with him, for he had straitly sworn the children of Israel, saying, God will surely visit you, and ye shall carry up my bones away hence with you. Now, you will recall back in the book of Genesis, in fact, it's in the last part of the book of Genesis, it's the 50th chapter, and at that time I called attention to it that Joseph, when he died, he said unto his brethren, I die, and I'm reading now Genesis 50:24, and God will surely visit you and bring you out of the land unto the land which he sware to Abraham, Isaac, and to Jacob. And Joseph took an oath of the children of Israel, saying, God will surely visit you, and ye shall carry up my bones from hence. Now, that time has come. Quite a few years have gone by. At least 200 years have elapsed. And now there has arisen a Pharaoh who knew not Joseph. He's no longer the national hero in the land of Egypt. He was at the time he died, but he's not now. Joseph knew that that would be true. They couldn't take him out of the land of Egypt and bury him at the time he died. So Joseph said, I want to be buried in that land. Now Moses took up the bones of Joseph to bury him in that land. Why remove his bones? What difference would it make if he's got a hope someday of being raised from the dead and taken up to heaven? Why, it wouldn't make any difference whether your launching pad was in Egypt or up in the land of Israel, where he's buried up in the Ephraim country. Well, the fact of the matter is, he expects to be raised in that land, for that land, for there is to be a resurrection of these people in that land for the millennium and then for eternity. That will be heaven for them. And that was the hope of Joseph. And this is the hope of Moses, you see. It's by faith that he does this. And then we're told, verse 20, and they took their journey from Succoth and encamped in Etham in the edge of the wilderness. Now you'll find that they are moving now toward that wilderness, and it's a frightful wilderness. Now again, notice what God does in verse 21. And the Lord went before them by day in a pillar of a cloud, and led them the way, and by night in a pillar of fire, to give them light, to go by day and night. He took not away the pillar of cloud by day, nor the pillar of fire by night, from before the people. Now these people crossed that hot and burning desert, and Moses himself called it a very frightening desert. But they went through it, and they didn't even get sunburned, but they had a pillar of cloud over them by day. These people had something that no other nation has ever had, and this is the appearance of it now, and that is they had the glory. And no other nation has ever had the visible presence of God. And that's the way that Paul, you'll recall, he defined the children of Israel. He raised the question, you'll recall, who are Israelites? That's in Romans 9:4. To whom pertaineth adoption and the glory? These people had the glory, the visible presence of God. Now, no nation has ever had that. And the church does not have the visible presence of God. And these people that talk today about they've had a vision, and they've seen something. The thing to do is when you have a vision, and I'm sure many of us do at night, we have a very vivid dream, the thing to do is not to try to feel that God is speaking to us in it, but to find out what we had for dinner. That's the explanation for it. It's not God speaking to us. It's the fact that we ate something for dinner we should not have eaten. And that's the explanation of it. But the church has nothing visible given to it. We're blessed with all spiritual blessings in the heavenlies. And we walk by faith. You see, these people are walking, looking to the coming of Christ. We look back to a historical event. And frankly, we do not need the visible presence of God to walk by faith. They did in that day because the redemption had not been worked out in history as it has for us today. So you see now, God is making every preparation for every eventuality that will bring these people safely through the wilderness. That is the preparation that he's making. And actually, they're not really out of the land of Egypt. They are out of that fertile valley of the Nile. They have now hit the desert, and they're crossing over, coming now to the Red Sea. And that brings us in chapter 14 to this particular section here. And I begin reading now in chapter 14. And the Lord spoke unto Moses, saying, Speak unto the children of Israel, that they turn and encamp before Pihaharoth, between Migdal and the sea, over against Baal Zephon, before it shall ye camp by the sea. Now, I don't know about you, but I don't know where these places are. I take it that they are there between the Nile River, where they left the land of Goshen, and the Red Sea. They moved into that area. Now, notice, though Pharaoh has let them go, he's still reluctant to let them go. Verse 3, For Pharaoh will say of the children of Israel, They are entangled in the land. The wilderness hath shut them in. Now, he had, of course, spies watching their movement, and a movement of 2.5 million people would be very difficult to conceal anyway. Now, he expected them to go up the coast route through the land of the Philistines. Now, they are headed out toward this wilderness, and frankly, Pharaoh thinks they're lost, that they don't know where they're going, that no one would attempt to go through that dreadful wilderness. Now, notice, God says that when he sees that, why, he'll think the children of Israel are trapped, and he's going to go after them. Again, you see, he let them go reluctantly. Verse 4, And I will harden Pharaoh's heart, that he shall follow after them. And I will be honored upon Pharaoh and upon all his hosts, that the Egyptians may know that I'm the Lord. And they did so. Now, you would think that what had already happened was enough. But believe me, something even more profound is going to take place that will convince the Egyptians. And now verse 5, it was told the king of Egypt that the people fled. The heart of Pharaoh and his servants was turned against the people, and they said, Why have we done this, that we have let Israel go from serving us? And he made ready his chariot and took his people with him. And he took 600 chosen chariots and all the chariots of Egypt and captains over every one of them. So that the host of Egypt is going with 600 chariots. Now, you can imagine what 600 chariots would do to a poor, helpless, defenseless people, and especially women and children and cattle. Why, they would make havoc of them and make hash of them also. Now, the Lord hardened the heart of Pharaoh, king of Egypt, and he pursued after the children of Israel, and the children of Israel went out with a high hand. But the Egyptians pursued after them all the horses and chariots of Pharaoh and his horsemen and his army, and overtook them encamping by the sea beside Pihaharoth before Baal Zephon. And when Pharaoh drew nigh, the children of Israel lifted up their eyes, and behold, the Egyptians marched after them, and they were sore afraid, and the children of Israel cried unto the Lord. Now, this is the proper place for me to stop today, because this is what you do with the continued story. Here is the Red Sea ahead of them, the hosts of Egypt back of them, and these poor defenseless people are caught between the devil and the deep blue sea. How are they going to get over? Well, we'll just have to stop there today, and we'll find out next time. May God richly bless you, my beloved.
1: Have you ever been caught between the devil and the deep blue sea? You know, most of us have been there at one time or another. And maybe you're feeling that way right now. Maybe you thought that you were following the Lord's direction, but now you feel stuck and frustrated and really unsure which way to turn. Well, there is an answer. You can turn to God, cast your burden on Him, and trust Him to deliver you. 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

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When anxiety does press in, God invites us to bring everything to Him in prayer and then promises a peace that stands guard over our hearts and minds. 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I'm Steve Schwetz, and I'll meet you back here next time as we continue gleaning great truths from God's Word.

0: Certain skeptics find the miracles in the Bible hard to believe. From Noah and the flood to Jonah and the big fish. And how is it possible for a woman to bear a child at 90 years of age, they ask. But they fail to realize God is able to do anything He wants to do. We'll focus on God's faithfulness and great ability here today on A Daily Walk as our study of Genesis continues with Pastor John Randall. 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
1: If you have your Bibles, if you would open with me now to the Old Testament, it's the first book of the Bible. It's the book of Genesis. And this evening, I want to draw your attention to chapter 17 as we pick up where we left off in our study through the Bible here on Wednesday nights, chapter by chapter, verse by verse, in the book of Genesis. Genesis chapter 17, if you would follow along with me as we read from God's word. When Abram was 99 years old, the Lord appeared to Abram and said to him, I am Almighty God. Walk before me and be blameless. I will make my covenant between me and you and will multiply you exceedingly. Then Abram fell on his face, and God talked with him, saying, As for me, behold, my covenant is with you, and you shall be a father of many nations. No longer shall your name be called Abram, but your name shall be called Abraham, for I have made you a father of many nations. I will make you exceedingly fruitful. I will make nations of you, and kings shall come from you. And I will establish my covenant between me and you and your descendants after you in their generations for an everlasting covenant to be God to you and your descendants after you. Also, I give to you and your descendants after you the land in which you are a stranger, all the land of Canaan, as an everlasting possession, and I will be their God. When Abraham began his journey of faith at the age of 75, the Lord had promised to bless him. The Lord had also revealed that although his wife Sarah was barren, that one day she would have a child, and that Abraham's descendants would be more than could be numbered. Abraham and Sarah, as they ventured out, waited on the promise of God. And they waited on the promise of God. And they waited some more. Abraham was wrestling with the fulfillment of God's promise. And at one point, he even inquired of God. It had been some time that had gone by. And he asked the Lord, what's going on? When are we going to have a child? I have a servant in my house and he's the heir to everything I have. I mean, I thought we were the promise. And then God spoke to him. And the Lord told Abraham to look toward the heavens and number the stars. And he said, so shall your descendants be. And at that moment, the Bible says, by faith, Abraham believed the promise of God, and God accounted it unto Abraham as righteousness. To further reassure Abraham that the promises would come to pass, the Lord made a covenant with him through a sacrifice. Abraham had divided the sacrifice. He fell into a deep sleep, the Bible tells us, and darkness came over him. And then the Bible says that the Lord God passed through the pieces of sacrifice that were there on either side that were offered, and God sealed the covenant alone. God did it. Nothing depended on Abraham. Everything depended on God, who promised to be faithful to keep his word. In fact, the writer of Hebrews gives us a New Testament commentary on that very scene that took place there in Genesis, when the writer says in Hebrews chapter 6, when God made his promise to Abraham, since there was no one greater for him to swear by, he swore by himself. God said, I'm going to do it. In other words, I said it, I'm going to bring it to pass. Abraham and his descendants could trust, could count on, and could believe in everything God said would come to pass. Now, when Abraham woke up from that sleep, He saw that the covenant had been solidified while he was resting. It was as good as done. I mean, what else did Abraham need? You'd think he would never doubt the Lord again. I mean, there was that one time he slipped up when they went down to Egypt, and that didn't go well, and Sarah almost became part of the Egyptian harem. But that's beside the point. That's behind them now. Water under the bridge. All things are different. He's back in the land, you know, building altars and worshiping God. And surely God's word is going to come to pass any day now. Abraham and Sarah are living in the land, and they're living on the promise that God gave them. And you can imagine these two, as they're getting older, perhaps they would say to one another, maybe this is the year that the Lord's going to fulfill his promise. Maybe Sarah crocheted or knit some outfits thinking, maybe this will be the year we use the onesie. You know, I don't know. They're waiting. They're waiting for God to give them a son. And yet, nothing happened. And they waited. And they waited some more. And still nothing. 10 years, a decade had gone by since the visitations and the words from the Lord. And 10 years, Abraham dwelt in the promised land, and still, it didn't belong to him. He was a tenant in his land. He had no descendants, and for 10 years, they had been holding on for the fulfillment of the promise, and it still hadn't happened. That is why when you come to Genesis chapter 16, you may recall, Abraham turned 85 years old, and Sarah was now close to 75 and or so, and her barrenness remained. They are still not able. It's been 10 years, and the older she gets, the less likely it would be that Sarah would be able to physically have a child. It was a medical impossibility, and in her mind, and probably in both of their minds, time ran out. God didn't do it. But Sarah and Abraham didn't know that God is on a completely different time schedule than they were. Have you found that to be so? Those who live by faith know, or at least are learning, God's will must be fulfilled in God's way and in God's time. If you have ever waited on God for anything, for a promise to come to pass, then you can relate to Abraham and Sarah and how they would have struggled. Maybe that's where you're at tonight. How discouragement in waiting can set in. How doubts can arise within your heart. Did you really hear from God, or did you just make that up yourself? Did you really, was that verse really for you on that day you wrote it down? Or was that just, you got emotional and wrote it down? Do you really think that God gave that to you? God gives that to spiritual people. And that doesn't include you. You know, those are the kind of thoughts that you have to fight through in your mind. And you battle, and the devil just twists that and makes you think that it's never going to happen. And you ought to just quit believing that God's going to do that. Abraham and Sarah began to doubt, and their doubts led to presumption, which brought them to a place of feeling like and even acting on, we need to intervene. We need to do something. Maybe God wants us to do something. Maybe we should try something we haven't tried. Maybe we should think outside of the box. Maybe we should brainstorm and come up with an idea. That word always scared me, brainstorm. I mean, it just that alone is troubling to me. But so what do? They come up with a plan. And it was culturally acceptable. A lot of people were having children by proxy. We have this servant girl. We picked her up in Egypt. So it wasn't all bad. I mean, well, she could have the baby, and then it will be Sarah. It'll be.

0: ours. And I'll get to name him. And this will be how God will fulfill his promise. Abraham, said Sarah, so I think you should marry her. Abraham did. He listened to his wife. And they went outside of God's will, getting ahead of God. And because they grew impatient with the plan of God, they sought to help it along. And rather than wait, they took matters into their own hands. He marries Hagar. The thing backfires. The son is born. Hagar turns against Sarah. Sarah realizes it's not going to work out the way they had planned. And there is this rift and division within the home. And then Hagar leaves. And then she comes back. And Ishmael's being raised in the house. And still, no baby. They had a child, but it was a work of the flesh. It was something they came up with. Ishmael. Ishmael was not the son of promise. Ishmael was Abraham and Sarah's attempt to help God out. This couple found out, and many people do, that shortcuts do not promote God's purposes. Now you come to chapter 16 and now into 17. And between chapter 16 and 17 of the book of Genesis, there is a 13-year gap of time. During that stretch, we don't read of the Lord speaking to Abraham as he had done in the past. It would be easy for us to just assume that maybe Abraham's actions had disqualified him from the Lord's promises being fulfilled. Oh, but when you come to the 17th chapter, and Abraham's now 99 years old, the Lord speaks to him again. That, you know something that ministers to me? He failed. God didn't owe him anything. I mean, God made the promise. He told him. He said he believed it. He said he was going to do it. And Abraham tried it. And God could have said, I'm not talking to you anymore. But God shows up again. He's so gracious. He's so merciful. Even when we have failed in the area of faithfulness, God remains faithful. He can't deny himself. And in chapter 17, verse 1, God reveals himself to Abraham in a very unique way. When it says here, I am the Almighty God. Walk before me and be blameless. This word for Almighty God is the word El Shaddai, meaning the all-sufficient, all-powerful God who can do anything. Nothing is too hard for God. Abraham needed to know the Lord in this way at that time. He needed to know him as El Shaddai. He's going to find out that he's Jehovah Jireh. He's going to find out that he's this and he's that. But here he finds out he is El Shaddai, the Almighty God. And what happens is God reinstates the promise that he made to Abraham. And now it even seemed more impossible. You thought it was impossible at 75? You thought 85 was like out of the question? Well, 99, the Bible says in Romans, commentating on this section, he was as good as dead. His body was as good as dead. I mean, medically, it's just not happening at 99. And yet, it didn't matter. God is who he says he is. And so God said, this is who I am, and this is your part. What was Abraham's part? Walk before me and be blameless. Live a life above reproach. Walk with me and be blameless. Walk worthy of this calling that you've received, Abraham. Be above reproach, and I'll take care of the rest. You walk before me, you trust in me, and I will fulfill my promise to you. But you live a blameless life in front of me. Walk in obedience to what I've said. And really, this is so important. When it comes to walking with the Lord, walking in obedience to the Lord, walking blamelessly, walking in the light as he is in the light, we have fellowship with one another. The blood of Christ cleanses us. We walk before him in this way. And then what was God's part? Well, the successive verses, the Lord declares, after he declares who he is, the Almighty God, nothing is too hard for him. At least 12 times in this chapter, the Almighty God says, I will. I will. I will. And you can mark it. It repeatedly, the Lord says, I will. And if he's the Almighty God, you can be sure that if he says, I will, it will be done. And so the Lord says, I will make my covenant between you and me. By the way, the word covenant used 9 times in the chapter. And it's not a new promise or agreement that God makes with Abraham. It's simply a reaffirmation of the promise that he already made. The reason why God has to reaffirm it, I'm thinking Abraham thought it's not good anymore. I blew it. God says, no, I still have a promise. I'm still going to fulfill it. Even though you failed, I haven't. Abraham, this is between you and this is between me. Not you and that other person or you and them. No, this is personal. This is a promise, me speaking to you. It's personal. I love when God gives us those personal words. You know, it's not necessarily for everybody else, but God gave it to you. He spoke it to you. You were in the Word. You were seeking him, and he just gave it to you. Take that. Hold on to it. And that's what God did with Abraham. And the Lord said, I will multiply you exceedingly. God said this before, but now he reiterates it once again, speaking about Abraham's descendants. And in verse 3, as the Lord starts talking to Abraham again at 99, I mean, he's just so overwhelmed, he falls on his face before God. This is a position, a posture of humility before God. Falling on one's face, just prostrate before God is a sign of humility. God is speaking and Abraham is listening face down. It's a place of worship. It's a place of humility. Hey, when was the last time you were on your face before God? I mean literally, like on your face, worshiping God and listening to him. This is where Abraham was, wanting to hear from God. And in this moment, as he's on his face, God's reconfirming the covenant. God does something that Abraham didn't expect. His name was Abram, father of many. And now the exalted, now he's called Abraham. God changes his name. Changes his name from father to father of many nations. Still no kids. Still none. No kids. You're the father of many nations. It doesn't even seem realistic because it wasn't at that moment. But this is what God called him. God changed his name. Have you ever noticed how many times in the Bible God changes people's names? Several. You think about, obviously, Abram to Abraham. You think about Jacob to Israel. You think about Saul to Paul. You think about Cephas or Simon to Peter. I mean, God just changes people's names, and it is this picture of changing their character, who they were to who God's going to make them into. This is not what they were when they started, but this is what God sees, and he's making them into this. He changes their name because of their relationship to him. And so here, Abraham is now called the father of a multitude. First, it was exalted father. Now it's a father of a multitude. God says, you're going to be the father of many nations. And still, they have no children between he and Sarah. But notice verse 5 here, would you? This is something you could easily gloss over. The Lord says, for I have made. Notice that. He's speaking in the past tense. I have made you a father of many nations. Was he a father of many nations at that moment? No, he wasn't. But God said, I've already done it. It's in God's mind. God is outside of time. He already knows what he's doing. He's outside of the whole thing. And we're in the middle of it. But God said, I've already made you into this. This is what you are. I'm doing this. Oh, I love that God sees the potential that we don't always see and what he makes us into. I think of the words of Jesus when he spoke to Peter and said, Peter, do not fear. From now on, you will be a fisher of men. I'm changing who you are. I'm altering your disposition. I'm changing your name, your career. Notice he says in verse 6, I will make you exceedingly fruitful, and I will make nations of you, and kings shall come from you. Think about this. No fruit, physically speaking. God says he wasn't fruitful, but God says, I'm going to make you fruitful. And Abraham and Sarah had no way to make God's plans come to pass without him. They could do nothing. And the Lord liked it that way. The Lord said, I'm the one that's going to make you fruitful. It was impossible for them to make themselves fruitful. God said, I'm going to do it. God's going to do it. Only God could do it. And the Lord said, kings are going to come from you. And think about this. God's plan for Abram's descendants went far beyond successive generations of nomadic people roaming the desert. 1,000 years from this promise, King David would be born from the line that led back to Abraham. The Davidic dynasty would arise to power. And then another 1,000 years after that, would come the Son of David, the Lion of the tribe of Judah, Jesus Christ, the Messiah, the Savior of the world. All kings are going to, the King of kings and the Lord of lords. I mean, what kind of promise is this? There's no visible sign of it. All that Abraham has to go on, what does he have? He has God's promise. Nothing tangible, nothing physical, nothing he can touch with his hands or all he has is God's word, God's promise. And maybe that's all you have tonight. Can I say to you, that is enough. That is enough. God's word is enough. And then the Lord reconfirms this everlasting covenant when he said, I will establish my covenant, verse 7, between me and you and your descendants. And I want you to see these words here. It's an everlasting, that is a significant word, everlasting covenant, which means it lasts forever. I'm sure you knew that. And the land, he tells them in verse 8, as you go on, that is given to the nation of Israel is an everlasting possession, which means it lasts forever. God's given it to them. This is his covenant. The covenant God made with Abraham not only applied to Abraham, but to his descendants as an everlasting covenant. God made a promise to the nation of Israel that was everlasting and could not be broken, even though some of them do not recognize him as their Messiah, even at this time. The land of Israel was given to them as an everlasting covenant. Ultimately, it belonged to God. God gave it to them. The land of Israel, given to them by God. That is why it's so dangerous when you hear about them giving away portions of it. You're not supposed to do that. God gave it to you. He didn't say, give it away. He gave it to them as an everlasting covenant. In the book of Deuteronomy, Moses reminded the people over and over again that the land was given to them by the Lord. The enjoyment of the land would depend upon their faithfulness to God. Eventually, Joshua would take them across the Jordan into the land of Canaan. But after that, after they had possessed the different areas, the tribes sent out, they rebelled against God. They went into idolatry. And you look at the history throughout the Old Testament and how they were removed from the land and they were taken from the land and dispossessed from the land and ceased to exist for several thousand years. And then they come back together as a nation, fulfilling biblical prophecy. It is a miracle. If you don't believe in biblical prophecy, do yourself a favor and study the nation of Israel. It will blow your mind. How God brought them back together. Never has a nation been dispersed in the way that Israel had been dispersed out of their land completely, and they were hanging by a promise, and God brought them back into the land, and they're there now, and they will be there. Why? Because God made an everlasting covenant. See, John, why are you emphasizing this whole everlasting covenant so much? Why so much? Because there are people out there today who suggest, and I'll say even ministers, who suggest that God is done with the nation of Israel. That somehow all the promises that were made for Israel are no longer for Israel, that they are for the church. And these promises that were for Israel are now belong to the church, and God is... That is not true. How do you get away from an everlasting covenant? Because it's everlasting. God doesn't change. God's going to... Even though many of them do not recognize him. The Bible says during the tribulation, one of the purposes of the 7 years of tribulation, you know what it is? Is to bring Israel back to their Messiah. God's going to fulfill his promise. He's going to get it done. He said it. He's going to do it. It's an everlasting covenant. And so God made that clear to Abraham. Even though he had failed, God would not fail.
1: Though we fail, God never does. And nothing is too difficult for him. That's the big takeaway from Genesis chapter 17, here in part one of The Promise Reinstated. 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
3: It is Friday, September 18th. Welcome to this edition of Washington Watch. I'm your Friday host, Jody High. So glad to have you joining us today. We've got a lot to cover on today's program. The U.S. Postal Service has halted its work on a computer system tied to the Trump administration's mail-in ballot restrictions. This comes after a Supreme Court ruling that blocked that measure. And Wisconsin Congressman Glenn Grothman, who is a member of the House Judiciary Committee, will be joining us shortly to discuss that issue and more. Plus, Caleb Dalton, senior counsel at Alliance Defending Freedom, will be joining us to examine the threats facing freedom of speech today as we mark the 239th anniversary of the U.S. Constitution. And then there's some new data on the rise of singleness among young men in America, and it is raising some very serious and concerning questions. Dr. Sean McDowell, professor of apologetics at Biola University's Talbot School of Theology, will be joining us for a biblical worldview discussion and on these findings and what they could mean for the future generations. So all this and much more is coming your way straight ahead on this edition of Washington Watch. Well, the U.S. Postal Service has stopped work on a computer system prompted by President Trump's executive order to restrict mail-in voting. Of course, this came after the Supreme Court blocked its implementation ahead of the midterm elections. And joining us now to discuss this is Washington Watch and Washington Stand reporter Casey Harper. Casey, what in the world is going on with this? How did we get here?
4: Yeah, thanks, Jody. A big update here. So as you said, the Postmaster General, David Steiner, confirmed that USPS has halted development of that system while that court injunction remains in place. Now, the system was designed to support the new rules requiring states to submit voter information through that federal portal, follow uniform requirements for mail-in ballot envelopes after President Trump's executive order. But USPS says it will not enforce President Trump's order during this election and will continue to follow its previous election mail procedures. So they're going to continue to provide mail-in ballots, services for this year's midterm election as they have. And it's worth noting, Jody, that early voting already started today in many states.
3: Yeah, speaking of, you know, of these elections, as you said, early voting is underway. It's hard to believe. I shook my head that we're this close, but early voting has started today in several states, including Virginia. So let me kind of hone in on Virginia. What are some other pretty important ballot measures, particularly for those in Virginia? What can you tell us about that?
4: Yeah, that's right. Virginia has a couple of unique ballot measures that are really significant. They could change Virginia's state constitution for the worse, to be sure. So the first proposed amendment would add protections for the so-called reproductive health care decisions, which, of course, is just about abortion, and in this case, allowing late-term abortion enshrined right in the Constitution. It would essentially make abortion a constitutional right in the state of Virginia. Now, the second proposed amendment, if approved, would redefine marriage in the state. It would change the existing constitutional language from, you know, marriage between a man and a woman to marriage between two adults, regardless of sex, gender, or race. Now, Jody, these two measures, I don't have to tell you, violate biblical principles and something that folks need to be praying seriously about.
3: Absolutely, indeed, indeed. We need to be calling on folks all across the country to be praying, particularly for Virginia. And we need to urge Christians there to get out and vote against these unbiblical measures. Casey, let's look ahead to next week. The Senate Help Committee is expected to take up a couple of big issues, including an important nomination. Can you tell us about that?
4: Yeah, that's right. The U.S. Senate Help Committee will hold a confirmation hearing next week for Dr. Heidi Overton. That's President Donald Trump's pick to lead the Food and Drug Administration. Now, this is expected to bring attention back to the abortion drug mifepristone, the chemical abortion pill, which the FDA continues to allow to be sent all around the country, including to pro-life states. Now, if the Senate confirms Dr. Overton, she will replace FDA Commissioner Marty McCary, who resigned back in May, Jody.
3: All right, Casey, thank you so much. We appreciate you getting us kicked off as always. Let's turn back now to the issue of mail-in voting and get a congressional perspective. Joining us now to discuss this and more is Congressman Glenn Grothman. He's a member of the House Judiciary Committee as well as the Oversight Committee, and he represents the 6th Congressional District of Wisconsin. Congressman Grothman, always good to see you. Welcome back to Washington Watch.
5: Well, always glad to be on the show, and you're bringing up a very, very important issue. Years ago, when they opened up mail-in balloting in the state of Wisconsin, I was the leading person on the floor of the state legislature arguing against it. You know, when you have a mail-in ballot or absentee ballot of any sort, you never know who filled that out for sure, right? And that is a huge problem. You know, you have a situation in which you don't know if that person was coached, even if the right person was filling it out, right? You could have a boyfriend or girlfriend weighing in. They can sign it themselves. You can have an elderly relative who maybe doesn't understand what's going on be assisted in filling things out one way or the other. So it's a big problem. President Trump had wanted to restrict the mail-in balloting. There are other states in which literally every voter gets a ballot. Talk about a recipe for disaster. Obviously, you can have a situation in which an illegal immigrant is filling it out. You can have somebody filling it out when it was mailed to an address and that person isn't there anymore. So an old roommate or an old boyfriend, girlfriend is filling it out. It is typical of so many things. And by the way, insofar as we have it in Wisconsin, it was something that was pushed by the Democrats. There was a Senate majority leader who attached it to another bill. The Republicans did not hold the line, and that's why we have it here in Wisconsin. And
3: so what do you think? Let me your reaction to the Supreme Court ruling then. Was this a matter of just simply timing? I mean, we already have some states that opened up the ballots today, started the voting process. So what do you think of the Supreme Court's ruling that knocks this out of the president's court?
5: Well, it's a problem. I can understand why maybe a president should be able to dictate how we do elections. On the other hand, you really don't have a fair election as long as you have a significant number of ballots filled out and you don't know who filled them out, correct? I mean, that's what we're going to wind up having here. 20 years ago, 30 years ago, if this was done, you wouldn't believe it, right? I mean, throughout most of our history, you go into most of the ballots are at the polling place. You go into the polling place. Even your husband or wife doesn't know how you're voting, right? It's a private ballot. Well, as we get away from that, we see why it used to be that way. It used to be that way because we wanted honest elections. And
3: right,
5: like I said, right? If you have a ballot mailed to 123 Elm Street, you no longer know who lives in 123 Elm Street. You don't know if it was picked up and signed and returned by somebody before the actual voter got home. It's just a recipe, along with so many other things we have today, for cheating on elections. Why do some people want photo ID? Why do they not want proof of citizenship? Why do they want ballots filled out at home when you're not sure who's actually filling them out? The only reason you want these things, and President Trump hit the nail on the head here, the reason they want these things is they want to cheat. That's why you'd want these things.

0: AI has to work with determines your view of the world, right? If a student is supposed to write an essay on whatever, on the Cold War, say, the information that they're going to use to write that essay is decided by the people who make out the AI, right? And if they want to downplay the importance of communism, they can downplay the importance of communism. If they want to unnecessarily trash certain political figures of the time, who were even heroes at the time, people like Richard Nixon, who did a great job during the Cold War and a great job as a U.S. congressman, if they want to remove that from AI, all of a sudden, students will know what's going on there or won't know what's going on. So it is a very scary thing. It's very much like 1984 in the sense that I am afraid when people no longer look for books for information, there's some information that the young people or older people are never going to know, right? Once you give up, and I don't know how to prevent it, but once you give up the ability to look at any books in analyzing the past of this country, you give up the ability to think for yourself, right? The thinking is being done by AI, and it's a very scary thing. Reminds me very much of
1: really
0: 1984.
1: Is. Yeah. On a related note, this week the House passed overwhelmingly some bipartisan legislation aimed at shielding consumers from higher energy costs, particularly when new data centers are built in their communities. But that was one of a handful of energy-related bills that were passed this week. So what message do you think the House sent this week that the American public needs to know about?
0: Well, not without cause. The public is very concerned about these things. They're built by very politically well-connected companies. They're very powerful. They'll have an impact on water. They'll have an impact on electricity. And a lot of times very powerful companies. And they have to maybe make some municipalities happy, but obviously they're going to affect more than the municipality they're located in. They're going to affect other municipalities as well. And Congress, I don't know if they're going to have other bills in the future, but Congress is making it very clear that they do not want not only individuals, but municipalities being taken advantage of these data centers.
1: We've only got about 30 seconds, but what are you hearing back home? Are people hearing the message that you just talked about, or is it kind of going under the radar?
0: I'm very scared about what's going to happen in this election. People should not be voting on whether it's $55 a gallon or $3.50 a gallon. That's going to go up and down. It'll fall in the future. We all know that. We have to think of the big issues like immigration. Are we going to ruin our country there? DEI, that sort of thing, which are going to be there well past November. And I'm afraid if the public doesn't focus on those issues, it will be a disaster for the future of our country.
1: Thank you, Wisconsin Congressman Glenn Grothman. Always great to see you. Appreciate you joining us today. All right, next, a quiet threat to free speech that many are not aware of. We'll discuss it next. Don't go away.
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3: I think all people really need to have this type of education.
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5: I think this course is a reminder that a biblical worldview should really impact everything. 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

0: from Family Research Council that explores the connection between biblical principles and American government. In this six-session video series, FRC President Tony Perkins equips participants with a practical understanding of civil government from a biblical worldview.
1: I would encourage all people to take it. I almost wish I would have took it earlier, that I could have taught my kids this.
2: I wish I had known these things when we were homeschooling, because I think children and my adults now would just greatly be influenced by that information.
3: So I'm an attorney, and for me, it gives me some direct practical knowledge of what I can do to try to impact my legal community, to make better legislation, to try to encourage legislators to make choices that have a biblical worldview, which is what we really want.
4: Any pastor would benefit from taking this course because we are dual citizens, right? We are citizens of the kingdom of God, but we're also citizens of this great land, and that comes with responsibility.
5: Even as someone who has been involved in these types of issues for a while, you're learning little bits and pieces of new stuff all the time. But it's also approachable enough that newer people, younger people, high school, college students, they can really glean something from this. So I would encourage everybody to take this course, whether it's the videos, whether it's doing it in person. Bring your Bible study group through it, bring your homeschool group through it, and equip yourself for these challenging days ahead.
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7: Thank you for joining us today on Washington Watch. Welcome back. I'm your Friday host, Jody Heiss, and glad to have you on board with us. Just a quick reminder, our Pray, Vote, Stand Summit is just 6 days away, coming up next week. It'll take place September 24th through the 26th at the Cornerstone Chapel in Leesburg, Virginia, just outside Washington, D.C. We want to be sure to have you come join us. So for details, to register, text the word SUMMIT to 67742, and we look forward to seeing you there. All right, in case you missed it, yesterday was Constitution Day. That's a day commemorating the formation and signing of the U.S. Constitution by 39 brave men on September 17, 1787. That, of course, was 11 years after the Declaration of Independence in 1776. But our Constitution, a historical document that set up the framework for the U.S. federal government. And 3 months after that, the Bill of Rights was added to the Constitution. These, of course, the first 10 amendments written with the intention to protect the American people from government overreach. And leading the way of those, of course, is the First Amendment, which protects the freedom of religion, freedom of speech, the press, freedom to assembly, and the right to petition the government. And all of this is what we want to focus on right now. And joining us to discuss this is Caleb Dalton, who serves as senior counsel with Alliance Defending Freedom's Center for Life. And since joining ADF, he has served on multiple teams representing private individuals and government entities to affirm the fundamental freedoms of speech and religious liberty. Caleb, welcome back to Washington Watch. Good to see you.
8: Jody, thanks for having me.
7: All right, so Constitution Day, this is one of those days really that doesn't get the kind of attention that it deserves, unfortunately. I think many in America really don't understand just how special and important this document is. It's not just like any other document. This is something special, isn't it?
8: It is. It's an incredible document, and it's because the founders had insight into human nature and the world that God made us to live in. The Declaration of Independence that you mentioned as we were starting off, it talks specifically about our rights coming from God, not from a government, right? So when we're talking about the First Amendment, for example, that's not a privilege that the government hands out or can take away. It's a fundamental human right, and it's something that belongs to us. And one of the brilliant things that the founders recognized was that power corrupts, and absolutely, right? And they said, we are not going to give the government the power to decide what you can and can't say. And that freedom is fundamental to the rest of the freedoms that we enjoy, not only under the Constitution, but more broadly in our United States of America.
7: Absolutely. And turning more specifically to the Bill of Rights, there's a reason that we have the First Amendment as the First Amendment. I mean, this reflects priority, doesn't it?
8: It absolutely does. If you think about it, if you live in a country where you cannot express your beliefs, you're living in a tyranny, not a democracy or a republican form of government. And in such a tyrannical form of government, you're subject to, you know, the power of the government coming to decide what you can and can't say. And we can talk about these terms that are becoming more and more common in even our country here, these terms like misinformation or disinformation or malinformation, these terms that can now be co-opted by the government at times to then censor speech that they don't like. And that's where the value of our First Amendment comes in here in the United States. It prohibits the government from deciding what you can and can't say, what it thinks is misinformation or disinformation. And it allows us, the people, the freedom to hear that information, to use it responsibly, and to speak what we believe is true.
7: Yeah, and unfortunately, I mean, we are seeing our rights under vicious attack, and many people may not be aware that there's even a concerted effort. I mean, this week you highlighted the censorship industrial complex, so let's you got to unfold there this for us. What is that, and how does it work?
8: That is a complex topic, but I will try to lay it out as quickly as I can. It's most easily, I think, seen during the COVID era. During that administration, we saw a complex web of nonprofit entities, often funded by the government, who would research social media posts, for example, and flag them and say, this is misinformation. Then that flag would maybe go to a government agency. The government agency could look at that and say, oh, well, this information is dangerous. That information there is shared with banks, social media companies, even traditional media companies, who then do the government's bidding to engage in censorship of American speech. And we saw that happen during that era. We are now seeing that web institutionalized even overseas as well through what's called the Digital Services Act that was adopted by the European Union. And you may think, hey, we're here in America, we have the First Amendment, we have to worry about what's going on there. But that's actually part of this complex web of censorship. That DSA, the Digital Services Act, what it does is it adopts this lowest common denominator. So there's these, for example, in Germany, a law that says you can't call a politician an idiot or post memes about a politician, for example. Clearly a violation of the First Amendment here in the United States. But they apply that law to speakers. Let's say you post on X, formerly Twitter here, you post that, it can be censored by these European countries, by the European Union. They can fine X if X doesn't delete your tweet, if that makes sense. So we have to actually be worried about it here. The head of the EU sent a letter threatening Elon Musk when he had President Trump on X to host an X Spaces event, saying you may be in violation of the Digital Services Act if you host the President of the United States on X.
7: All right, about 30 seconds. What do you say to those who think that they're not going to be a victim of this type of thing?
8: Well, I'm afraid you would have your head in the sand. We know this happened in the last administration, and whenever the government has power, it will abuse it. So we need to use it responsibly. We need to step up. There's federal legislation being proposed right now called anti-jawboning legislation that would help prevent some of this. We can use our free speech responsibly to engage with our communities, right. And we can call on our legislators to do the right thing and protect us and uphold the First Amendment.
7: Thank you so much for joining us today, ADF Senior Counsel Caleb Dalton. 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All right, coming up, we're going to share what one Alabama-based ministry is doing in Ukraine as Russia's deadly war against that country continues. So stay with us. We'll be right back on the other side of the break.
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7: Welcome back to Washington Watch. I'm your Friday host, Jody Heiss. Thanks for tuning in. As Russia's war on Ukraine continues to take its deadly toll, we want to highlight a ministry that's bringing faith and encouragement to soldiers in Ukraine. Dr. Tom Benz is the founder and president of Alabama-based Bridges of Faith International, and he shared with Washington Watch reporter Mary Stackhouse about how they're bringing hope to the soldiers directly in the trenches of war. Here's that conversation.
16: Dr. Benz, I would love to hear about Bridges of Faith International's efforts to get Bibles in the hands of soldiers in Ukraine on the front lines. You've sent 21,000 waterproof Bibles so far, and over 60,000 more will be coming. Can you walk us why they need the Bibles?
17: First, Ukraine is a part of the former part of the Soviet Union. They were officially atheists. They didn't have a chaplaincy. And so in the years of independence, that still has not developed. We were able, just through a series of relationships and situations, we're able to become a part of helping them develop, especially the Protestant side of that chaplaincy. So we helped to recruit, train, and deploy about 700 of the roughly 1,300 Protestant chaplains in the Ukrainian army. The need, of course, was, you know, we put pocket-sized Bibles in the hands of soldiers, and a good rain, 2 or 3 weeks, those Bibles were really worthless. So our opportunity became, gosh, let's find a good contemporary translation in Ukrainian, and then if we could, make it waterproof. So the first waterproof books, the pages were waterproof, but the binding was not. We were able to find a company that had developed a good glue to put those books together. Really excited to have the Word of Life, God's Word, in the hands of soldiers. I mean, they're the guys who are in harm's way and likely would not see another day. So it's our opportunity is to bring the hope of the gospel to those soldiers on the front lines.
16: And that's amazing that they're waterproof. I'm sure that's exactly what they need, in order to withstand the elements. Now, I want to ask you, once the military chaplains receive the Bibles, what happens next? Can you talk about how those are distributed?
17: Yeah, there's an organization that we are a part of called Kitchen for the Soul. And in this Kitchen for the Soul project, chaplains will drive their volunteers, and they drive their own vehicles down behind the front line, set up a kilometer or two behind that line, set up a field kitchen. They serve a hot meal, give toiletry, hygiene products.

0: Let's have a time of fellowship, music, and of course, there's a presentation of the gospel. And during that time, then of course, we can present these waterproof Ukrainian New Testaments to the soldiers. That's been just an amazing ministry. And to have these, it's mostly younger guys who are risking their lives to go into this area to share the gospel. It's a fabulous thing to be a part of, Mary.
1: That's incredible. And you talked about the great demand for these waterproof Bibles. What are you directly hearing from soldiers on the ground?
0: We had a call in our office in Romania from a soldier on the front line, and he was requesting a Bible because he was in a very dangerous position. He didn't know how much longer he might live. So he requested us get him a Bible. At that time, we were out, and Thomas Kraus, our man in Romania, was the person who picked up the phone. He told this guy, look, we don't have them. Give us your information. As soon as we get them, we will send them to you. Took down the information, completely lost track of the guy, does not answer his phone. There's no way to be in touch with him. Of course, we fear the worst, but it underscores the urgency to put God's word in the hands of those soldiers.
1: Absolutely. And hopefully he did get access to a Bible. So what are you hearing about the persecution of Christians in parts of Ukraine that are occupied by the Russians?
0: The abuses and atrocities committed by the Russian soldiers are many. They are unspeakable. It's just a horrible situation. We've worked with a group in Bucha, a city outside of Kiev, that was occupied early on in the war. And then, of course, the Russian soldiers were driven back. But while they were there, they took over the church grounds, which it was more than just a church. They had a child care center. They took care of foster kids. They had about 18 foster kids the pastor and his wife took care of, in addition to their own four children. So they took over those grounds, made the ministry family serve them, and set up artillery rocket launchers in the church yard. There were things that happened there that I just won't discuss on the air. The persecution was horrible for them. And it's not an isolated incident.
1: And that's what we're hearing, too. And so we're certainly going to continue praying for them, for the churches in Ukraine. Can you tell us how people can contribute to your efforts to distribute more waterproof Bibles to soldiers?
0: It takes about $5 for us to print one of these waterproof scriptures, ship it, and get it actually in the hands of a soldier. And so donations can be made. Our Facebook page is actually the best place to catch up with this. It's just, you just type in Bridges of Faith International and we appear. Facebook.com/Bridges of Faith. And you can make your donation and designate it for Bibles.
1: Thank you, Dr. Benz.
0: Thank you so much.
2: That was our Mary Stackhouse's conversation with Dr. Tom Benz, founder and president of Bridges of Faith. Along with sending Bibles to soldiers, the ministry also serves orphans and other children in need in Ukraine, where they offer humanitarian aid and share about Christ. Thousands of children have experienced the love of God and have heard the gospel through this great ministry. And many of those children, in fact, have been brought to the ministry's retreat center in Alabama, where some 200 adoptions have taken place through that ministry's Ukrainian Orphan Project. To find out more about the ministry, go to TonyPerkins.com and we'll include a link of today's episode. All right, coming up next, Christian apologist Sean McDowell will join us, so stay with us.
3: One nation under God, America's undeniable foundation of faith.
4: The United States Capitol, an iconic symbol of the American Republic. But few know that this building at the heart of our nation's government was once something more, the largest church building in America. Since its inception, and for decades following, several rooms throughout the Capitol, including the House and Senate chambers, were used to host church services weekly. These services were filled with individuals from all levels of government. The attendance was so pervasive that often it was standing room only. Quote, going to the Capitol on Sundays was then one of the most common things in Washington, Margaret

0: Richard Smith. This practice was not merely accepted, but encouraged. Quote, "I consider it as one of my public duties as a representative of the people to give my attendance every Sunday morning when divine service is performed in the hall." President John Quincy Adams. Housing worship at the center of our Capitol was a living representation of the role that biblical principles played as a cornerstone of our nation's foundation of faith.
1: Have you noticed the upsurge in gambling ads? How could you not? The ads are big, bold, shiny. They virtually glitter with gold. Well, fool's gold. Because as they say, the house always wins. But some lessons are easily forgotten. And nowhere is this more evident than the rise of the sports betting industry. Since 1992, 39 states and Washington, D.C. have legalized sports betting. And as a result, more than $600 billion has been wagered on sports since 2018. Now, Christians should be instinctively concerned about the latest growth in gambling. For one, gambling profits are often losses for those least able to afford them, causing unnecessary friction within families. Secondly, it's inherently exploitative. The gambling industry necessarily harms one person to benefit another. Gambling offers me the chance to gain at your expense. For me to win, you must lose. But even if I win, I lose the dignity and satisfaction of earning what I have. By greenlighting gambling, cities and states across our nation take the short-term gain of a little extra revenue for the long-term loss of strong communities. States think they're winning when in the long run, really, they are losing. Remember, the house always wins. Follow Family Research Council's news outlet, The Washington Stand, for more stories that speak out against policies undercutting strong families and strong communities. Because the only house that truly wins is a house built on a solid rock, God Himself.
2: Good afternoon. Welcome back to Washington Watch. I'm your Friday host, Jody Heiss. Thank you so much for tuning in today. Before we get to our next guest, I want to encourage you to sign our Declaration for Life. This is a statement from pastors and Christian leaders, and it's spearheaded by U.S. Senator Josh Hawley of Missouri. You know, as followers of Christ, we are called to protect the defenseless. We're called to speak for those whose voices have been silenced, and quite frankly, justice requires an advocate. They need somebody to step into the gap. And that begins, in this case, with defending the right to life, which, of course, is the most fundamental of all rights. So we encourage you to come on board and sign the Declaration of Life and join with us in standing for life. Simply text the word DECLARATION, that's DECLARATION, to 67742. Also, another quick reminder, hard to believe, our Pray, Vote, Stand Summit is just 6 days away. Next week, September 24th through the 26th at the Cornerstone Chapel in Leesburg, Virginia. That's just outside of Washington, D.C. Tons of issues will be included in multiple conversations, abortion, artificial intelligence, the Middle East, the next generation, much, much more. So for details, and yes, to register, it's not too late to do that, text SUMMIT to 67742. And speaking of the next generation, new data released earlier this month reveals some very troubling findings regarding young men in America. According to statistics compiled by the Institute for Family Studies, more young men in America are remaining single now more than ever before. The rate of male singleness almost doubled over the last 25 years. So what's driving all of this? And what could be the implications? And perhaps even more important, what can be done to turn all of this around? Well, joining us today to discuss this and more for our Biblical Worldview segment is Dr. Sean McDowell. He's a professor of apologetics at Biola University's Talbot School of Theology. He's also the co-host of Think Biblically. This is a podcast that's a powerful one. He's also the author of many books, including Apologetics for an Ever-Changing Culture, a biblical and culturally relevant approach to talking about God. Dr. McDowell, welcome to Washington Watch. It's great to have you with us.
3: Thanks for having me, Jody.
2: right. Well, you know, we're seeing the numbers of single men in America hit literally record highs, some 30 million or so now. And I want to get into that specifically. But before we dive into that issue, let's begin more fundamentally. What does the Bible teach about God's design for men when it comes to marriage and family and this type of thing? What does the Bible instruct?
3: Well, marriage is pretty central to the Bible and what it means to be human. We have marriage in the first two chapters in the Bible, clearly laid out in Genesis chapter 2. A man shall leave his father and mother and cling to his wife. So marriage is God's design more than anything else to reflect his love for the church. Paul tells us in Ephesians chapter 5, that's really the primary purpose of marriage itself. But of course, companionship. And of course, as we see in the beginning of Genesis, to populate and fill the earth. Now, I don't want to leave out that both Paul and Jesus say there is a role for single men. Jesus was single. Paul was single. We can honor the Lord through singleness and honor the Lord through marriage. But the facts are, for society to thrive and survive, we need lots of healthy marriages. And the data shows, as we're going to get into, for the vast majority of people, what brings the most significant happiness in life is not career, it's not how much social media followers you have, it's not how much money you make. It's actually your family. And so that's why these numbers are so concerning today.
2: Yeah, it is so concerning. And I think it's so important for us to have that biblical understanding of the general call. And of course, you brought out that there are exceptions to that. But, you know, a lot of these men that we're talking about are kind of like drifters. I mean, there many of them are out of work. They're out of college. Some of them even out of community for all practical purposes. So from a biblical perspective, a biblical standpoint, what do you think is really happening when we have such a large segment of a generation of men that seems to have lost their purpose when it comes to marriage and family?
3: Well, there's the famous saying in the Bible that without vision, people perish. And this relates to what's happening in terms of marriage perishing in our society, so to speak. Now, there are some economic reasons, which you hinted at earlier. The number of men going to college is now being dwarfed by women. Economic instability is on the rise. Joblessness is on the rise when it comes to men. So they're drifting here. That's a piece of the story. But I think the larger piece is a lack of a larger vision, a lack of a deeper purpose and the goodness and beauty of marriage. I think more than anything else, the large theme that we're seeing here is certain secular ideas about what it means to be human, about the purpose of human life, about what brings happiness. Marriage in itself is now seen as just my means of finding my romantic partner and finding happiness. That's what it's about. So if a lot of people think they can get happy without having that, what's the purpose of getting marriage? So getting married. So biblically speaking, I think people have lacked a biblical vision of what marriage is for. Again, companionship, again, to populate and fill the earth, but even more than anything else, to mirror to the world God's love for the church. So I think at its core, we have a spiritual battle that's taking place, a worldview battle that's taking place, where people have believed lies, in particular men, that their happiness and meaning and purpose that men are built to yearn for is going to be found somewhere else than in family.
2: You know, I look at this and there is one hopeful sign in the numbers, and we've dealt with this a few times on the program, but young men are returning to church and returning to faith as a whole. So I think this provides an enormous opportunity for the church to disciple these men and kind of lead them into a way of understanding the biblical sacrificial responsibility that they have. What would you say to churches right now and church leaders, pastors, as we're facing this really an opportunity?
3: I love that you brought this out because I remember the conversations 10, 20, 25 years ago about the feminization of the church, whether it was in worship, whether it was in the sermons, that women were far more likely to go to church, and men would kind of only go if the women would drag them there. We've seen a shift in this. Now, I mourn that a lot less women apparently want to go to church as a whole when you look at millennials and Gen Zers as other generations. But I am thrilled that more men want to go back to church. And there's probably a lot of reasons for this in young men. But as the article points out, there is a connection between going to church and the message you get there about God's design for sexuality, about God's design for history and the world that includes marriage as a good place. And also, if you just start going to church, you're likely to meet people of the opposite sex with common values who also probably want to get married. So I would just tell churches, this is an opportunity. Meet together and lean into this. Take advantage of this and make sure you're equipping men. Make sure the church serves that you have are inviting to men and giving them the practical resources to lead their families and even single men potentially to find a spouse.
2: Great points. If I can, let me bring up another troubling trend and get your thoughts on this. We've certainly been seeing a measurable decline in support for Israel, even among conservatives, generally speaking. And it's being driven primarily by younger Americans. In fact, a Pew Research Center survey earlier this summer said the percentage of U.S. adults who say they have a favorable opinion of Israel and Israeli people is at 52%. And that's down from 67% of just a couple of years ago, just 4 years ago. So what's your take on what's going on there?
3: This is profoundly concerning to me. I teach apologetics at Talbot School of Theology, and I'm always looking at like cultural trends that are shifting. We have issues like AI, we have the growth of Islam, and this one is on my radar, really probably since October 7th. That's when we've seen this really explode. That I had a friendly debate with an Orthodox Jew, and I said, so after October 7th, did you start experiencing anti-Semitism? He goes, no, it happened on October 7th, the very day. So the cultural narrative has shifted against Israel. And I think one of the main reasons for this is just the ubiquity and influence of TikTok and social media, where quite literally anybody can have a platform. And I think certain podcasts that are popular with younger generations and even older generations who can say things unchecked. And we live in an era where if you can give some kind of conspiracy theory or secret insight that nobody knew before in a kind of Gnostic kind of sense, people will jump on that. But we also live in what's called a critical theory moment, where people are conditioned to see the world between the oppressed and between the oppressor. And ironically, for a lot of reasons, Israel is seen as the oppressor. And so it kind of fits this cultural moment that we need to be on the side of the oppressed, in this case, Palestine, and be against Israel. So I think there's a range of kind of a perfect storm coming together at the same time. And we're seeing that increase in anti-Semitism, especially among younger generations and Gen Zers, is what really concerns me.
2: You know, in all of this, what we think about family, what we think about Israel, what we think even about the headline news, it all comes down to having a solid biblical worldview and being able to explain it. And, of course, that's something that you help people to accomplish through your teaching, your podcast, your books, and so forth. And one of your more recent books, Apologetics for an Ever-Changing Culture, a very practical how-to guide for conveying and upholding the Christian faith in our current culture. So when engaging today's issues, it's not just about having head knowledge. A big emphasis in the book is that how we say something matters just about as much as what we actually say. I'm talking about the tone, the relationship, and so forth. So why put that much weight on attitude and compassion when you're contending for the truth? Lay that out for us.
3: Well, the reason is because we're not proclaiming truth to make ourselves feel better. We're not proclaiming truth to just win an argument. We're proclaiming truth because Scripture commands us to do so, and because we actually want to persuade people. I'm amazed. If you take basic communication, you have the sender, you have the message, and you have the receiver. A lot of people send a message that they care about, but it doesn't cross their mind, how well will this be received? I was showing my wife an email I got yesterday where somebody just basically blatantly attacked me. And I thought, does this person actually want me to read this charitably? Do they want my defenses to go up? So I think if we care about the gospel, we care about defending truth, we should not only ask, do we have the content and the truth, but is it going to be received? And there's a time for a prophetic voice where we speak boldly and clearly and call out lies. Absolutely, there's a time for that. But I think more often than not, like it says in Romans 2, it's your kindness that leads to repentance. Or Proverbs 15, a soft word breaks a bone. So I think Christians should be known not only for the content of what we share, but the means by which we share it, with kindness. And in our angry culture today, you just don't see that a lot. I'd love to see Christians speak truth boldly and clearly, but with a kindness and with a heart meant to persuade people.
2: Yeah, so spot on. Your book's title, even in itself, stresses the reality that we are in an ever-changing culture. What do you think's changed about the questions that people are asking today that make some of the older ways that we defended our faith fall flat? What's changed today from the past?
3: So I think there's timeless questions people have always asked and always will ask. Is there a life after death? Is there meaning to my life? Does God exist? Those are timeless questions. People have asked those. They will ask those. But then there's certain timely questions. Today, there's a lot of questions about artificial intelligence. What does it mean to be human? There's certain unique questions about sexuality. I saw a new book that's coming out on polytheology, defending polyamory. I think this Israel question is somewhat of a new cultural dominating question. So I think what's changed is certain particular questions, but we also have big issues of the way people communicate. So artificial intelligence is changing everything about our ability to know what is true. We have a mental health crisis that affects the way people process truth. And I also think we live in a cultural moment that's kind of a conspiracy first mindset, where people just lean in and are far more likely to have their ears tickled with conspiracy than in the past. So that's a few ways that some of these issues and apologetic approaches have shifted.
2: Well, I want to thank you so much. One more time, real quickly, where can people get a copy of your book?
3: They could just go to seanmcdowell.org, get a link, or any bookseller online would have it as well.
2: Well, all your books are fantastic. I want to thank you so much, Dr. Sean McDowell, Professor of Apologetics at Biola University's Talbot School of Theology. We deeply appreciate you joining us today on Washington Watch. All right, friends, that wraps up this edition. And yes, it wraps up another week of Washington Watch. Hope you have a fantastic weekend. Hope to see you at our Pray Vote Stand Summit next week. Have a great weekend. God bless.
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2: Well, good afternoon. Welcome to Bridge Bible Talk. We are coming to you live from our studios here, ready to answer your Bible questions. Any question on the Christian faith, call us right now, 888-712-7434, 888-712-7434. 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Welcome back, Pastor Lloyd.
3: Good to be back. Thank you for all your prayers. For those of you who knew, I was in Asia, Thailand for a while, the Asian conference for Calvary Chapel. Outstanding conference, by the way. Great people. Met people from nine different nations and got a chance to connect with some of our missionaries and their little ones and really bringing them out of a really tough place where they're ministering very hard, translating the Bible. They got a chance to join us. It was really a great conference.
2: How is the Christian faith there? How have they approached Christianity there?
3: Well, it's a very small percentage of Christians in Thailand. There's a lot of Americans there. It's like 1 million Americans are there because it's, a great place to go. It's inexpensive, and you get a lot for your dollar in your retirement. But at the end of the day, it's a hard place ministering spiritually. So there are there's a lot of Chinese there. There's a lot of Americans. It's a mixture, so you have all the conveniences, but you don't have the depth of spirituality. But there are Christian representatives there, and the Calvary Chapel there in Chiang Mai was doing great. They're really growing. So it's just it's a hard area where there's not that foundation, a lot of ancestral consideration. In other words, if you were to believe in Jesus, you would be spitting on your ancestors. That's kind of the pressure people have, sometimes the connection to my family is more important than the Word of God. And that's the challenge that we put out to them.
2: All right. Thanks again for that report. And again, if you have a Bible question, call us now, 888-712-7434, 888-712-7434. We're going to answer some email questions, Pastor Lloyd. We're going to begin with Alan. Alan's question is, what do you think about the founding fathers of America and Freemason membership? Do you think Christians should all be allowed to join the Freemasons?
3: Well, Freemasons really kind of a challenge. You have what I would say, a history that makes it very problematic. A lot of pseudo religious organizations. It's one of them. The Bible doesn't, really. They're clear doctrinal conflicts, obviously, with Masonic beliefs. So Scripture affirms in monotheism, exclusive worship of the God of the Bible. Teaches salvation is through grace through faith through Christ, not by works. The Bible is presented as the inspired, authoritative Word of God, and these teachings would be in complete contrast. And that the nature of God is the triune God, Father, Son, and Spirit. All of this would not be held in a Masonic practices. So, whichever way you look at it. It's a completely non-biblical. It quotes a lot of stuff out of Ecclesiastes. There's a lot of, the obscure passages, so it sounds biblical, but it's really not acknowledging the true teachings of the Scripture.
2: Mm-hmm. All right. Thanks, Alan, for your question. Jane, we have a YouTube question from Jane. Three questions. First one is, did it rain before Noah's flood?
3: That's an interesting question. I've went back and forth on that, but the people I've talked with at Answers in Genesis seem to think that it did, but not to the extent. Rain must have occurred in some way, but then there's this idea of the mist coming up from the ground. So you're still going to have humidity in the air. There's no way of getting around that. So how did that condense? I don't really have an answer for it, but I do believe there is an article in Answers in Genesis that covers that subject, and it's intriguing to consider.
2: We can actually take this question to them on the Monday that we're going to be
3: there. This would be a great one, yeah. We'll mark this one down when we're out there in October.
2: We'll ask for sure. The second question is about the Tower of Babel. It says, why did God send folks away from the Tower of Babel? Was it to inherit cultures or spread mankind out again?
3: Well, he originally told them to scatter, and what they do in rebellion is gather together. And the problem with them gathering together was the unity of evil only exacerbates more. Like even if you see in America, in the inner cities, evil flourishes much faster than it does in the country. Whenever you get a bunch of people together, they're going to be more hardened. So take the time before the flood, when the whole earth, every imagination was only evil continually, where God had to judge the world, but he promised he would not judge like he did with water. So now they're gathering together in unity against him again after the flood. They're building a tower to the heavens, you know, to either, you know, we don't have to worry about any flood anymore. We'll be rescued from anything. You can't touch us. Ha, ha, ha. Or it could mean we're building to heaven so that we're protected or we're reaching heaven. The idea is that they're unified. So God has another decision, right? I mean, from our perspective, God knows what he's doing. But at the end of the day is he's not going to judge the world. So what he does is he separates them by languages, which effectively creates nations. And all through the scripture, God is the one that made the nations. He did that in order to prevent the need for a worldwide judgment. So the nations now are judging the nations. Some rise, some fall, some rise, some fall. So you have this equilibrium so that people can't unify together against him, which would necessitate another worldwide judgment. Until the end, when we'll all be unified together in the global world and the Antichrist, then God will then come and judge the world and then set up his kingdom.
2: So it's almost like what we call humanism today.
3: Yeah, listen, the nations are, you know, are wonderful in the sense that they're given the sword to keep evil at bay. And of course, wars that get stirred up often demonically, you know, and inspired against, another nation, it humbles another nation that's gotten proud. Israel was overcome by Babylon. Babylon was overcome by the Medo-Persians. Medo-Persians were overcome, and so on. That's because these empires that got so strong, God used other nations to punish them so he didn't have to punish the whole world. Mm-hmm. It seems that's one of the effective aspects of nations.
2: Mm-hmm. All right. Thanks again for your question, Jane. Last question, Pastor Lloyd, and then we'll go to the phones. Did the Apostle Paul bring the Gentiles into the Christian faith?
3: Well, he had a ministry to the Gentiles. There's no question. Although he had a longing for his own people, they did not accept him. It's kind of like, one of our dear sisters, Patty Height, who has a ministry out of Egypt Ministries. She came out of the gay lifestyle. And she would admittedly say she'd be the last person that could reach them because they consider her betraying. And so she's ministering to others that are struggling with same-sex attractions and also for parents how to address those in their children. So the idea is, you know, she can't minister to them, just like Paul couldn't minister to the people he was most comfortable with. Well, he had such a great education in the Greek world. He was the perfect one to reach the Gentiles. So he definitely was a catalyst to reaching the Gentiles. He had those missionary journeys to go out. Remember when they were all gathered in Jerusalem, they never wanted to leave until the persecution hit. Paul was part of that persecution. Then God got a hold of him and used him then to go out into all the Gentile regions. And you can follow his missionary journeys in the book of Acts. It's fascinating.
2: Yeah, but wasn't it Peter, the first one that got used to reach the Gentiles, Acts
3: in,
2: chapter 10.
3: In the nation, yes. Mm-hmm. There were a lot of Gentiles in the nation mm-hmm. of Israel, and Peter certainly with that vision from Cornelius, mm-hmm. or, you know, had yeah, the vision of Cornelius yeah. In Acts, and then, of course, he went up there, and Acts chapter 10 mm-hmm. kind of gives what the Lord is doing, that God is going to now reach the Gentiles. It was a whole new thing, and then when Paul came on the scene, of course, he was the missionary, the catalyst for that.
2: Mm. All right. Thanks again, Jane, for your question. If you just tuned in, this is Bridge Bible Talk. Robert Baltadano, Pastor Lloyd Pulley. We're here to answer your Bible questions, questions on the Christian faith, 888-712-7434, 888-712-7434. That's 888-712-7434. We're going to go to the phones, talk to Bob in Hawaii.
4: You had a Christian call in not long ago, and you gave him the First Corinthians scripture about not all things are all lawful, but not all things are profitable. And you're talking about

0: or lorazepam, which is what my wife was hooked on because of her pain and all that and anxiety. So what we did, we weaned her off of that, put her on medical marijuana, which is healthier, I believe, compared to the synthetic drugs, and her anxiety and her pain went away.
1: What do you think, Pastor Lloyd, when it comes to this perspective?
2: Yeah, I honestly think that in a case where someone is, they've got something terminal and this is keeping them, you know, from a lot of pain, I think you have a precedent in the Proverbs that says, give strong drink to him who is perishing. So if there's the only way to deal with the pain, there's no cure to what it is, you know, you are enabled to anesthetize them, which in this case of strong drink, that would always be a wrong thing, except in the case of, you know, comforting somebody, be like, you know, hospice, you know, whatever medications you give them is appropriate to keep their pain down. The Bible basically is totally okay with that. So I think that in that case, you know, where someone really has no other way to, they're not going to get better, they've got a terminal thing, and, you know, it's really just keeping them comfortable, I would see no problem with that. A lot of people, of course, use the medical marijuana excuse to go ahead and indulge and use it recreationally. The Lord knows that, and he's, you know, they're going to have to stand before him on that. I would steer clear of it if you have the ability to get better and you want to keep a clear mind. If there's another, if the only other drug is going to give you a worse mind, then yeah, I would say not a problem.
3: Yeah, we had a question like that last week. Same thing, lady was on these medication pills that are very addictive. Mm-hmm. So she brought up the whole CBD,
2: right,
3: you know, issue. And we're not doctors, right? So we can't give people
2: medical advice. We're not going to give advice. We would just think that if you are, your prognosis is that you're going to get better and you have a treatment plan, you want to have something that's going to keep your mind from being too messed up. And, you know, certainly you want to become addictive to anything. But again, someone that's perishing, someone that has no chance of recovery, that's a different subject. You know, you can give them whatever it takes to relieve their pain and encourage them. I'd see no problem with that biblically.
3: All right. Bob, thank you for your question. 888-712-7434. That's 888-712-7434. This is Bridge Bible Talk. If you have any Bible questions on the Christian faith, give us a call. 888-712-7434. 888-712-7434. We're going to answer an email question, Paul. And the question is, would you please discuss 1 Peter 4, verses 1 and 2. What does cease from sin mean? Is it referring to the sin lifestyle mentioned in verses 3 and 4?
2: Okay, 1 Peter.
3: Chapter 4, verses 1 and 2. And I'll read it. Therefore, since Christ suffered for us in the flesh, arm yourselves also with the same mind. For he who suffered in the flesh has ceased from sin, that he no longer should live the rest of his time in the flesh for the lust of men, but for the will of God.
2: Yeah, I think the idea is it's very similar to 2 Corinthians 5, where Christ died for all, thus we all died, that we no longer have to be a slave to our flesh. We no longer have to serve ourselves. So Christ suffered for us in the flesh. We arm ourselves with the same mind that we died with him. So no longer does sin have dominion over us. So in that sense, it ceased from sin. It doesn't mean you don't sin anymore. What it means is sin no longer has the reign. You don't want to give it any space. Unfortunately, with a lot of our habits and sanctification process, we're not going to do that perfectly. So no one could claim to be sinless on this side of eternity. But what we do is we have the victory over sin. If we trust the Lord, we take that direction. So we don't have to live our rest of our time in the flesh for the lust of men. I mean, I'm freed from the tyranny of self when I believe in the Lord Jesus Christ. I can still become under the reign of sin by sinning, and it comes back and it dominates me, but there's no need for that. You know, before, when I was a sinner before Christ, I was a slave to sin. I had no choice. I couldn't not sin. After becoming freed by the Holy Spirit, by the blood of Jesus Christ and his power, I can walk now in the Spirit, and that overcomes the work of the flesh. So it's not negating the reality of sin while we still live in these bodies, but it's like employing a higher law. Just like you can't negate gravity, but you can live by a higher law, the law of aerodynamics. And so the law

0: of the Spirit of life in Christ has the ability to lift us up from that reign of sin, if that helps.
1: Mm-hmm. So there's a difference between struggling and living in sin, right?
0: Yeah.
1: A lifestyle.
0: Listen, looks, any believer is going to struggle with sin. You know, I didn't struggle with sin before. I just gave into it before I became a Christian. I was a slave. I couldn't be happy without it. It was like I couldn't imagine life without my pet sins and how boring, how constraining, how horrible that would be. When I had a new heart now, I hated that sin. I don't want to be under that. I want the Lord. But my body and its appetites would still pull at me. I just needed to walk by faith and not by sight and trust the Lord would, you know, empower me as I made that right decision. And as you mature, just like a young person growing up makes better and better decisions and matures and becomes an active and, you know, a good citizen, a good participant in life.
1: Mm-hmm. All right. Thanks for your question, Paul. 888-712-7434. 888-712-7434. Before we go to the next question, Pastor Lloyd, we mentioned earlier we're going to be in Kentucky at the Ark Encounter, also the Creation Museum, about a week and a half. What's so important about the Ark Encounter? I mean, you've been there, I've been there. For those who haven't been there, what would they expect?
0: You know, if you've never been there, it's quite fascinating. The Creation Museum will take you a couple of days to go through. There's so much information. There's some great presentations. There's all kinds of real cool grounds there. There's a lot to do with families, from zip lines to, you know, just the animal zoos, the encounter with, you know, all the information, going through the seven C's, you know, from creation to catastrophe, or, corruption to catastrophe. And you kind of walk through the Bible, and amazing, high-quality museum that you can't even fathom. Mm-hmm. I mean, unless you're there, you realize, wow, they did a great job. And then, of course, the Ark Encounter mm-hmm. is a life-size ark that Noah would have built, or something similar to it, and all of the things that people have about wondering about the Great Flood, all the information there, and that's another fascinating mm-hmm. place. That you can do that in a day. So if you go for 3 days, you're going to get a good – It's a lot of fun, too. There's a lot of stuff there.
1: Yeah. So that's September. Well, actually, we're going to be there September 27th, 28th, and 29th. We'll be at the Ark Encounter. But on Monday, we're going to be at the Creation Museum. Love to have you there. Go to answersingenesis.org for the Pastors and Leaders Conference, because that's what it is.
0: Yeah. And listen, if you're part of any leadership in the church, I mean, this is for you. But even if you weren't, you can still go there and enjoy all those things. You don't have to be a part of the conference.
1: Mm-hmm.
0: But if you can be a part of the conference, great. But if you go there, you'll be able to join us there.
1: Mm-hmm.
0: We'll actually have the live audience at mm-hmm. that one day in both places,
1: yep.
0: I believe, right?
1: Yep. So Creation Museum, we're going to be live there at the Legacy Hall.
0: Yep.
1: And then at the Noah's Pavilion, we're going to be there Tuesday through Thursday at the Ark Encounter. So that's going to be a great opportunity for you to ask questions live right there.
0: Yeah, and also enjoy a beautiful, beautiful time with your family. If you mm-hmm. come, it's a great experience.
1: That's right. More information, go to answersingenesis.org for the conference schedule. All right, we're going to keep going on here, Pastor Lloyd. We got a lot of email questions that many of you have sent to us. And so the next question is Connie. She says, in Job 19:17, it says, my breath is offensive to my wife, and I am repulsive to the children of my own body. And so the question is, what children is he referring to? This is post, you know, after he lost his children.
0: Yes. Yeah, that's a good question. Do you know that I actually never noticed that?
1: Neither.
0: Have you noticed that?
1: No. That's a good question. I think he's.
0: I'm actually stumped here.
1: Yeah. I mean.
0: Corrine. It was Corrine.
1: Connie. Or is it Corrine? I'm sorry.
0: Yeah, it's Corrine.
1: I'm sorry.
0: I'm amazed. There's a great question. I've never observed. I've never thought. I always just thought my breath is offensive to my wife, and that got my attention right there. even to the point of all the pain he is, and he says, even my breath is offensive to my wife, and I'm repulsive to the children of my own body. But he lost his children. And were there other children besides the ones that died? Didn't mm-hmm. seem like we saw that in the record. Corrine, you score A+ on stumping us biblical guys, because we've never thought of that. Now I'm intrigued.
1: Yeah.
0: Now I got to dig a little deeper.
1: That's right.
0: All right. So you're going to have to check back with us if you're listening to this. And I'm sure any theological, you know, trained people on that, maybe just had done a study on this, hey, give us a call.
1: That's right.
0: Let us know.
1: 888-712-7434. That's 888-712-7434. That's the number to call in with your Bible questions. We're getting some social media questions right now, Pastor Lloyd. So we're going to go right to the live ones that are coming in. And so we thank you again for those of you on YouTube and on Facebook. And so this one is from Lucinda, and her question is, welcome back, Pastor Lloyd. Is it right to ask your physician or caretaker if he or she is a Christian, or to only seek out Christian surgeons before procedures? Is that discrimination?
0: Listen, you have the right to, you know, choose somebody that has your faith if you wanted to. It's not discrimination. You know, certainly the discrimination would be with people in power to keep back others, you know, from something. That would be discrimination. In this case, you're just deciding, I'd really rather have somebody that believes in God and shares my faith. However, I will say this, given the choice, if I had to given the choice between having a believer operate on me that was not as good a surgeon as somebody that was a non-believer, I'm sorry, I'm going to choose the better surgeon. So I would want them that's best trained in that for that situation. Now, if it comes to someone giving me some theological direction, I prefer the Christian person, of course. So I don't think you have to worry about, you know, somebody that's a non-believer that's working. I mean, otherwise we'd only drink milk from a Christian cow, right? I mean, we'd only go to Christian people for serving us food. We'd only go, and frankly, you know, sometimes, you know, people in the world are more shrewd to do their job better, unfortunately, than many Christians. So I think you just want to go to the best that you can get for that personally.
1: Yeah. And they usually have a bio, you know, the personal life. Yeah. Sometimes doctors will do that.
0: Yeah. And listen, if the bio doesn't fit your bio, but the guy's one of the best in the trade, I wouldn't fret about that. Mm-hmm. In other words, the Lord gave us, look, we live in the world. We're not of the world. We live in this world. And, you know, again, I'm not going to live in such a way that, you know, if you label something as Christian, I'm going to buy it. In fact, many Christians are susceptible to many scams because, you know, people use a Christian platform for something to get people just to trust them because they're Christian. So I think sometimes that becomes more of a challenge.
1: Mm-hmm. All right. We're going to answer another question that's coming in here to us, Pastor Lloyd. This is another social media question, and this one. It's actually coming to us from YouTube, and the question is, does the words of Paul in 1 Corinthians 4:15 contradict the words of Jesus in Matthew 23:9? Now, 1 Corinthians 4:15 says, for though you might have 10,000 instructors in Christ, yet you do not have many fathers, for in Christ I have begotten you through the gospel. Jesus says in Matthew 23:9, he says this, do not call anyone on earth your father, for one is your father who is in heaven.
0: Yeah, that's a good point. I think Paul would have been using in a different sense of mentoring. Mm-hmm. And certainly, you know, we do have those people that we mentor, we pour into. Paul poured into Timothy. Timothy poured into others also. So everyone should have, I think, a Paul in their life, you know, a father figure. But I don't see, in fact, I think what Jesus is pointing out is that people stand on this position, like, you know, call me father. Or call me, you know, rabbi. Call me holy, high, reverend Lloyd Pulley. Yeah, that is a problem. That's where it takes it farther than I don't want to ever replace God in somebody else's life. So even if I was mentoring someone, I'm going to mentor them to go to God, to look to God, to seek the Lord, not follow me. The difference is, you know, you want to confer authority, not just a task. If I were wanting followers, I'd just tell everybody what I want them to do, and they would do it. If I want to mentor and really, like, make disciples, I'm going to model what to do, and I'm going to encourage them to go do it. And they have the authority then in their sphere. So there's a big difference.
1: Mm-hmm. So this doesn't mean that you can't call your earthly dad father.
0: Oh, of course not. That's certainly true. Mm-hmm. You know, he gave birth to you, you know, she gave birth to you, but the idea is he fathered you. Yeah. There's nothing wrong with that. He's referring to a spiritual authority that somebody wants to rest in some position or some title. I mean, even an elder, you know, look, I'd want to see people elding. You know, we've created positions and titles But if they're not doing the elding, then they're really not an elder. If they're not doing a deaconing, then they're not really a deacon. So I think the real point is, instead of just position and title, it's the activity of being what the Lord would have you be.
1: Mm-hmm. All right. Thanks again for your questions there from our YouTube channel. This is Bridge Bible Talk, 888-712-7434. That's 888-712-7434. 888-712-7434. We're going to answer one more email question before our break here, Pastor Lloyd. And the question is from Brian. And his question is, when I get to heaven, will I remember my past life, which includes my parents, siblings, relatives, friends, associates, etc.? Are we going to have that memory?
0: I think it depends on what heaven. When mm-hmm. you know, there's the idea when we die, we're in his presence. And then we come back and reign with him for those 1,000 years on the earth. I don't believe we'll be not knowing and remembering, knowing each other intuitively. So I think that only until you get to the new heavens and new earth, where the Lord does a brand new thing that the former things are not recalled. Mm-hmm. It's almost a blessing, because if I had to think of eternally my loved ones that didn't make it, that would not. It seems like it would be really hard to consider that. So I do believe the Lord will free us from some of that burden, you know, in the new heavens, new earth. However, I believe we will have an awareness of who is who, and we'll know each other, and we'll still know each other in the new heavens, new earth, but not like the former things.
1: Yeah, because when I think of past, 2 Corinthians 5:17, behold, we're a new creation. All things have passed away, yeah. Or they're passing away.
0: Right. And then even in the new creation, just being a believer, accepting maybe a loved one did not know the Lord, I still always have the hope in their dying moments that whatever witness they heard of Lord Jesus, they respond to it. I had almost had no hope for my own mother when I became a Christian. She had passed when I was a boy. And as I got older and I became a Christian, I grieved over her. Like, I won't see my mom. She didn't know the Lord. It wasn't until 10 years afterwards, one of my aunts said, oh, no, I prayed with her before she went to the hospital mm-hmm. the last time. And I was like, oh, my goodness, that was powerful. But I did have to resolve, Lord, you're completely fair, and I trust you. And you gave her every opportunity. And if she rejected, I trust your judgment. And those are important milestones to mm-hmm. happen in our life, to mature, to trust God that he knows. But getting the news that she did pray to receive the Lord was very encouraging.
1: Mm, that's awesome. All right. Well, thanks again for the question. This is Bridge Bible Talk. Robert Baltadano, Pastor Lloyd Pulley, we're here to answer your Bible questions, any question on the Christian faith. The number to call is 888-712-7434, 888-712-7434. 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But we're going to take a 3-minute break, so don't tune us out. Don't hang up. Don't go away. We'll come back and answer more of your questions here on Bridge Bible Talk. 888-712-7434. We'll be right back.

0: 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For your Bible questions and questions on the Christian faith, call now, 888-71-BRIDGE, 888-712-7434. 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
1: India has been called the greatest need on the planet. 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Since 1989, Send Hope Now has had a mission to see the nation of India transformed. 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
2: And we're back live here in the studio. This is Bridge Bible Talk, where we give you an hour to call in with your Bible questions, questions on Christian living. Our number to call right now is 888-712-7434. That's 888-712-7434. Call us. We have another half an hour to go. 888-712-7434. We're going to go right back to the phones. Mark in New Jersey. Thanks for holding, Mark. What's your question?
3: Hey, how are you guys doing? Good. Welcome back, Pastor Pulley.
4: Thank you.
3: So, you know, I got two questions. I just thought of another question when I said, welcome back, Pastor Pulley. I'm getting right to that one. Is it wrong to prefer certain pastors? Like, I find Pastor Pulley, when he's on, I'll watch it more because the way he preaches in terms that he relates his own experiences, and I kind of like that way of preaching. Is it, and as opposed to others who may have other ways of preaching, like their style may be just different, and it just doesn't really, I don't know, doesn't hit for me. Second question is, how does a Christian survive in this devilish world? I'm a psychiatric nurse, and I worked in forensics, which this horrible environment, and I was wondering, how do you survive? How do you maintain your, your Christianity in such a volatile environment?
4: Right. Well, Mark, those are good questions. First of all, I appreciate that I can you can relate with my messages and style, and that's true. All of us are going to have preferences in that area, and there's nothing wrong with that. You know, there I go to a conference. Some pastors I really enjoy listening to. Others, they're not my style. But at the end of the day, I always learn to pray for them while I'm listening because I can always get something. There's always something there. In regard to living in this world, which is broken. It grieves our heart. It does. It burdens us in some ways. It's hard watching people make a mess of their lives and what sin does to families, what it does. Look, as a pastor, you may see a lot of stuff medically. I see a lot of stuff spiritually, decisions people make that are just horrendous and the impact on their families and their lives as a result of it. It's heartbreaking. I think of Daniel as a great illustration. Here's a young man that got ripped from his family as a young teen, dragged to Babylon along with all the other youth that were the bright kids, you know, and they had to indoctrinate them and give them a new name and change their mentality. And, of course, they had to soften them up with all the delicacies of the king's table. And Daniel, you know, had this – something stood about him that he got favor from one of the leaders. And he was able to not have to eat all those foods that would have just softened him up. And he kept his resolve. He purposed in his heart that he wouldn't be defiled by this world. So I think that, look, we go into a broken world. And, you know, Jesus, what I would say, he endured the suffering as a man because he incarnated. And so I think of my life and your life, Mark, and think of it this way. You are incarnating. You're taking the life that God has given to you and you're kind of letting it just be flayed out in a way for this world to it's hard, it's difficult, and we feel the pain. So anytime we go through those painful experiences, they're not wasted because it can turn into opportunities to minister to others. So all that stuff that just, look, it really does impact you, and you kind of need to. For someone like you, especially, Lord, give me some wisdom today. I don't know what I'm going to encounter, Lord. Let your word come alive. For me, I'm hanging out with the Lord in the morning because I don't know what the day is going to hold. So I'm first in the scriptures. I'm just waiting on the Lord, reading the passage, not that I'm going to be teaching on, just for me. And, man, I get so much from that time because I know I'm going to face battles, spiritual battles as I go through the day. So the word of God, just hanging out with God, I know what he's going to think about stuff so I can pass that on to others.
3: Yeah. So just so that this hold strong to your faith, don't worry about what administration's like. Sometimes I feel like I'm a little bit overzealous in terms of not preaching to patients, but staff or my supervisor will have me not to be so dominating with the preaching of the word. So you just sort of hold strong to your faith, and whatever the consequences may be, so be it.
4: Yeah, I think you know, again, you don't want to take the time you're supposed to be doing X, Y, Z on your job to right. minister all the time, so you do have to be wise in that. But if the Lord gives you an opportunity and you can really make a difference encouraging someone, challenging someone, by all means, I'd do it. I'd go for it. But we get this question a lot. You know, I know a young nurse that is faced with that same thing. She just has a zeal to talk to people. She's been reprimanded a number of times. Don't be talking about God and the Bible. But sometimes a conversation comes up, and she's not going to avoid it when they have a question or something, and they might notice she has a cross and ask a question. You know, I think that we need to be wise in this world and not be unwise. Look, you choose those opportunities well, and I'll pray the Lord give you wisdom on that, Mark.
3: Hey, I appreciate it. Thank you.
4: You bet.
2: All right. Thanks again for your question, Mark. 888-712-7434. That's 888-712-7434. That's the number to call in with your Bible questions, 888-712-7434. Carissa in Illinois, how are you?
5: I'm good. How are you?
2: Doing well. Thank you. What's your question?
5: So my nephew, who is 16, is having a baby.
2: Okay.
5: And this weekend is the gender reveal party. And I don't know if I should go because, you know, I have 5 young kids. And I want to, for the baby shower, I would go because it's for the baby. Do I go to the gender reveal because they're living in sin and we're celebrating the parents?
2: Mm-hmm.
5: I don't know biblically what to do.
2: And they're not Christians.
5: They are not.
2: Okay.
4: Yeah. Well, you know, listen, in family, we do a lot of family activities with unbelieving family, and we love them and we accept them as they are because they have to make that choice, and we hope to be influential on them. And so I think, you know, you've got a relative, you've got an opportunity. I know that there are certain things we can't celebrate. We can't celebrate a union, you know, between a man and a man and a woman and a woman. That's because that's not true marriage. And no matter what the world says, you know, biblically, we accept them as people, but we can't be a witness that is in agreement with that relationship. In this case, it doesn't mean you're in agreement with them living together. You want to be there to encourage them and look for some opportunities to be that aunt that they know they can always go to when there's an issue. They know where they can get some prayer because they're going to go through trials and there's going to be a challenge. And life is not always the party, whatever party it is, because sometimes, you know, when someone do not have the foundation you have in the Lord, they're not going to be able to make those decisions. But you could be that person that, you know, is there as a rock for them. So I pray the Lord would give you, certainly there's nothing biblically that would prevent you from being at that party. The only thing I would reserve is when you are as a witness in a wedding, that's different because now you are agreeing in that relationship. But going to a party like that, I don't think is the same thing.
5: Okay. Thank you guys so much. I appreciate it. I listen to you every day. And I'm just struggling because, as you know, they don't think it's bad.
2: Yeah.
5: And it's, you know, it's hard, and they're not seeking God. And
2: you're doing it for the baby, like you said, Carissa, because they're going to, beyond this event, you're going to still have them over your house. You're going to still meet with them, right? You're not going to ignore them.
5: Absolutely. Oh, no, no. They know that I am for, you know, as you know, like the baby's made in Jesus' image, right?
4: Mm-hmm.
5: And it was his creation, you know?
4: Yep.
5: And this may be the way they find Jesus, right?
4: Well, the fact that she's teenage and she's not getting rid of the baby, that's huge.
2: Yeah,
4: so I've often said to people, if you see a teenage girl walking down the church, you know, foyer that's 6-7 months pregnant, you should go up and give her a hug and say, God bless you. You're keeping that baby. We're here with you. We're gonna stand by you. And instead of shunning them or making a hole, look at what you did. And, you know, at the end of the day, people make decisions all the time when they don't know the Lord. And, you know, we love them and we hope to be an example for them. And I pray the Lord use you in that that time.
5: Thank you guys so much. Have
2: all
5: a great day.
4: You
2: You're
4: too.
2: Welcome. God bless you. I mean, I love her heart, very sensitive, right,
4: yes,
2: to sin and all. But
4: wants to honor the Lord. And you know, listen, it is a shame. And they're going to, that couple's going to have a hard time. You know, the without the Lord, self likes to reign and get its way. And so people in the world often will pick out all the fun things they can do. But, you know, when it comes to getting down to loving each other, forgiving each other, that forgiveness is very slim happening sometimes when you don't have the Lord forgiving you. You look at others that they've got to meet your standard, and you don't even meet your standard.
2: Mm-hmm.
4: So it becomes a real challenge, especially if you're young and immature. It's a harder road. So I hope that someone like Carissa can be there to be that encouragement to them in those tough decisions.
2: All right. 888-712-7434, 888-712-7434. We have some social media questions coming in. Again, Pastor Lloyd, let's kind of answer a few of these. Christian, I believe it is, the screen name is Christ, the Only Way to Heaven. So a YouTube question. I desire formal biblical training. Is Bible college necessary for ministry? Is your church, if your church can't recommend you because they haven't known you long, but you have a desire to make disciples? So I guess the question is, for biblical training, Bible college necessary for ministry?
4: You know, I think it's always good to get some really good instruction, especially if you feel called to, you know, really make disciples and be better at it. I know Calvary Bible Institute is something we recommend a lot of young people who feel like they want to get a deeper in the Word, more knowledgeable how to minister. It provides both a biblical foundation, get challenged with some good teaching and instruction and writing papers and, you know, being disciplined in study, as well as practical opportunities to serve and even some mission component. So I do like that model. And it reminds me back in the Jesus movement when, you know, that's kind of what the model was, you know, getting equipped with some people, you know, hands-on. So when I think of formal biblical training, I love that if it's not just learning without practicing. That's one of the flaws, I think, in a lot of Christian education today, is that it's your stuff in your head with a lot of stuff, but you don't have the practical outlet to practice it. So that's where a church comes in. Like if you're part of a good discipleship group and you're growing in your faith, getting some good book recommends. See, I had that. I had a lot of good book recommendations. There's some good Bible programs like Blue Letter Bible, a great resource to get a lot of great information. You can get some study Bibles and just, you know, get some good recommendations, some good Christian. Like I love a recommendation for like a small Christian library, and then maybe expand that as you get, you know, older in the Lord.
2: Mm-hmm.
4: So, yeah, I mean, Robert, you've got some more formal education,
2: yeah,
4: too.
2: Yeah, I mean, I went to Bible college myself back in the day, and then, you know, recently grad school. But it wasn't just to stuff my head with knowledge. It was to learn and to be equipped with the ministry I'm doing.
4: Yeah, because you're already working, and that's the big difference. You see, I learned on the job as well. I went to a couple of Bible training sessions. I did, you know, probably the equivalent of a year's worth of Bible college just with some different things that I did, but most of it was on-the-job training.
2: Yeah, amen. Another question. This is from another YouTube question, Pastor Lloyd, and they're asking you personally, what are your thoughts regarding Israel elections, and will we see the Bible continue, especially with the backing of the Orthodox Jews?
4: You know, look, I know that there's – look, Israel is a nation, and – There's political groups vying for, I mean, that's what politics is. Politics is about power and people in their groups here and groups here. And you got to satisfy these different groups to get elected. At the end of the day, it's a nation that we know God has brought the Jewish people back. But spiritually, are they truly in tune with, you know, what God has in mind? In the end, God is going to reveal himself to the Jewish nation. Right now, it is more secular than it is religious, but they have to appease the Orthodox. They have to appease, you know, this group and that group. It's just like politics, no different anywhere else.
2: Mm-hmm.
4: So I don't look at them, I don't judge them more harshly because they claim to be God's people. Just like I don't think you can judge America just because we supposedly are a Christian nation, but we are, you know, a large part not that as much. However, the foundation is here with people's lives, and I think in Israel, a lot of people really are, they're secular, they identify together, they're not spiritually there. However, there are a lot of Jewish believers there as well. So I don't know what my thoughts on this election are. I just pray that God have mercy not only in that those elections, but our elections, because I fear many young people don't have a clue what America was about, the ideals. I think they have just been pumped up with all the imperfections, and they're ready to overthrow everything without knowing, like, they're gonna tear down all those fences, you know, but they don't know what's on the other side of that fence. Mm-hmm. And I think I'm not very hopeful right now for our own nation. I really am not. I'm praying, Lord, unless you build the house, unless you revive us, I don't know how our nation will continue.
2: Mm-hmm. All right. 888-712-7434. That's 888-712-7434. This is Bridge Bible Talk. Robert Baltadano, Pastor Lloyd Pulley. We're here to answer your Bible questions, questions on the Christian faith. 888-712-7434.

0: Does that mean if they don't believe in Jesus like I do, that they would be saved?
1: Well, here's kind of what happens sometimes in the way that it's presented. The phrase "believe in the gospel and you'll be saved, you and your household." The "you and your household" is related to the whole phrase "believe in the gospel." So if you believe in the gospel, you'll be saved. If your household believes in the gospel, they'll be saved. So there's not a— some people read this as a promise. If I believe in God, then my whole household will be saved. And that's not what he's expressing there. But it does give, when you become saved, the opportunity for your household to see and witness live someone that's been touched by God. So my encouragement to you, Frank, is not worry about them right now. Just pray the Lord deepen you in understanding the Bible and what God has done, and let your light shine. Most people that are just nominal in religion, they don't really think of it much. And so when you become a Christian, you're interested in the Bible and you're interested in the things of God, you kind of stand out like you're weird. And the reality is we should all have a hunger to know God more. I would just encourage you, don't worry about them. Just you could be an influence on your family, but sometimes family doesn't, respond. It's like Jesus said, a prophet is not received in his own household. So when the Lord touches you, your rest of your house may or may not appreciate that. That's okay, though. You keep growing, and in time, all my friends made fun of me when I became a Christian. They lost them all. But one by one, as time went on, so many of them have come back to the Lord and have responded and watched me online. And it's really funny to see how people that wrote me off, they wanted nothing to do with me. They didn't believe, what had happened to me was real. And now it took some time. So hang in there, Frank.
0: Okay. Thank you very much. You clarified it for me. It was a question I was afraid to ask.
1: Sure.
0: And I waited. But I had to know the truth. I had to know really what it meant. That's why I called.
1: Well, appreciate that, Frank. I love your zeal to want to know what does the scripture say and to make sure. And if there was a way to be saved just by your family member getting saved, then the Bible would say that more plainly than just that. So the whole thing applies. Mm-hmm. Believe in the Lord Jesus Christ. You will be saved. And if your household believes in the Lord Jesus Christ, they'll be saved. So pray the Lord give you that favor and open door to share in time.
0: Okay, thank you so much.
1: God bless
2: you. All right, thanks again for your question. Let's go to Ray, New Jersey. Hi, Ray.
3: Hey, how you doing, Pastor?
1: Doing great.
3: I had a quick question. Mm-hmm. I was reading Leviticus 19:28, and it says, "Ye shall not make any cuttings in your flesh for the dead," which I understand that was a ritual they did back in those days, but it also says, "Nor print any marks upon you. I am the Lord." I was wondering, does that pertain to like tattoos or stuff like that?
1: Many people have seen that as a passage against, tattoos. And, the idea of body art is the big question here. Does the Bible say anything about body art? Because that's what tattoos are called today. You're expressing various things through your tattoos. In that case, the prohibition was making marks in your body for the dead. And any such mark that, is some other area of honor and direction other than the scriptures, that was a problem. But there's nothing, when it says that, you to be holy for I am holy, the pagan practice in Leviticus is definitely different than the practice today of body art. So that's the only— So getting the tattoo is not a sin in itself. Now, if you get certain tattoos that are, glorifying the dead and glorifying Satan and glorifying those things, now you're sending a message and that's different. So I think you have freedom in Christ to have body art if that's your thing. I'm not a fan of it for me. I know that whatever I got, if I got something when I was young, as you get older, it's not going to look the same and it'll only be more distracting. And I think sometimes, people are embarrassed by some things. But I do like to do this, though. When I see people with tattoos, I always like to ask them about their tattoos. I say, so what does that mean? What did you got that for a reason? I like to hear stories behind it, and it opens up a conversation. Mm-hmm. So,
2: yeah. Most of the markings were associated with the worship of paganism there. It's not really the

0: modern day tattoos we get today.
1: Yeah, there are, however, people that do worship with their tattoos. Right. So, I mean, there are. It depends on the tattoo.
2: Actually, my father passed away a few years ago, and I got a memorial tattoo with his name on it. Just says Dad, a shamrock. Mm-hmm. And would that be considered like a sin to do that, or is that just I don't know. It was just something I felt I needed to do.
1: Yeah, I don't think that, you know, we can ascertain what they did for the dead. I think having a memorial in some condition like that, is there's nothing inappropriate with that. You're not doing that in order to
0: worship,
1: you know, worship somehow or another, and that's meaningful in a way that it's going to gain entrance for them in heaven. I mean, there's all kinds of reasons why people do it. The heart behind it is, you know, you just honor your dad, and I don't think that's a problem.
2: Okay, that answers it. Thank you so much.
1: You bet.
0: All right, thanks again for your question. Well, we're down to the last 40 seconds, Pastor Lloyd. Any encouragement that you can give our listeners that God showed you in Thailand?
1: Well, you know what? I was very encouraged by the way that, you know, the Thai believers, you know, they've got some unique challenges. There's a lot of Chinese in Thailand. There's a lot of people from different places. It's very free. You can have dual citizenship there. So a lot of Americans, as I mentioned, were there. But I'll tell you, the gospel, the power of the gospel penetrates the hearts. Being around people so different from the Philippines to China to all these different places was very rich and encouraging. And I thought it was awesome.
0: All right. Well, thanks again for your time here on Bridge Bible Talk. Thanks for calling in as well. We're back live again tomorrow, so don't forget the number, 888-712-7434. That's 888-712-7434. Send us your question now. 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And thanks again for tuning in. Always a blessing to answer your Bible questions. We'll be back live with you tomorrow. God bless. Keep reading your Bibles. We'll talk again soon.
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0: This psalm is all about Jesus. This psalm is all about our King. And what we're going to see in this psalm is we're going to see the highly exalted King Jesus. Let's take a look. The first line we read, "The Lord said to my Lord." The Lord said to my Lord. David's writing, and he writes this down. He says, "The Lord said to my Lord." So we got two Lords talking, right? We've got the first word here is the word Yahweh, speaking of God the Father. And the second word here is the word Adonai. It's speaking of Jesus Christ.
1: In the Gospel of John, chapter 5, verse 39, Jesus said this, "You search the scriptures, for in them you think you have eternal life, and these are they which testify of me." If you really take the time to examine it, you'll see that this is true. The entirety of the Bible points to Jesus. In his message today, Pastor Jim will walk you through a psalm written by King David 1,000 years before Jesus was born. Yet it's hard not to see that this clearly speaks of Jesus. What a wonderful testimony of the Messiah. Now, here's Pastor Jim in the book of Psalms, chapter 110, for today's edition of Step by Step.
0: Psalm 110, and we're going to see that this is a very appropriate psalm for the celebration.

of the season that we're in. Our message title tonight is, Who is this King? Who is this King? And you remember that Matthew chapter 2 records how the wise men arrived there in Jerusalem, and they'd been following this star, but they were in search of something in particular. They were in search of the one who was called King of Israel. They were searching for a king. Now, it's likely that these guys had become acquainted with the prophecies regarding Jesus, because about 200 years before that time, the Old Testament or the Hebrew Bible was translated into the Greek language and then was spread throughout the Greek-speaking world. And so people were now introduced to the God of Scripture and the prophecies of Scripture. And so likely these guys had, in their studies of spiritual things, religious things, had come across this. And then there's this star and they're following it. But they're in search of something. They're in search of the King of the Jews. And that which the prophets had anticipated is going to be explained for us here in Psalm 110. In other words, we're going to learn about who this king is in Psalm 110. First thing I want you to note, look down at your Bible, and you'll notice that this psalm has a title, okay? A title that is part of the psalm, not a title that was placed there by the editor of your particular version of the Bible. What is the title? A Psalm of David, okay? The title is a Psalm of David. So we know that this psalm about the king was written by a king. So it's kind of appropriate. You know, who knows better the things about a king than a king? And so King David is writing this psalm. But I want you to also note that there's no situation provided. This, in other words, it doesn't say a Psalm of David that he wrote just before he was going to go out and face a great obstacle, or just after he'd come back from a great victory, or during some time of great trial in his life. There's no situation given. And here's why. This psalm is not about us. Okay? If you're taking notes, you might want to write that down. It's not about me. Okay? Just go ahead and write that down. Okay? That's maybe a truism for life. It's not about me. This psalm is not about us. We're not going to learn about us and how it is that we can overcome the trying circumstances that we're facing. That's not what this psalm is about. This psalm is all about Jesus. This psalm is all about our King. And what we're going to see in this psalm is we're going to see the highly exalted King Jesus. Let's take a look. The first line we read, "The Lord said to my Lord." The Lord said to my Lord. David's writing, and he writes this down. He says, "The Lord said to my Lord." So we got two Lords talking, right? We've got the first word here is the word Yahweh, speaking of God the Father. And the second word here is the word Adonai. It's speaking of Jesus Christ. And there's a conversation that's happening between God the Father and his only begotten Son. And David had the privilege of listening in on the conversation. He's telling us this psalm here is something that was inspired by God as God gave me insight into a conversation that took place in the Godhead. Yahweh said to Adonai. Now, this is one of those passages that give us insight into something about the nature of God, something about what God is like. We recognize God to be triune in his nature. That is to say, what the Bible teaches us about God is that there is one God, but this God is triune in his nature. There are three persons to the Godhead. And there are several passages of Scripture that give us insight into that. In fact, the Bible opens that way. The Bible begins like this. In the beginning, if you know, in the beginning, God did what? Created. Okay, the word there for God is the word Elohim. It is a plural form of a singular word. What it's saying is, in the beginning, God, plural, there's one God, the Bible makes that very clear, but in the beginning, God, plural, created the heavens and the earth. Later in Genesis chapter 1 at verse 26, it reads this way, God speaking, he says, "Let us
make man in our image, according to our likeness. Now, he's not speaking to angels. How do we know that? Well, because angels and God don't have the same essence, do they? They're different. We couldn't say, let him make us in our image. They're not of the same image. God is speaking in the triunity of God, the Father, the Son, and the Spirit. We actually see the Father, the Son, and the Spirit involved in the creative work. God spoke his word. Jesus is the word. And the Spirit of God hovered over the face of the earth. And so we have this idea of this triunity of God. And here we have a conversation. God speaking to his only begotten Son, and David is recording the conversation. This is something that both Jesus and other New Testament writers attribute to Jesus. In other words, Jesus recognized himself to be the Lord that Yahweh was speaking to. I told you we'd do a little page flipping tonight. Let's go over to Matthew chapter 22. Matthew 22, and as you're turning there, I'll give you a little background of what's happening in the chapter. In Matthew 22, it's the final week of Jesus' life, and he has been spending his days at the temple, in public, communicating with the people. And on this particular day, the religious leaders are attempting, I'll use Matthew's words, they're attempting to catch Jesus in his words. In other words, they're wanting Jesus to say something that will either get him in trouble with the Roman authorities or cause him to turn public opinion away from him. And so they're asking him these questions. It's in this setting where they ask that question about if it's lawful to pay taxes, right? They know, hey, we got you, because if you say pay taxes, all the people are going to hate you. And if you say don't pay taxes, Rome's going to come after you. And that's when Jesus brilliantly takes a coin and says, whose picture's on this? And they said, Caesar's. He said, then give Caesar's what's Caesar's, but make sure you give to God what belongs to God. So in response to that, Jesus then asks them a question. We'll pick up there in verse 41. While the Pharisees were gathered together, Jesus asked them, saying, what do you think about the Christ? Whose son is he? And they said, well, he's the son of David. So Jesus just asked, hey, the Messiah, the coming Messiah that all of Israel has been anticipating and looking forward to, whose son is he? And they said, well, he's the son of David, which is partially true. Part of the prophetic framework of Scripture is designed to help us to be able to pick Jesus or the Messiah out of a crowd. It's to eliminate anyone who would falsely claim to be the Messiah. And so he said, well, the Messiah would be of the lineage of Abraham, through Isaac, through Jacob, through Judah, through David. And so there would be this narrowing of where the lineage of the Messiah would come from. And so they say, hey, whose son is he? And they said, well, he's the son of David. And those are what Jesus says. He says to them, verse 43, how then does David in the Spirit call him what? Lord, saying, the Lord said to my Lord, sit at my right hand till I make your enemies your footstool. If David calls him Lord, how then is he his son? And they couldn't answer him. Okay, so Jesus goes back to Psalm 110, and he says, that conversation that David listened in on,

Acts chapter 2 at verse 32, after reminding the people that right here in this city, Jesus had been crucified, then he was buried, and that he rose again. In Acts 2 at verse 32, Peter says this, "This Jesus God has raised up, of which we are all witnesses. Therefore, being exalted to the right hand of God, and having received from the Father the promise of the Holy Spirit, he poured out that which you now see and hear. For David did not ascend into the heavens, but he says of himself, 'The Lord said to my Lord, sit at my right hand till I make your enemies your footstools.'" See what David's doing? I mean, see what Peter's doing? Peter's saying, this prophecy was about Jesus, about the Son. God said that my Lord would sit at my right hand. One more place, we won't have you turn there, but the writer of Hebrews, he's writing to help his readers understand how exalted Jesus is. I think this is important. It's more than just like terminology. The writer of Hebrews is not just writing to exalt Christ. I think it's important that we try to exalt Christ, right? It's important that in everything that we do, we want to bring attention and glory to Jesus. But the writer of Hebrews is not only writing to exalt Christ. He's writing so his readers will understand how exalted Christ is. That's important. It's important for us to understand who Jesus really is, how exalted, how high, how glorious he actually is. And in writing to them, in Hebrews 1 at verse 4, he pens these words. "Having become so much better than the angels, he has by an inheritance obtained a more excellent name than they." So he's saying, hey, Jesus exalted far above any of the angelic beings. And then in verse 13 of Hebrews chapter 1, he says this, "But to which of the angels has he ever said, 'Sit at my right hand till I make your enemies your footstool'?" Same passage. So the writers of Scripture recognize that this conversation that we're going to look at is all about Jesus. So we're going to learn about Jesus within the text. And what we learn is that the Savior of men will be the Son of God. The Savior of men will be the Son of God. I think it was Peter who perhaps put it best. Remember that conversation where Jesus asked the disciples? He says, "Who do men say that I am?" And they respond with some crazy things that people were thinking about Jesus. And then Jesus says this. He says, "Well, who do you say that I am?" And Peter responds. He says, "Well, you're the Christ, the Son of the living God." In other words, you are the Savior of man and the Son of God. And Jesus says, "Blessed are you, Simon, son of Jonah, because flesh and blood did not reveal this to you, but my Father in heaven." In other words, that's exactly who I am. I'm the Son of God, and I'm the Savior of humanity. And so if we were to maybe pause for a moment and make a first point of application here, when God looked out at humanity, God looked out at the confusion and the brokenness and the sin and how it expressed itself in violence, in hate, in injustice, and in people oppressing one another, people fighting with one another's families falling apart, all of the chaos that's ensued because sin is in the world. When God looked down at humanity, God saw that man needs not a human, but a heavenly Savior. That's what man needs. When we look out at the world today, we need a heavenly, not a human Savior. Our attention has to go to heaven. We need to look to Jesus. We need to be crying out to him. Our solution will be found in our seeking after him, because man needs a heavenly, not a human Savior. "The Lord said to my Lord." Hey, let's go back to Psalm 110, if you can find it. Psalm 110, and we're going to look at five things that we're going to learn from this psalm about this Messiah King. Five things. Number one, the Messiah King is seated at the right hand of God. Take a look. Verse one, "The Lord said to my Lord, sit at my right hand." Now, the prophecy of this passage finds its fulfillment in the ascension of Jesus. The timeline looks like this. Jesus was crucified. He was 3 days in the tomb. Then he rose from the dead.

0: dead. Then for a period of 40 days, he made various appearances where we're told that his appearances were to prove that he'd risen from the dead, and his appearances were to give final instruction to his followers concerning his kingdom. And that final instruction falls into two categories. Category number one is to go into the whole world, proclaim the gospel, and make disciples. Category number two is wait for the powering of the Spirit in order to do it. And after 40 days, making several appearances, the Bible tells us Jesus gathered one last time. It's recorded in Acts chapter 1. With his disciples there on a mountain overlooking the city of Jerusalem, and Jesus ascended up into heaven. And he ascended to heaven, and ascending into heaven, we're told, he then sat down at the right hand of God. Sat down at God's right hand. Now this prophecy is so important, this idea of Jesus seated at the right hand of God, so important that there are roughly 20 references to the fulfillment of this prophecy in the New Testament. 20 times the New Testament writers refer back to this prophecy, Jesus rising from the dead. In Hebrews chapter 1 at verse 3, we're told this, Jesus, who being in the brightness of God's glory, and the express image of God's person, and upholding all things by the word of his power, when he had purged our sins, he sat down at the right hand of majesty on high. And so there's a progression. Jesus purged our sins and then sat down. Now, Jesus being seated it's kind of an official act, and it speaks of several things. I'll highlight a couple of them. Number one, this seating speaks of a finished work. He purged our sins, and he sat down. Remember when Jesus was on the cross? There's an interesting study you can do. If you look at the closing chapters of each of the four Gospels, you'll find that Jesus made seven statements while he was on the cross. Each one is very telling. One of those statements that he made just prior to passing from this life, Jesus said this. He said, "It is finished." Now, in earlier passage, Jesus made this statement. He said, "My Father has been working until now, and I have been working." In other words, Jesus is saying, "I've always been at work in human affairs." When in Genesis chapter 1, when we read that on the seventh day God rested, it doesn't mean that God was done working. Far Side Comics, anyone a fan? Okay, that's how my brain works, okay? So if you want to understand the inner functionality of Jim, just bathe in Far Side for a while. But there's one where there's God in a kitchen, and he's got a box of earth mix. And then he's got it next to him. He's just taken out of the oven. And he says, "I think this is half baked." Okay? And I just think, like, God didn't, like, throw the ingredients in, put it in the oven, walk away, and, well, this is the best I can get out of it. Jesus is saying that although God rested from his creative work, God has been intimately involved in the affairs of mankind. And so when Jesus is on the cross and he says, "It is finished," he's not saying, "I'm not doing anything else. I'm done with this. I'm done with these people. I've done my part. Holy Spirit, it's all on you now." What Jesus is saying is that the work of salvation for humanity has been accomplished. If you don't possess eternal life, if you have not been born again, if you don't have the light of the gospel of the glory of Jesus Christ shining in you, if you can't say, "I am filled with living water, I know God personally," the only thing standing in the way of that is you. God's accomplished it all. All you have to do is embrace the gospel. All you have to do is just say yes to Jesus Christ. He has accomplished that work. It is finished. He completed the work. And to show the completion of that work, Jesus sat down at the right hand of God. Not to no longer be involved in our life, but to have finished that work. The second thing this seating implies is that Jesus is in control. Jesus is in control. He's sitting. The world's doing what the world's doing, and Jesus is seating. Maybe. Something like that. Jesus is sitting or seated or combo of the two of them at the right hand of God. It's almost as if we could say that he remains seated despite whatever adversity goes on or whatever adversary comes against. Jesus is seated. There's a great passage earlier in the Psalms that talks about the fact that God remains on his throne above the floods. The world in all of its confusion, Jesus is in control. Now, the idea of him being in control, though, is he's watching the affairs and he's wanting to participate. He's seated. He's not panicking. He's watching the affairs and he's desiring to participate. There's an interesting passage. It's in 2 Chronicles 16. And what happens is a king by the name of Asa, he's the king of Judah, the southern nation of Israel. And he is being threatened by a more powerful northern nation. And they have brought their troops down and they are beginning to build cities right on the border between Judah and Israel and threatening to attack. And so Asa has a problem. But Asa, to find solution, rather than looking to the Lord, what he does is he leaps over Israel and he makes a treaty with the king of Syria. Syria is just north of Israel. And he makes a treaty with this guy, pays him a bunch of money, and so the king of Syria starts to bring his troops into Israel. They have to stop their attack on Judah and go deal with that. And they're successful. They don't get overthrown by Israel. But then God comes through the prophet and speaks to Asa. And he chides him for not looking to God. And then he gives him this promise. It's 2 Chronicles 16. It reads this way. I think we have it. Maybe. Did I give you that one? Maybe not. I'll read it to you. 2 Chronicles, you know the passage. It reads, the eyes of the Lord run to and fro throughout the whole earth to show himself strong on behalf of those whose heart is loyal to him. Here's Jesus is seated upon his throne. And as he's sitting there, what's he doing? Well, his eyes are scanning and he's looking. There's trouble and difficulty and hardship, and Jesus is looking.
1: Thanks for listening to Step by Step. We're going through several of the Psalms in this series titled Greatest Hits. Many Psalms were written by David. Some were written by Asaph and also the sons of Korah. Something that stands out is the pure honesty in these Psalms. David so often pleaded with God, getting raw and real with where he was at, whether he was frustrated, angry, elated, or peaceful about where God had him. Like any relationship, it's best to be genuine and transparent, and God isn't afraid of your emotions and feelings. Sometimes it doesn't make sense what God is doing or allowing. It's okay to be frustrated sometimes. So, where are you? Are you jumping for joy, seeing God come through? Or are you irritated by what God deems the best? It's okay to express to God where you're at. He can carry your burden, and he delights in celebrating triumphs. Related to prayer, Pastor Jim has one more thing.
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1: I'm blessed that God goes where there's sin, aren't you? 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
0: On today's edition of Real Life Radio, Pastor Jack begins a new series called The Book of Ephesians and a message titled, We Are Blessed in God, Part 1. Ephesians is a letter that the Apostle Paul wrote from prison to the church in Ephesus, showing every believer who they really are in Christ. And right from the start, Paul reminds us that we are a blessed people. You see, God has already given us riches in Christ that no one can ever take away. Ephesus may have been known for their achievements and wealth, but they were a pagan city filled with violence and immorality, and a place where everything you have can be gone in an instant. So today, Pastor Jack teaches us that if you're a believer, the very life that you're living comes from the will and blessing of God. Even in the hard seasons, he's doing something so deep, it can have a great impact on eternity for us and for those around us. Before we get into the message, I had a chance to sit down with Pastor Jack and talk about it with him. So let's get into that. Pastor Jack, what made you decide, okay, let's get into the book of Ephesians. We're going to do this one verse at a time. God's already given us everything we need in Christ, right?
1: Yeah, but how did you know that? From the book of Ephesians.
0: Exactly. So what can we look forward to in the next few weeks?
1: When you look at the New Testament, there's some special treaties that God put on the heart of the Apostle Paul. Probably the most famous is the book of Romans.
0: Yeah.
1: I happen to believe, for certain reasons, why I think God gave Paul the book of Hebrews, though it doesn't mention his name. Those are two of the high watermark of Christian theology, and Ephesians is right there. Ephesians is a message to the church at Ephesus, Turkey today, Asia Minor, biblical times. Today it's Turkey. Ephesus is still there today. We've been there several times. Those people, when they heard the gospel, they believed. And so Paul writes to them on their salvation, their security that's in Christ, the deity of Christ, how they can conduct themselves as believers. Key doctrines of eternal security granted by the Spirit of God in our lives, but also how to be a husband and a wife, how to be a family. And then, of course, the remarkable, maybe its most famous theme in Ephesians chapter 6, and that is the Christian in complete armor, the armament of the believer. It's a compact book, but it is filled with deep theological realities that, frankly, only Paul the Apostle can deliver the way that he does. And we want to listen to what he's saying to the church at Ephesus, because at that time of his writing, the church was on fire and amazing.
0: Yeah.
1: Fast forward several decades down the road, and we weep over the church at Ephesus, because there's one more letter that's going to be written to it, and that's Jesus's letter in the book of Revelation to the church at Ephesus. And he says they're fantastic. They got a big, big ministry. They got all this stuff going on. You guys look spectacular. But there's a real big problem that only I can see, and that is you've left your first love. And so you've been a stellar church, but you've been doing all of these things based upon effort without me, and you need to get back to your first love. We need to pay close attention to that, and we will bring that up out of the book of Revelation of how the church at Ephesus is a message to us today We need to get our hearts back to our first love.
2: I'd forgotten that Revelation was written to the Ephesus, mm-hmm. the folks in Ephesus. I forgot that. Yeah. Then let's jump into it. A new series in Ephesians, Blessed of God, Part 1.
3: This city of Ephesus

City of Corinth. And if you're taking notes, I encourage you to do so regarding this entire study as we go through this book. Ephesus was a place of incredible achievements. They boasted there a library that was greater than the libraries of Rome. And it was the city where Diana was worshipped, the chief goddess of the ancient world, and her temple that was built there. We hit that in Acts chapter 18 and 19. The temple of Diana was one of the seven wonders of the world. The theater that was dedicated to her set 25,000 people. You can visit that area today. And they tell us that the acoustics of that place, you could speak. And you can still very easily be heard. It's so well engineered and so well designed there at the temple of Diana in that area. The worship of Diana in the city of Ephesus was grotesque worship. It was sexual worship. She had temple prostitutes in her worship. She was a statue that was a very bizarre and sensual type statue. And people who were converted to her type of worship would literally at times perform their worshipful acts at the feet of the statue of Diana. And I don't need to elaborate any longer or any more. Your imagination, if let loose, would fulfill the debauchery and the evil that took place at Ephesus. Unbelievable place. And just filled with such terrible things. Filled with violence. It was one of the most violent cities in all of the known world at that time. It was also one of the most wealthiest. They were engaged in not only extramarital heterosexual acts, but homosexual acts. Bestiality acts were practiced there. And it was a very terrible place. And then Ephesus itself was a type of a city that God seemed to designate for us to receive this epistle about, because it is an epistle that is written in what they call a cyclical form, or it would make its cycles. This letter made its circuit through all of the churches in the area of Asia Minor. And instead of God sending Paul or having Paul write to some other city, it's this book where these truths that we're going to get into in this incredible book will be brought out. And wouldn't you know it, it's a city of absolute incredible evil. And as I looked at this, I began to be comforted in thinking, hey man, we live in a place a lot like the city of Ephesus. And so Paul, the apostle, writing to this incredible city. And I'm glad, because that's where Christianity goes. If you notice the ministry technique of Paul the apostle, he'll go to cities that are the metropolises. He'll go to the most populated areas and give the gospel there. Once the gospel is given, a church or two or three is established, then Paul would move on to another metropolis. And what would happen is those people would get converted, more people in the city converted, until the churches began to expand outside to the limits of the city and then in the outlying regions. And you see this over and over again in the book of Acts. And it's a pattern that God has established. And I'm blessed that God goes where there's sin, aren't you? Aren't you glad where He goes? Where sinners are at. In Romans chapter 5, verse 20, the Bible says, where sin abounds, grace does much more abound. And we're going to be talking about that tonight in our study. A little bit of background concerning Paul the Apostle before we dive into this. Paul now is writing this letter about 10 years after he visited the area. He's, as I said, imprisoned. This is his first imprisonment. And right now he's located at the area of the Praetorium Guardhouse, a place that would be, in that day and age, like the Waldorf Astoria for prisons. I mean, it's nice concerning that standard or those standards in those days. It's a pretty nice place. But he will write while in prison. This book of Ephesians, he will write the book of Galatians, Philippians, and Colossians, the prison epistles. And this interesting side note, Jesus himself wrote a letter to this church, to the church at Ephesus in the book of Revelation. And that's in Revelation chapter 2, and it's recorded there.
And this other side note, do you remember when Jesus

0: Jesus was just about ready to be crucified, or actually was on his way and going to the cross. And on the cross, Jesus looks at John. Remember John the Apostle? The Apostle John? And John says, or Jesus says to John, "Behold your mother." And he was speaking about Mary, actually Jesus' earthly mother. He was telling John, "Hey, John, take care of my mother." And there was that just momentary exchange that a lot of people overlook. Well, what's interesting, John was an elder there in the church at Ephesus. And you can go today to Ephesus and see the burial site of John and Mary, the mother of Jesus, in Ephesus, fulfilling the words that Jesus had said, "John, take care of my mom." Well, he sure must have done that, because they're both buried in the same city. And I think that's rather comforting. And also, it's rather exciting on the scientific grounds to see the accuracy of the Scripture in the way archaeology shows the Bible's accuracy. But I want to give you a warning right now, and I give that to you with tongue-in-cheek, because it's not a warning at all, just really something to be excited about concerning this book. It's not so much a question as to what we'll do with this book as we go through this study. How are we going to handle these six chapters? I've been kind of going through it and kind of breaking the outlines out, and we'll probably be in this book for about 30 weeks, is the way I figure it. Plus or minus 30 weeks, probably plus. But it's not so much what we're going to do with it, but what this book's going to do with you. This book is going to change us. In chapters 1 through 3, is going to show us the wealth of the believer. How rich are you? And you might say tonight, "Well, not too rich, man. I need some money." Well, listen, what God has provided in the book of Ephesians and what is recorded in chapters 1 through 3 is far greater than anything this world can offer. And we just need to be reminded to set our eyes on what's coming. They may be able to take our house and our car and our clothes away, but nothing will be able to take away our riches that are in Christ. And in chapters 4 through 5, we'll see that there's the walk of the believer. We're going to know how to walk. We're going to know how to love. We're going to know how to be children of God. We're going to know how to be husbands and wives of God, and as godly people. And He's going to show us how to live as believers. And then in chapter 6, we're going to see that there's a warfare that's dedicated to the believer. You will not go through this Christian life without experiencing warfare. That the Bible promises us, but the great news is we're victorious. And an interesting thing, I mentioned it earlier, this book of Ephesians is intended for all of us to be reading it today, even to this age. So, why don't we look right now at chapter 1, beginning at verse 1, and we'll go down to verse 6, but we'll only really cover verses 1 through 3 tonight. The Scripture says here, "Paul, an apostle of Jesus Christ by the will of God, to the saints who are in Ephesus and faithful in Christ Jesus, grace to you and peace from God our Father and the Lord Jesus Christ. Blessed be the God and Father of our Lord Jesus Christ, who has blessed us with every spiritual blessing in the heavenly places in Christ, just as He chose us in Him before the foundation of the world, that we should be holy and without blame before Him in love, having predestined us to adoption as sons by Jesus Christ to Himself, according to the good pleasure of His will, to the praise of the glory of His grace, by which He has made us accepted in the Beloved," that is Jesus Christ. First thing we'll notice tonight is our first point. This is in verse 1. We are a blessed people. We are blessed of God. Jot it down. We are blessed of God. How so? We first of all see right here in verse 1 that the sender is mentioned, Paul. The letter is written by Paul the Apostle, a man who's tried and true as a believer. But not only that, he is a man under the possession and influence of the Holy Spirit. When he says Paul an apostle, it's not only that Paul is just writing another note, another letter to a church. He is Paul, the one who used to be called Saul. Remember before his conversion? named after that great king, King Saul of Israel. Saul was so tall and handsome. Remember, the Bible says he was head and shoulders. Doesn't mean he had dandruff. It meant that he was head and shoulders above everybody else in Israel. He was a really great-looking guy. And so Paul, from the tribe of Benjamin, so was Saul. Paul, before he was a Christian, was named after Saul. And so he was Saul of Tarsus. But when he got converted, Jesus changed his name to Paul. You're not so tall now, Saul. You're going to now be called Paul, which means small, little one. You peep squeak, you know. You think you're some highfalutin Pharisee who knows everything. Well, listen, after meeting Jesus, you find out just how much you know. You don't know nothing. And you got to spend the rest of your life learning about Him. So many of us have to unlearn what we've learned until we come to Christ. But Paul's the sender, and we're blessed by that.
1: 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And now, let's get back to today's message. Once again, here's Pastor Jack.
0: It says here that he's an apostle. The word in the Greek is apostolos. It means a delegate, an ambassador, someone who's been commissioned by Jesus himself. The word also means one who's been sent. He's been sent out by God. He says, I'm Paul the apostle, the one who's been changed, and I have a message, and he's been sent out by Jesus Christ himself. It says, of Jesus Christ, by the will of God. This word, by the will, is an interesting word. It's the word thelmia, and it means a determination or a choice made or a decree. And this is great for us. Paul is an apostle by the will of God. But in whatever condition you are in today, if you are a believer, I don't care how good it's going with you. I don't care how bad it's going with you. It doesn't matter. You are called to be involved in the life that you have by the will of God. Well, Jack, it's not pleasant. It's not fun. God is doing something with where you're at. Well, why doesn't God do something? I had somebody ask me this week, my mother suffered great, great pain and great things and had a very rough life. And you're telling me that God cares. Why didn't God do something? And it was wonderful to talk to that person in time and be able to tell them, how do you know that in a moment of time that mother of yours would have turned her heart towards Christ and called out? And that person said, well, yes, she was a believer. And I said, you know, this Bible tells us that our lives on this earth is but a vapor. It's just but a moment and it's passing. And we have a tendency, people, and we're all guilty of this, that, we check the weather report, we check the financial report, we look to see what's coming up next week. And the fact of the matter is, yes, God is concerned about what we're going through now, but the fact is, God is doing something that is so deep and so beyond that it is going to really affect eternity. He's working in you right now something that is going to last forever. And if for right now we go through a hardship, God is seeing something through. And if we lose sight of that, we'll lose hope. And we need to remember that the will of God is upon your life if you're a believer tonight. We are blessed of God. In John's Gospel, chapter 15, you might want to turn there real quick. John chapter 15, great chapter of fellowship, starting at verse 1. You want to know how blessed we are in God? Jesus says here, at verse 1, John chapter

0: 15, I am the true vine and my Father is the vine dresser. Every branch in me, you could circle that if you want, in me, that does not bear fruit, he takes away. And every branch that bears fruit, he prunes it. You can say that is a trial. Oh man, I'm doing so good. Things are going great. And I'm just having a blessed time growing in the Lord. And then, chomp, off goes a hand, so to speak, spiritually. A trial comes into your life. Man, what's going on? He's just pruning you. So you produce more fruit. That he may bear more fruit. Verse 3. You are already clean because of the word which I have spoken to you. Abide in me. You ought to circle that. And I in you. As the branch cannot bear fruit of itself unless it abides in the vine, neither can you unless you abide in me. I am the vine and you are the branches. And he who abides in me and I in him bears much fruit, and without me you can do nothing. If anyone does not abide in me, he is cast out as a branch and is withered and is gathered, and they throw them into the fire and they are burned. Verse 7, if you abide in me and my words abide in you, you may ask what you desire and it shall be done for you. And then jump over to verse 16. Look at this. He says, you did not choose me, but I chose you and appointed or ordained or called you, that you should go and bear forth fruit, that your fruit should remain, and that whatever you ask in the Father, ask the Father in my name, he may give it to you. Listen, that's God's will. And if you're a believer tonight, believing in Jesus Christ, you're born again by the Spirit of God. You are now in Christ. And by being in the Bible, you are experiencing a relationship with him that will cause in your life fruit to come out. In the snow and cold, I was surprised when I was invited to Alinka's house. You would remember her. She was here not too long ago. She stayed with us and we were there, and I mean, it's freezing cold, and we sit down at the table and there's lemons and limes and oranges. And I don't usually dive into fruit. It's just not my thing, but it was just cold and it seemed so out of place. And all of that gray and white and darkness, and I mean darkness, my goodness, you get up, it doesn't matter if you get up at 6 o'clock or about 9 o'clock, it's still black outside. Dark. Winter, so long. And yet this orange, and I'm eating this thing, and I'm putting it in my tea, and I'm putting it in my coffee, and it's like, man, you know, behind my ears and under my arm. It smelled so good, and it was so fresh, and I don't know where it came from, possibly Israel at that time of the year, I don't know. But it was such a blessing in the dead of winter to see just the color and the taste of the fruit. And to think that that tree somewhere in some tropical environment was just cranking out fruit. And when things were hard, cold, and rough, people would be enjoying the beautiful work of that tree. And as that tree somewhere in the Middle East perhaps was growing and blossoming and putting out that fruit effortlessly and productively, its only responsibility was to have its roots dug into the soil. And that came naturally. Why? Because it's an orange tree. It wasn't a forklift. It wasn't a vending machine. It was a tree in the earth producing fruit. And a believer in the Bible, in God, will produce fruit. It's just going to happen. It's going to be.
1: 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Thanks for joining us today. You know, this message is part of Pastor Jack's series called The Book of Ephesians. It's a series through Paul's letter to the Ephesians, discovering the riches, the walk, and the warfare of every believer. And we'll continue on the next edition of Real Life Radio.
0: Hey everybody, we want you to be aware of a great book, and please listen up, our friend Charlie Kirk. Right before he was assassinated, Charlie Kirk had finished up a book titled Stop in the Name of God. And I got to tell you, friends, you're going to want to get a copy. It teaches you how to

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0: 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We'd love to see you there in person. 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